0: And they're looking around them and they're saying, does the government do anything for me? And the answer is not much.
1: Al-Sayed now goes up against Republican Mike Rogers in a seat that both parties see as key to winning Senate control in November. Supporters of a birthing unit at a main hospital are seeking an emergency court injunction to prevent its closure. The hospital system's board is scheduled to take a vote on the fate of labor and delivery services tomorrow. Maine Public's Patty Wright reports.
2: Maine Health announced in the spring that it was assessing maternity services at Lincoln Hospital because of low birth rates and staffing challenges. The lawsuit filed by a pregnant woman alleges that the healthcare system's review has not been fair or transparent. Her attorney, Michael Vanderveen, says that eliminating maternity services is a violation of Maine Health's legal obligation as a nonprofit that receives state and federal funding.
3: To be clear, Maine Health is putting their annual revenue over the safety of my client's child, unborn. We will stop that.
2: A coalition formed by local mothers is also urging the healthcare nonprofit to preserve maternity care at the hospital. Maine has lost a third of its birthing hospitals in the past decade. For NPR News, I'm Patty White in Portland, Maine.
1: The head of a Russian company that manufactures attack drones used against Ukraine has been seriously wounded in an apparent assassination attempt. As NPR's Charles Maines reports from Moscow, he was targeted in a car bomb explosion.
4: Vladimir Tukhachuk founded a drone company in his hometown of Ekaterinburg in the Ural Mountains in 2023, within a year of Russia's full-scale invasion of Ukraine. Soon, Tukhachuk was demonstrating a new attack model called the Vampire to senior Russian officials, including President Vladimir Putin. The drone has gone on to widespread use by Russia's military in Ukraine. Doctors say Tukhachuk is now fighting for his life after a bomb detonated under his car, an explosion that killed his driver instantly. Investigators say they suspect Ukrainian special services were behind the attack. The incident comes against a recent backdrop of assassinations and attempted killings of Russian military officials and pro-war businessmen. Charles Maines, NPR News, Moscow.
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5: It's 5:04 with CAP Radio News. I'm Devin Yamanaka. We have an update on the arrest of a man on suspicion of starting the GAN fire in Calaveras County. 65-year-old Herbert Wayne Smith of Valley Springs was taken into custody Monday evening on a felony charge of suspicion of unlawfully causing a fire that burned structures or forest land. He also faces misdemeanor charges of using machinery without proper clearance and allowing a fire to escape. Smith told KCRA he was using a saw to cut scrap material and wood and accidentally ignited some nearby brush. He was remorseful and apologized during the interview. And again, the GAN fire has grown to just over 9,300 acres with 10% containment. Democratic lawmakers in California's legislative Latino caucus are introducing bills to increase transparency for detention center conditions. This comes after reports of unsafe drinking water and limited access to health care at multiple detention facilities in the state. The bills would allow the state's health department facility access to routine reviews of living conditions. They would also establish a detainee bill of rights for safety and health standards. Democratic Assemblymember Isaac Bryan of Los Angeles.
6: While we've put legislation on the table to hold ICE agents accountable, to unmask ICE agents, to stop our local law enforcement from moonlighting as ICE agents, what we haven't done enough of is holding these private detention facilities accountable.
5: California has 8 ICE detention centers. Lawmakers have until the end of August to vote on the bills. 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
5: Still ahead on All Things Considered, the Justice Department is increasingly charging ICE protesters with criminal conspiracy. More on that story coming up in 15 minutes.
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9: This is All Things Considered from NPR News. I'm Elsa Chang in Culver City, California.
10: And I'm Mary Louise Kelly in Washington. After big wins in Michigan, progressive candidates are showing staying power beyond blue states, beyond safe seats. Epidemiologist Abdul Al-Sayed is now the Democratic nominee for U.S. Senate. He will face former Republican Congressman Mike Rogers in one of the highest stakes contests this fall. That race is already starting. New ads, new barbs being fired back and forth. Here to talk through, NPR senior political correspondent Tamara Keith. Hey, Tam.
11: Hello.
10: Okay, so where does the race go from here now that Al-Sayed has won against Congresswoman Haley Stevens in Michigan, this really closely watched contest?
11: Yes, and I would like to linger for just a moment on how expensive and how bitter that primary was. But once the race was called, finally, late this morning, Stevens put out a statement throwing her support behind Al-Sayed. And he held a press conference where he began trying to mend some of the wounds of the primary. And what better way to do that than to turn to his next opponent?
12: Because the campaign that Mike Rogers and Donald Trump and their GOP MAGA allies are launching is already more bitter. All you got to do is look at the ads you're already watching on TV started today. You know, they think that you want to use my whole name against me. Mike, listen, man, if you can't say the name, it's Abdurrahman. Keep the name out your damn mouth.
11: The race hadn't even been called yet when the National Republican Senatorial Committee announced its first digital ad full of grainy images of Al-Sayed meant to look menacing.
13: Abdurrahman Mohammed Al-Sayed, the most radical Senate candidate in America.
10: Tim, that is the National Republican Senatorial Committee. What about the Republican in the race, Mike Rogers? What's he saying today?
11: Well, in a Fox News interview this morning, Rogers said this race is about the heart and soul of the country, calling Al-Sayed radical and extreme. Disqualifying your opponent is always a big part of campaigns, and we can expect a lot more of this. Another ad in rotation from a Republican super PAC labels him a communist. This is precisely what establishment Democrats were warning would happen if primary voters nominated a progressive outsider like Al-Sayed. But the argument from progressives is that Republicans would have done the same thing with a boring normie Democrat.
10: Okay. I mean, just to lay out the stakes here for everyone who is not a voter in Michigan, this has big import for where things go in November, control of the U.S. Senate.
11: Yeah, the Senate seat is currently held by a Democrat, and with Al-Sayed as nominee, Republicans see this as a big pickup opportunity. They've already booked tens of millions in TV ad reservations for the fall, according to the ad tracking firm Ad Impact. But Al-Sayed has proven to be a candidate who really speaks to voters' economic concerns and frustration with a political system where working people feel like they just can't get ahead. This year, there is this strong anti-incumbent sentiment. There's low approval for the president and his party, and Rogers is a former congressman endorsed by Trump, sort of the ultimate insider.
10: Go back to progressives, because Al-Sayed wasn't the only progressive who won yesterday. Two other congressional races, including really, I think, the only true toss-up House district in Michigan, insurgent Democrats won. What's the broader takeaway?
11: Yeah, Democratic primary voters are not playing it safe anymore. President Trump's return to the White House caused a real rupture between engaged Democratic voters and the party establishment. And Michigan is an especially important test case. The state's primary is early in the presidential nominating contest in 2028. Mm-hmm. And, you know, winning primaries isn't enough. This play for influence for progressives only works if Al-Sayed wins in November.
10: And NPR's Tamara Keith, thanks.
9: Overnight, Russia launched another round of deadly ballistic missile strikes on Ukraine's capital Kyiv and surrounding areas. It's the latest in a series of large-scale Russian attacks this summer. Ukrainian officials say the attacks are becoming even more dangerous because Ukraine is running low on air defense weapons that protect the capital. To get a sense of what life is like in Kyiv right now, we called up Dmytro Hainitdinov. He's the deputy director of Ukraine's World War II History Museum, which is documenting the ongoing war between Russia and Ukraine. Welcome.
14: Hello.
9: Hi. So, Dmytro, can you just take me back to last night? Where were you when the missiles first started hitting, and what did those first few moments feel like?
14: Yeah, it was quite a typical situation. So our family was almost sleeping. It was like maybe half past 12 in the midnight when we heard the notification on our smartphones that the air alert started. So typically in such situation, we check our like applications on the phone, informing about different levels of threats, like is it a missile or threat of ballistic missile or threat of drone and so on. And we saw a notification that it's a threat of ballistic attack from Bryansk region of Russia. So immediately we went to the corridor, and during our movement, it was like 2 minutes after sirens started to be heard, we immediately heard a series of explosions.
9: Yeah. Well, as terrifying as that sounds to me, I imagine that you have gotten pretty used to air raid sirens and sleepless nights like that. But I want to ask you, because in this moment, Ukraine's air defense systems are not as strong as they were earlier in this war. And your Air Force says that it did not intercept a single one of those missiles that were launched overnight. Can people in Kyiv sense that the air defense systems have weakened? I mean, what changes do you see on the ground when those air defenses are not there, are not as robust?
14: Yeah, so I would say that, of course, people understand. And it's also obvious that our government, starting with President Zelensky, they speak frankly that there are no anti-ballistic missiles now at the moment in possession of Ukraine. Yeah, we can say that people are more nervous than usual, of course, because of this situation. And ballistic attack is perceived like one of the highest levels of threat of danger for civilians. And it is so because it's a very short time before a siren and before explosions. So people don't have opportunity to go to the shelter in that pause. And at the same time, the life continues. So people can demonstrate fantastic abilities to adapt to any situation. Unfortunately, this situation is a tragic situation.
9: What about for you personally, Dimetro, as you've been living through this war? Can you talk about how the day-to-day of it has reshaped just your habits, how you live, how you move through the world day to day?
14: It's an interesting question. I would say that probably it didn't shape too much or changed my life lifestyle. So I continue living, and I go to work. I work, and after work, I can go to some, I don't know, cafe. And people continue to live their normal life. Of course, all we hope that we are lucky. And the next day, of course, is very hard because you're exhausted after sleepless night. But somehow we can call it a new normality, unfortunately. But it is so, life continues. It was very tough winter. Now we have a challenging summer. But I hope that I, my colleagues, my beloved people, and Ukraine in general as a nation will overcome this.
9: Well, your museum, it's dedicated to World War II, of course, but you are now personally living through this war. Tell me what you're collecting now to document this war and what you hope people decades from now will understand about living through days like last night.
14: Yeah, for example, after such big attacks, we typically send our mobile groups with a photographer, with video operator, with some of researchers to the places where something occurred. For example, last week we sent our expedition to the city of Kryvyi Rih. It's like hometown of President Zelensky. And there was a house where missile hit it and it collapsed. A family of seven people died in this house. We not only took some pictures of the place and recorded testimonies of neighbors, but we also collected some materials and even possibly materials from that house that was destroyed. And so, of course, probably we will show them in the exhibition one day.
9: Well, I hope that you, Dimetro, and your loved ones continue to stay safe.
14: Thank you so much for your kind words.
9: That is Dimetro Hainetinov. He's the deputy director of Ukraine's World War II History Museum. Thank you very much, Dimetro.
14: Thank you very much for your attention.
10: What happens on Earth once humans are gone? That question is at the heart of a 1950 short story by Ray Bradbury called There Will Come Soft Rains.
15: It's a story of the last 24 hours in what remains of humanity. And all that remains is the technology.
9: Jonathan Eller is a retired English professor. He helped create the Ray Bradbury Center at Indiana University, Indianapolis. The story has no human characters, just a home filled with autonomous technology that cooks, entertains, and cleans up after its late residents. That's because it is set the day after a nuclear war.
10: Shortly after it was published, NBC broadcast a radio adaptation of the story on its show, Dimension X.
16: It was a good house. It contained all the latest automatic devices, from talking book recorders to singing clocks.
10: This week, the story is getting renewed attention.
15: He wanted humanity to always be able to grow beyond the dangers and the threats that we create for ourselves. And this is why he wrote this story, A Day in the Life of the House. And the House says, today is August 4th, 2026.
9: The story begins on August 4th, 2026. Well, I am very happy to report that today, August 5th, we humans are still here.
10: Hooray.
9: And our smart speakers and Wi-Fi thermostats are not our only legacy yet.
10: Jonathan Eller says Bradbury wasn't so much betting on the demise of humanity as working to prevent it. Here's Bradbury speaking with NPR in 2004.
17: I make warnings, but I don't predict a cataclysm.
10: In other words, he called out to future humanity, this week in particular.

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1: 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You're going to find it a bit slow around there. A traffic collision is getting cleared up. From Stockton to Modesto in Stanislaus County, that trip will take you probably about an hour.
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1: Still ahead on All Things Considered, the Trump administration wants to give political appointees the final say over federal grant money. That story is coming up in 15 minutes. From the Cap Radio newsroom, state lawmakers and tribal leaders are demanding the UC do more to repatriate thousands of human remains and cultural items. 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They say at the current rate, it could take some UCs decades to return remains to their people. 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
0: This is All Things Considered from NPR News. I'm Elsa Chang.
5: And I'm Mary Louise Kelly. The Justice Department is increasingly charging the people protesting President Trump's immigration campaign with criminal conspiracy. That can lead to years in federal prison. As NPR criminal justice correspondent Meg Anderson reports, some legal experts worry the DOJ is stretching conspiracy laws to sweep up political activists who oppose the administration's deportation agenda.
6: Early one morning this June, Treasure Thorason was drinking coffee on her couch in Minneapolis when she heard a knock at the front door.
7: I go and I see a woman standing there in office clothes, but with a Homeland Security vest over the top. And I see six more agents standing in my front yard.
6: Thorason is a special education teacher. She was still in her pajamas.
7: She said, we have a warrant for your arrest for conspiracy. I was really taken off guard.
6: The agent let her change and hug her partner goodbye before they took her into custody. The government charged Thorason and 14 other people with engaging in a conspiracy to impede federal agents, one it says culminated in the setting up of blockades outside ICE's headquarters during the surge in Minnesota this winter. The government cited meetings and conversations on the encrypted app Signal as evidence. Thorason declined to comment on the specifics of the indictment. But the charges are part of an escalating trend. NPR reviewed data from the last 5 years on how the federal government is wielding one specific charge, conspiracy to impede or injure an officer. The statute dates back to the Civil War, and historically it's been used infrequently. But since Trump took office last year, the DOJ has charged more than 36 people with this conspiracy charge in at least 10 different cases. All of them involve people protesting ICE.
8: I definitely think these cases are part of a broader trend that's worth watching.
6: Aaron Turr with the Foundation for Individual Rights and Expression says each case is different. Some involve things like property destruction, which the First Amendment does not protect.
8: But some defendants aren't accused of personally engaging in that conduct. So the concern there is that the government may be casting too wide a net. It may be lumping in innocent people or people who committed minor misdemeanors based on their political beliefs.
6: This is where the idea of civil disobedience comes in, breaking certain laws in a nonviolent way as a form of protest. Typically, those types of actions are met with minor charges, things like trespassing, disorderly conduct, failing to disperse. Conspiracy is much more serious. For a conspiracy to occur, Ter says there has to be an agreement between people to commit a crime. And according to the statute, that crime has to impede the officer by force, intimidation, or threat.
8: So if someone shows up to a protest and they're prepared to engage in civil disobedience, or they spontaneously decide, I'm going to join this line of people who's blocking this detainee transport, I don't think that's enough to show a criminal conspiracy.
6: Many of the conspiracy cases against ICE protesters have been dismissed or are ongoing, but the DOJ is having some success. Last summer in Spokane, Washington, protesters gathered outside a building where ICE was holding immigrants. Some linked arms and tried to block a van from moving the detainees elsewhere. Local police used pepper balls to disperse the crowd and arrested around 30 people. Jack Archer, a longtime local organizer, was there but was not arrested until about a month later, when 9 people, including Archer, were charged with conspiracy. 6 people took plea deals. Archer and 2 others decided to go to trial.
9: At the end of the day, I fundamentally couldn't stomach admitting to doing something I know I didn't do.
6: At the trial this May, prosecutors argued that the defendants entered into a conspiracy on the day of the protest to block the detainee transport. The government said some agents were scared that day and that protesters damaged property, including slashing tires. Archer was never accused of those actions. Throughout the trial, Archer says,
9: there was a sense of helplessness. There's anxiety, realizing that my perspective on how things are differs significantly from the perspective being presented by the prosecution.
6: Archer and the 2 other defendants were found guilty. Archer, who has a 5-year-old daughter and a husband, had just graduated law school and was expecting to start their career as a lawyer. Now they could face up to 6 years in prison.
9: Let me be honest, I'm scared. I'm scared. This whole situation is not just beyond my expectations. It doesn't align with how I understood things to work.
6: Archer has been to dozens of protests over the years and says they all carry some risk, but not something this severe. Now, Archer's lawyers are exploring next steps, including asking the judge to throw out the verdict. All of this sounds familiar to Jocelyn Walsh, a musician in Chicago. She was indicted after a protest at an ICE detention center last fall.
10: We're here singing our songs, doing our walking in a circle from one side of the sidewalk to the next, and the vehicle drove into us.
6: Video posted on social media shows a federal officer driving toward the group of protesters and some of them blocking the car. About a month later, Walsh was charged with conspiracy, along with 5 others. Prosecutors said some of the protesters caused damage to the vehicle. Walsh was not accused of that. This spring, the case was dismissed because of alleged prosecutorial misconduct. Even so, the experience left Walsh rattled.
10: I think that what I've learned through this experience is just how much power the federal government really has over our lives and our liberty.
6: Katie Schwartzman is a lawyer with the organization Protect Democracy.
11: I think it's important to see these indictments and the use of this law for what it is, which is an attempt to

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1: Organizing and working together has been the most important force for justice in the history of our country.
2: In a statement, the DOJ told NPR that, quote, people should not mistake violence against law enforcement or impeding officers performing their duties with peaceful protest. The statement also said that federal prosecutors are right to prioritize these cases and hold people accountable. Meg Anderson, NPR News.
3: In this year's primaries, the Democratic Party has seen many progressives go after establishment members of their party and win, making for an interesting setup for November's midterm elections. Independent Senator Bernie Sanders of Vermont says that is because we're in the middle of a major shift.
4: If there's anything we're seeing right now in this very unusual moment in American history, is conventional wisdom is no longer conventional. It's out of touch with reality.
3: Bernie Sanders, his thoughts on the state of politics. Listening to the conversation elsewhere on today's All Things Considered and on our podcast, Consider This. 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
5: It's 5:29. News from NPR is next, followed by updates from our newsroom. Still ahead on All Things Considered, a new exhibit suggests Spanish painter Salvador Dalí needed America to become famous. Hear more about his influence coming up in 15 minutes. 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
2: Live from NPR News in Culver City, California, I'm Duane Brown. Michigan delivered a big win for the Democratic Party's left flank last night with Abdul Al-Sayed's narrow victory in the closely watched Senate primary contest. He overcame record spending on behalf of the more moderate candidate, Representative Haley Stevens. That seat is considered pivotal to Democrats' chances of flipping the Senate in November. Here's NPR's Tamara Keith.
3: This is the strongest evidence yet that the far-left progressive wing of the Democratic Party is ascendant. It is notable how much money was spent on sort of the establishment side to support Congresswoman Haley Stevens, and ultimately she came up short. You know, this is a little bit more complicated than just like moderate, progressive. It's also insiders versus outsiders, incremental change versus shake up the system.
2: That's NPR's Tamara Keith. Well, voters in Kansas have selected their nominees for governor. Republican Ty Masterson and Democrat Cindy Holscher will face off in November from Kansas Public Radio. Zach Boblett reports.
4: The Associated Press called the race for Republican Senate President Ty Masterson, who defeated six other candidates to win the GOP nomination. Masterson was endorsed by President Donald Trump and former Kansas Governor Jeff Collier. On the Democratic side, State Senator Cindy Holscher defeated fellow State Senator Ethan Corson and Overland Park Mayor Kurt Skoog. The win comes despite Holscher's primary opponent, Corson, receiving endorsements from Democratic Governor Laura Kelly and former Governor Kathleen Sebelius. Democrats have held the office of governor in Kansas for 16 of the last 24 years, this despite the fact that Republicans have held veto-proof supermajorities in both chambers of the statehouse since 2010. For NPR News,

0: I'm Zach Boblin in Topeka.
1: A mixed day of trading on Wall Street. 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
2: It's 5:32 with Cap Radio News. I'm Devin Yamanaka. The GAN fire continues to burn in Calaveras County after igniting on Monday. CAL FIRE Battalion Chief Robert Foxworth says high temperatures remain a challenge for personnel on the ground, and they're keeping an eye on the weather.
3: We are also expecting very warm temperatures with those dry humidities, so that fire activity can be a little intense, but we're looking considerably better than we were in previous days.
2: Evacuation orders have been issued for 6 zones south and east of New Hogan Reservoir. The cause of the fire is under investigation, but a man has been arrested in connection with the fire. 65-year-old Herbert Wayne Smith told KCRA he accidentally started the fire when cutting scrap material and wood and ignited some nearby brush. The GAN fire has burned over 9,300 acres and is 10% contained. California college students continue to sign up for CalFresh. New research from the UC's California Policy Lab shows the CSU system saw a just over 1% increase in signups. Students in the UC and community college systems also saw increases of just under 1% each in undergrad and grad student populations. The study also found community colleges in the Central Valley had the highest CalFresh participation rate at 23%. 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
2: Still ahead on All Things Considered, writer Nina LaCour talks about her new novel, Meet Me in the Garden. It's a post-World War II Great Migration story that follows three sisters as they shift their lives from New Orleans to L.A. That's coming up in 15 minutes on member-supported Cap Radio News, 90.9 Sacramento and 90.5 Tahoe Reno. It's 535.

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1: This is All Things Considered from NPR News. I'm Mary Louise Kelly in Washington.
2: And I'm Elsa Chang in Culver City, California. The Trump administration is considering a controversial rule change. It would give political appointees the final say over who gets federal grant money to fund projects in scientific research, public health, and housing. Democrats have been pushing back, like Senator Adam Schiff of California.
3: This will be the death knell of good science if the administration is able to put a rule like this into effect. That is going to kill our productivity, have hugely adverse impacts on our economy.
2: NPR's Katia Riddle has been looking into what some of these adverse impacts could look like.
4: The job of county executive is not an easy one. That's the position that Mark Poloncarz holds in Erie County, New York.
5: During my tenure, at least in county government, we've had a plane crash. We've had COVID, the mass shooting, numerous snowstorms. I've dealt with a lot.
4: He's been in this role since 2012. Now, Poloncarz is dealing with a potential change to the way federal grants are administered. He says if it happens, this crisis may not look like the other disasters he's dealt with.
5: But it is something that will make our lives a heck of a lot miserable.
4: The Office of Management and Budget, working under the Trump White House, proposed the rule. If it goes into effect, political appointees would gain more control over many federal grants for scientific research, but also just for local government programs. Political appointees could, in theory, stop and start programs already in process or withhold money for programs that don't align with their political agenda. For Poloncarz, that means nearly half the county budget could be in flux or suspended at any time.
5: We have more than $1 billion federal dollars that rolls into our community.
4: Those dollars flow to a wide range of programs: workforce development, mental health grants, opioid addiction treatment and counseling, sewer infrastructure. Under this new rule, Poloncarz fears any of these programs could disappear at the whims of a political appointee. This would be a change from the way government has worked in the past.
5: It's not so much a partnership anymore. It's becoming sort of Big Brother, where Big Brother is telling Little Brother, here's what you're going to do. And that's never been the relationship that we've had with the federal government.
4: There are more than 3,000 counties that receive billions of dollars in federal grants every year. Gita Wadhwani represents the Wisconsin Public Health Association, another kind of recipient of federal funding. She says the dozens of local health departments in Wisconsin rely on this money for things like disease prevention.
6: They're paying attention to how many cases of flu, how many cases of pneumonia are occurring in the community, and then what do we need to communicate with our hospitals so they are prepared.
4: Wadhwani fears if this money is pulled out from local public health departments, they will lose these frontline public health workers.
6: You need staff to do this. You need nurses who are on the phone talking to health systems, talking to clients in the community. And if these cuts come, you have fewer staff to do the work.
4: The Office of Management and Budget sent an email statement that reads, quote, "This rule is fundamentally about accountability to the American people and ensuring that taxpayer dollars are spent wisely. Officials who are accountable to the president and ultimately the American people will give final approval before grants go out the door," unquote. Local officials like Wadhwani fear that destabilizing this money will have far-reaching consequences.
6: If the grant funding is stopped today or tomorrow, a staff person's salary is no longer paid. They lose their job.
4: Wadhwani fears losing jobs and other resources will ultimately mean losing trust, not only in public health, but in the federal government altogether. Katie Riddle, NPR News.
1: The detained former leader of Myanmar, Aung San Suu Kyi, made a rare public appearance this week, even as civil war continues in her country, largely forgotten by the rest of the world. This is Asia's deadliest conflict, with a death toll topping 100,000. As Michael Sullivan reports, being overshadowed suits the ruling military just fine. We'll warn, his report contains the sounds of gunfire.
7: Less than a decade ago, Myanmar's luck seemed to be changing. The military has pretty much ruled the country, except for a brief period after independence in 1948. But in 2010, signs of a democratic opening appeared. Opposition leader Aung San Suu Kyi was released from house arrest. She won a parliamentary seat in 2012, and Myanmar began welcoming foreign investment and visitors, like President Obama in November 2012.
8: The flickers of progress that we have seen must not be extinguished. They must be strengthened. They must become a shining North Star for all this nation's people.
7: That star flickered, then went dark just 9 years later, with the military's 2021 coup against the civilian government led by Aung San Suu Kyi, and the civil war that's followed. And in that war, the military now has the resistance on its back foot with the help of some powerful allies. Last month, Myanmar hosted Russian troops at a joint exercise outside the capital. Moscow also provides attack helicopters and jet fighters, and neighboring China has picked a side, too, as the West, preoccupied by conflicts elsewhere, remains largely absent. In June, Chinese leader Xi Jinping hosted Myanmar's senior general-turned-president Min Aung Hlaing on a state visit to Beijing. Earlier in the month, it was India's Prime Minister Narendra Modi's turn. The general elections Min Aung Hlaing orchestrated back in December and January, the ones widely dismissed in the West as a sham, not a problem for his powerful neighbors.
9: I think Min Aung Hlaing does feel that he's winning on his terms.
7: But, says Richard Horsey, senior Asia advisor at the International Crisis Group,
9: he's standing triumphantly on top of a country that he has broken and turned the clock back 20 years on its development, on its social services, on its levels of poverty. But that has not been his concern.
7: Acceptance has. And even though his coup and the elections he engineered were condemned by the Association of Southeast Asian Nations, or ASEAN, Morgan Michaels of the International Institute for Strategic Studies says the reality is,
10: internationally, Myanmar has already gotten what it wants. They have what they need for now to be comfortable.
7: This week's bilateral visit by Min Aung Hlaing to neighboring Thailand, an ASEAN member, won't hurt. Talks are expected to focus on border issues, scam centers, and the drug trade, a visit that makes Thanida Piachot of the human rights group Fortify Rights cringe.
11: Recognizing Min Aung Hlaing as Myanmar's legitimate leader and shaking the bloody hand of the war criminal sends completely the wrong message to Myanmar civilians who are suffering under the Myanmar military dictatorship.
7: But after 5.5 years of war, many fighting against the military don't have much faith in the neighbors anyway, or in anyone but themselves. This fighter, speaking via Starlink from a central region near Bago, who asked NPR not to use his name for his safety, says no one here talks about the revolution anymore either. All they want now, he says, is revenge for their friends and relatives who've been killed, for their homes burned, and for their livelihoods destroyed. And he says they won't give in. For NPR News, I'm Michael Sullivan in Chiang Rai, Thailand.
2: 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The surrealist artist Salvador Dalí was from Spain, but a new exhibit at the Dalí Museum in Florida argues it was America that made him a celebrity. Kathy Carter from member station WUSF takes us there.
12: Salvador Dalí first came to the United States in 1934. When his ship docked in New York Harbor, the press was waiting. As cameras clicked, the artist dramatically untied a painting strapped to his chest, revealing a nude portrait of his wife, Gala. Resting on her shoulders was a pair of lamb chops.
13: So he really came to the United States with a real understanding of mass media and exploited it from day one.
12: Jennifer Cohen is a head curator at the Dalí Museum, and she says the nation's 250th birthday is a good time to lean into Dalí's ties to America. The artist returned to the U.S. frequently, and for 8 years he lived here full-time after escaping Europe during World War II. Hank Hine, the museum's longtime director, says America offered Dalí a fresh canvas for his wild imagination.
14: He loved the possibilities, the energy, the resources. All these things were so antithetical to the life in Europe. So he was thrilled by America.
12: Dalí turned up in museum shows, on Broadway as a costume designer, and in storefronts along New York's Fifth Avenue. A Dalí-designed window display for the department store Bonwit Teller in 1939 included a mannequin with a head made of roses and an early prototype of his now-famous lobster telephone. By the 1950s, Dalí was seemingly everywhere in American pop culture. In the exhibit, videos show his TV appearances, from late-night talk shows to the guessing game, What's My Line?
15: Have you a mustache that is rather well known? In fact, could you be almost caricatured just by that?
16: Yes.
15: Oh, well, thank you, Arlene. Are you Salvador Dalí?
17: Salvador Dalí is right.
12: And he was a much-used pitch man, selling products from Alka-Seltzer to an airline.
18: Whitey Ford and his new friend Salvador Dalí always fly Braniff. They like our food, they like our style, and they like to be on time.
16: When you got it, flaunt it.
19: Tell him, Dalí, baby.
12: The artist also conquered Hollywood and worked with Alfred Hitchcock and Walt Disney. While living for a time in California, Dalí and Gala often threw extravagant surrealist dinner parties, as reported in this 1941 newsreel.
20: A puzzled guest, Bob Hope, sees the fish course served in satin slippers. Presumably, the fish is sole.
12: For roughly four decades, Dalí lived at the St. Regis Hotel in New York City during annual months-long stays. He continued to paint here until failing health marked his return to Spain in the 1980s. Today, Dalí remains one of the art world's most famous figures. Museum director Hine says that's thanks to a pair of influences. One, his wife Gala, and the other, the United States.
14: And without those two, he would have been a moderately respected landscape painter in the coast of Spain, seen by very few people.
12: Now the largest collection of Dalí's paintings outside of Europe is in St. Petersburg, and as guests exit the show, they can see one of Dalí's sentiments painted in big, bold letters. It reads, "Only America had enough fresh intelligence and available energy to fulfill my hypertrophic self." For NPR News, I'm Kathy Carter in St. Petersburg, Florida.

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1: 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I'm Devin Yamanaka in Sacramento area traffic. This is on northbound Highway 65, just south of Sunrise near Roseville. There's a collision backing up traffic all the way back to I-80 at this point. Very slow around there. From Sacramento to Stockton, it will take you 51 minutes right now.
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1: Still ahead on All Things Considered, Senator Bernie Sanders talks about what voters can take away from the results of this week's primaries, including a major win for progressives in Michigan. That's coming up in about 15 minutes. From the CAP Radio newsroom, the San Francisco Giants dropped the rubber game of their three-game series with the Rangers today in Texas, losing 6-0. It was the 11th time this season the Giants have been shut out. They left 11 men on base and went 0-for-8 with runners in scoring position. The Giants return home on Friday to begin a series against the Detroit Tigers. 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
0: This is All Things Considered from NPR News. I'm Mary Louise Kelly.
6: And I'm Scott Detrow. A new novel, Meet Me in the Garden, tells the story of three Creole sisters from New Orleans and the way their lives unfold in the two decades after World War II. Yes, they were part of the Great Migration, and yes, they face perilous moments throughout the story because of their race. But overall, this is the story of one of the sisters becoming herself and being able to do so more and more as the years pass. The book was written by Nina LaCour, who joins us now. Welcome.
7: Thank you so much, Scott. It's a pleasure to be here.
6: Let's start with the main character, Odette Honoré. She's the youngest of three sisters. Tell us about her when we first meet her in New Orleans.
7: So when we first meet Odette, she is with her cousin Delphine. They are in this beautiful New Orleans garden that they have stumbled upon, and it provides them with an escape in which they are able to fully be themselves. They're in their late teens, and each of them has a secret. They both have these forbidden love affairs. Odette is in love with another woman. Delphine is in love with a white older man. And in this garden, they have the opportunity to imagine lives for themselves that are not aligned with the social expectations and even the laws of their time.
6: And from a few sentences in the acknowledgments and from some of your social media posts, it seems like some of this, at least in broad strokes, some of these storylines were based a little bit on your own family's history.
7: Yes. So the story that my grandmother liked to tell the most often was a story of her youth in New Orleans. She was taking a walk through a shopping district, and she saw this photographer's portrait studio. And she looked in the window and she was really taken by the portraits, but the store had a whites only sign displayed in the window. And so she never would have dreamt of walking in. And at that point, the photographer himself appeared in the doorway and he invited her in to have her portrait taken. She kind of pointed to the whites only sign and he said, "Oh, it's not meant for nice Creole girls like you." And so she went into the studio, she had her portrait taken, and the next time she passed the studio, her own portrait was hanging in the window right next to the whites only sign. And this was just one of many stories that she told me growing up about colorism in her community. And she never used that word. And she was very much a product of her time and culture. I grew up with her combing my hair, which is very straight and fine, and telling me how good it was. And it took me many years before I realized that the goodness fit into a paradigm of white supremacy. Mm-hmm. And so this novel takes my grandmother's story, but it runs with it. In real life, that was the end of the story. Her portrait hung in the window. In this case, it leads to a love affair between Delphine and the photographer, and it brings her sort of unwillingly into this life of passing as white.
6: And you bring us into Odette's head so well, in the way that when it comes to the passing, as it were, that, you know, she's mostly focused on the fact that she's gay and she's scared to tell anybody. You write about the way that she thinks so hard about what she wants, what would make her happy, but then also the real fears that she has, that her children would be taken away from her, that she would be even institutionalized, that, like, the consequences of being who she is are very severe. And she wrestles with that throughout the whole story in different ways.
7: Yes, she really does. While I was working on the book, I was very aware that I personally live a life that Odette could only dream of.
6: Yeah.
7: Like, here I am just going about my everyday life with my wife and our daughter. And meanwhile, in this novel that I'm writing, Odette has to hide this fundamental part of herself. And in the times in the novel that she's really in love, there are these questions that I had to wrestle with, like, what do you do if you can't be with that person? And how do you move through your days in ways that still feel meaningful? It was really sad to be in that place, but artistically, it was actually kind of luxurious to spend so much time in that space of longing in the novel. And some of the most heartbreaking scenes to write were when the people that she loves sense that there's something more to her that she isn't telling them about, and she really longs to tell them.
6: And she almost does so many times.
7: She almost does, yes. And in not doing so, it makes her so lonely. It makes, you know, her so alienated and isolated in this one way where actually she's surrounded by so much love.
6: It feels like with both her and Delphine in different ways, a big theme of this book is just like the pain that you feel when you're not fully yourself.
7: Absolutely, yes. And part of the other, like, family origins for the story do have to do with mental illness. I had three ancestors who were institutionalized in what was at the time called the East Louisiana Hospital for the Insane, which is where Odette's father dies in the book. So I had this family history of mental illness, and attached to that was an inability to care for children, which becomes a huge, kind of the huge central plot point of the novel. And dealing with Delphine's mental illness and also just the complications of the time period and how mental illness was treated, and also how homosexuality was considered mental illness, and looking at the almost arbitrary nature of, you know, who is so terribly impacted by it that it shapes their life in a way that's really hard to come back from, and who is able to suffer through it and live a life that they want to, even despite all of these obstacles.
6: Trying not to give away the final third of the book too much in the way that I asked this, but obviously we're talking about a lot of, like, pretty heavy topics here, right? And I will admit that as I read the book, sometimes I really liked these characters, and I would turn the page anxiously, like, I hope something really terrible doesn't happen to them on the next page. But by and large, everybody in this book is able to grow and improve and get happier. And I'm wondering how you thought about this as an author, how you balanced these serious topics with wanting to tell, it seems like you wanted to tell, a story with a happy ending.
7: You know, I did. When I think about my grandparents and their siblings, they had these long, beautiful Los Angeles lives. And as I was working on the novel, I kept thinking, yeah, there is so much happening around them, as you just said, and still they're listening to jazz and they're cooking beautiful food and they're decorating and reupholstering furniture. I wanted to allow them to make lives for themselves that were just beautiful in spite of and because of everything that was happening around them.
6: That is Nina LaCour. Her new novel is Meet Me in the Garden. Thank you so much.
7: Thank you so much. It was an absolute pleasure.

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5: If there's anything we're seeing right now in this very unusual moment in American history is conventional wisdom is no longer conventional.
0: Unpacking the results from last night in Michigan. The Senate primary was a nail-biter. It's raising questions about who can win come November.
6: For Wednesday, August 5th, this is All Things Considered.
0: I'm Mary Louise Kelly.
6: And I'm Elsa Chang. Ahead this hour, we question Senator Bernie Sanders about the future of the Democratic Party.
0: Also, Ariana Grande's appearance in a new video sparks debate about health and privacy.
6: But is her body any of our business?
7: The troubling part is that part of her art is her body and the way that she presents it to us.
0: And a Massachusetts museum goes viral for being the worst aquarium ever.
8: Everybody on the side of the street with big grins calling out to us saying, worst aquarium ever.
6: Inside joke after this news.
9: Live from NPR News in Washington, I'm Libby Casey. President Trump traveled to Las Vegas today to tout his economic policies ahead of the midterm elections. As NPR's Danielle Kurtzleben reports, the president is largely holding to his standard messaging as his approval rating continues to slide.
10: Trump emphasized his no tax on tips policy, which allows a worker to deduct up to $25,000 in tips on their income taxes. That was passed last year as a part of the spending package known as the One Big Beautiful Bill. He also talked about the price of oil, which has been elevated since the start of the war in Iran, but has fallen from its peak in the spring. Trump acknowledged, however, that it could rise again.
11: We may have to send it up again. We may have to. You know what happens when we send it up, but we hope we don't have to. But when that oil and gasoline go down, everything else follows.
10: Amid the higher prices, President Trump's approval rating has slid and is currently just below 40%, according to multiple polling aggregators. Danielle Kurtzleben, NPR News.
9: In Spokane, Washington, wildfire evacuees are getting weary of living in hotels or in the evacuation center. Horses, cattle, dogs, and cats have all had to evacuate, too. Northwest Public Broadcasting's Anna King reports.
12: Horses often talk to each other when they're upset or confused. Many animals have been evacuated to Spokane's fairground.
13: He's beautiful.
12: Bubbles, the part draft horse, has been a bit off his feed and water. He's not used to being stalled. Lou Hill of Spokane said it was scary to have phone numbers written across Bubbles' coat in case he became lost.
14: You can feel that they're scared too, and they know something's coming, and so they have just as much urgency to be safe.
12: The people are stressed too, but many say working with the livestock, cleaning stalls, and filling water buckets helps. For NPR News, I'm Anna King in Spokane, Washington.
9: Scientists say they have found a new clue as to how COVID-19 may cause long COVID. NPR's Rob Stein has the story.
13: The researchers studied more than 1,100 patients who were hospitalized for COVID at 20 hospitals around the country. In a paper published in the journal Nature, the team, led by researchers at the University of Texas at Austin, found that infection with the coronavirus that causes COVID can apparently reactivate other viruses that had been dormant in their bodies. That includes a family of common viruses that may be associated with long COVID. The researchers hope the advance will lead to new ways to treat long COVID, which affects millions of Americans. Rob Stein, NPR News.
9: The Senate has confirmed Dr. Erica Schwartz as director of the Centers for Disease Control and Prevention, ending a nearly year-long vacancy. The last permanent director was fired over vaccine policies. It's NPR News.
15: It's 6:04 with CAP Radio News. I'm Devin Yamanaka. The man wanted for a double murder last November at an Elk Grove Korean restaurant and nightclub has been extradited from Texas. 43-year-old Roderick Randall is suspected of opening fire inside Z-Town Gastropub. The shooting left two people dead and two others wounded. Police say Randall and another man got into an argument prior to the shooting. Detectives learned earlier this year Randall was in federal custody in Texas on charges of providing false information to federal law enforcement officers. Randall was convicted of premeditated attempted murder in connection with a 2012 gang-related shooting at a South Sacramento shopping center. He's also a registered sex offender. The San Joaquin County Board of Supervisors has voted to continue using surveillance cameras at ballot drop boxes for the November election. Deterring possible criminal activity is the goal. The county has used cameras over the last four elections at a cost of about $240,000 per election. Supervisor Mario Gardea.
16: The cost is high, but we're talking about $200,000 to make sure that our elections are secure. And we just talked about it, how many millions of dollars that we're spending for other things. So it's a cost of doing business, and I think the value of keeping our elections secure are valuable.
15: Kern and San Benito counties also have cameras at ballot boxes. Other counties, including Sacramento and Los Angeles, rely on a sightline strategy, meaning that drop boxes are within the direct line of sight of existing security cameras mounted on municipal buildings. You'll find more news at capradio.org. 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
15: Still ahead on All Things Considered, a look at the cultural conversation around Ariana Grande after she appeared extremely thin in a recent music video. That's coming up in 15 minutes.
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6: From NPR News, this is All Things Considered. I'm Elsa Chang in Culver City, California.
0: I'm Mary Louise Kelly in Washington, and we begin this hour with the fight for the future of the Democratic Party, a fight unfolding in primaries across the country, ballot after ballot, pitting moderate establishment candidates against progressives like this guy.
19: What a race. You know, in the words of Muhammad Ali, we shook up the world.
0: That is Abdul Al-Sayed speaking to reporters this morning. Voters in Michigan just picked him as the Democratic nominee for the Senate, a huge primary win for progressives, although establishment candidates also picked up wins last night. So what are the takeaways here? A question we will put to Senator Bernie Sanders, independent from Vermont, self-described Democratic socialist who endorsed Al-Sayed. Senator, welcome back to All Things Considered.
20: Good to be with you.
0: How do you see the stakes in what happened in Michigan last night? Was this the most important test yet for where Democrats and the Democratic Party is headed?
20: I think maybe. I think it's important to appreciate the extraordinary victory that Abdul won last night. He took on the Michigan Democratic establishment, virtually all of them. He took on the national Democratic establishment. And most importantly, he took on, in what I think is unprecedented, I've never heard of this, close to $70 million in one state, the state of Michigan, from Super PAC money, half of which were $30 million, of which was from APAC.
1: And I want to talk about the money in just a second, but I do want to just push you. This was not a blowout. This was not the cakewalk that early polling suggested it might be. Why do you think not?
20: This is the most extraordinary victory in modern American politics. He took on everybody and over $60 million that he won by one vote would have been an extraordinary victory. In terms of polling, I don't know what to say about Michigan polling. They got to work on getting some better pollsters. I remember when I ran for president in 2016, they told me the pollster said you got a 99% to 1% chance of winning in Michigan. We won in Michigan. I think they need some new pollsters there.
1: Here's to better and good polling. Okay, on the money, how big a factor was APAC-affiliated money yesterday in Michigan?
20: It was huge. The fact that she lost speaks to Abdul's campaign and the fact that he had many, many thousands of people knocking on doors. The fact that he won does not mean that money does not play a role. I have never seen a campaign where so much money and so much establishment support went to the other candidate and another candidate won.
1: Electability. We're talking about elections. We're talking about electability. As you know well, Senator Sanders, the conventional wisdom has been, you know, moderate Democrats are going to have a better shot at winning in the general election once they get past the primary because they might have a better shot at picking up undecided voters, swing voters, and so on. Does that conventional wisdom hold in 2026?
20: No, we're seeing, if there's anything we're seeing right now in this very unusual moment in American history, is conventional wisdom is no longer conventional. It's out of touch with reality. What you're seeing, again, from all over this country is people who have never run for office before, people who are trade unionists, iron workers suddenly running and winning primaries in Montana or in Ohio and so forth. The way you win elections, to my mind, is that you have to generate excitement. The American people now are very frustrated with the Democratic Party and the Republican Party and Donald Trump. They are hurting. They can't afford health care. They can't afford housing. Can't afford a decent retirement. And they're looking around them. And they're saying, does the government do anything for me? And the answer is not much. And the reason for that is you have a corrupt campaign finance system and members of Congress can't stand up to the money. So when you have candidates, progressives, going out and saying, you know what, I'm going to take on these guys. It is insane that we have more income and wealth inequality in America today than ever. That we're the only major country not to guarantee health care to all people or paid medical and family leave. You know what people are saying? Huh, maybe I will get involved. Maybe we can change what's going on in America. Maybe we can create a decent society.
1: Can you see a progressive, can you see a Democratic socialist winning the White House in 2028?
20: Sure, absolutely.
1: Who?
20: I'm not going to go. You know, one of the things that does bother me is that instead of talking, you have to try. But we should be talking about why we're the only major country on earth not to guarantee health care to all people, not speculating on an election which is going to take place in 2.5 years. You know, I think we have endless campaigns.
1: But what happens right now is going to shape what's happening in 2028, surely.
20: No, but let's talk about it. I think as a nation, we need to focus. Why do we have the highest rate of childhood poverty of any major country? Why are we spending $1.1 trillion on the military, including billions for endless wars in support of Netanyahu? We need in a country to have a serious discussion about the very serious issues facing the American people. The political process will play out. Candidates will come up. They'll run. Some will do better than others. We'll see what happens. But I think 2.5 years before an election, it's a little bit silly to talk about candidates.
1: Last question. For many years, you've been pushing for universal health care. You've managed to do it multiple times in this conversation. Are we any closer?
20: Yeah, we are. Poll after poll makes it clear. The American people understand this system is broken. It is dysfunctional. It is insanely expensive. We spend twice as much per capita on health care as the people of other nations. But all over the world, they manage to guarantee health care to all people as a human right. The American people want Medicare for all. And if the Democrats gain control of the House and Senate, my top demand will be you pass Medicare for all within the next few months of your taking power.
1: Vermont Independent Senator Bernie Sanders speaking with us from his office on Capitol Hill. Senator, thank you.
20: Well, thank you very much.
6: Israel's army is warning of imminent collapse among some of its units because of an extreme shortage of troops, including among Israel's reservist army. Hundreds of reservists have publicly ignored summons for duty. Experts say that Israel's multiple war fronts are putting a huge mental and financial strain on fighters. NPR's Emily Feng has this story.
2: Frustration boiled over into anger among Israeli veterans this past July. They were in Israel's parliament to protest a proposed enlistment exemption for the country's ultra-Orthodox community. We were your bullet shields, former soldier Shamir Benita complains. And upon our return, you allowed our families to bear all the punishment of the war, Benita laments.
21: I think that Israel is very much a post-traumatic nation.
2: Dr. Oren Teneng is a psychiatrist whose specialties include treating soldiers like Benita, who now advocates for other veterans with PTSD. Teneng treats people who go through repeated traumatic experiences, like reservists called up again and again in the constant wars that Israel's been in since a deadly Hamas attack on October 7th, 2023.
21: People find it hard to even connect to these basics of life after this terrible but very exciting experience they encounter for so long. It's not like a week of battle and going back. It's month and month and month.
2: More than a third of reservists are parents. Many are on duty for more than 100 days a year, and they leave families and businesses behind when at war.
22: We've had families who've contacted us because they didn't know what to do.
2: This is Sharon Levin, a director at Paminim, which provides free financial counseling services. More and more of the people her organization helps are reservists and their families.
22: It's how to carry on life when you know that you're going to be in the reserves for like 60 days or 90 days a year, and you're in and out. So how do we deal with that kind of uncertainty?
2: For Levin, the work supporting reservists is also personal.
22: At one point a couple of months ago, I had 4 out of my 5 kids in the army.
2: Israel is now cutting back the number of reservists it calls up. But the current military chief of staff, Ayel Zamir, warned this spring of, quote, red flags, a shortage of about 12,000 full-time soldiers. Major General Uzi Dayan, once head of the military's planning branch, is familiar with mobilization issues.
23: Okay.
2: First, though, he proudly shows me his lush backyard where one of his daughters got married last year right before the 12-day war with Iran.
23: In 1 o'clock in the morning, we went to the shelter, and the groom is a pilot. And he went in this very night, he flew to Tehran.
2: So when I ask him about Israel's soldiers being tired, he says, tough. Growing up, his fellow soldiers always asked, until when can we stop fighting?
23: And you know what was the answer of my generation? As much as needed.
2: At the turn of the millennium, Israel was withdrawing from war fronts. But over the past 3 years, Israel's conflicts and wars have expanded in Gaza, Lebanon, Syria, and this year with Iran. So Dayan believes Israel's army needs to grow. Boost recruitment of full-time soldiers, forcibly enlist the ultra-Orthodox citizens of Israel who are exempted now from service. And he says this is all necessary because he wants to reoccupy Gaza.
23: The only way to deter a terror organization is to threat its own existence, its basic existence.
2: There are critics in Israel of this war-first approach, influential ones. Among them, Ami Ayalon, former head of the Shin Bet intelligence agency. After years of surveilling Palestinians and Israelis, he came to believe that force cannot be the only answer to eliminating threats like Hamas.
24: You cannot deter a person or a group of people if they believe that they have nothing to lose. Unless we shall create a way for them to understand that they can achieve the end of occupation and a Palestinian state alongside Israel, they will not surrender.
2: But support for this view in Israel, of a Palestinian state existing next to the state of Israel, is vanishingly small now. Support for continued war against Israel's enemies in Lebanon and Iran is overwhelmingly high. But the question remains, who will fight these wars? Emily Feng, NPR News, Tel Aviv.
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15: 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I'm Devin Yamanaka. In Sacramento area traffic, downtown to Roseville will take 27 minutes right now. But keep in mind, there is still a collision getting cleared up on Highway 65 just south of Sunrise. If you're heading to Modesto from Sacramento, that will take you an hour and 20 minutes.
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15: Ahead on Marketplace, Gen Z came of age during the uncertainty of the pandemic, and now they're facing a shortage of entry-level jobs. But according to a new report, they're still spending. Hear more coming up in 10 minutes. From the CAP Radio newsroom, officials are investigating several intentional tree poisonings in Lake Tahoe. The Washoe County Sheriff's Office says multiple trees at Burnt Cedar Beach were found to be contaminated. Last month, deputies responded after a strong odor was found near the base of a large pine. The Sheriff's Office says more trees were found with a substance around their bases over the weekend. 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
8: 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I'm Elsa Chang.
1: And I'm Mary Louise Kelly. Last week, pop star Ariana Grande released a music video for the title track of her new album called Petal.

0: again.
1: The video had the internet buzzing, but less about the song, more about the way Ariana Grande looks. She appears extremely thin, sunken cheeks, her ribs and her collarbones protruding from her chest. Widespread commentary about her health ensued, and within days, Grande announced she will be, quote, taking a step back from visibility after she completes her summer tour, although she later added this was planned a long time ago. It does all prompt an uncomfortable question. Is Ariana Grande's body any of our business? Monica Hesse asked just that in a column for The Washington Post, and she joins us now. Hi there.
2: Hi, thanks for having me.
1: Start with the question as you frame it. Is Ariana Grande's body our business?
2: So this is a conversation I would so rather not be having. I'm sure you would rather not be having. Because in general, I think that the safe and reliable answer is that no, nobody's body or the way they appear is any of our business. It doesn't affect us. But this video, which had a shocking appearance, caused such a groundswell of support or confusion or defensiveness or alarm that it's clear this is a conversation that we want to have, even as we're not sure how to have it.
1: You had a line in your piece where you write, her body isn't our business, I'm paraphrasing, but how it affects us, how we react to it, that is our business.
2: Yeah, I mean, the way that I think of it is Ariana Grande is an artist, and art is designed to provoke reactions and conversation in people. The troubling part is that part of her art is her body and the way that she presents it to us, and that just leads to a really thorny mess.
1: Yeah. I mean, she is, as I noted, she's a massive pop star. She's had number one singles. She stars in both Wicked movies. Does that factor into the conversation? Should it factor into the conversation? The message that her appearance may be sending to other young women for whom she's a role model?
2: I think that it does. We all know that society and culture go through trends in terms of what we view as the ideal body or an appealing body, from the more voluptuous supermodels of the 80s to the heroin chic models of the 90s to Kim Kardashian tiny waist big booty of the 2000s to these discussions that we're having about Ozempic. So I think that it is normal to wonder whether Ariana Grande's body, which, to say off the bat, we have no idea what's going on with her size, with her health, with anything that's prompted the way that she appears. But we do know that we as a culture go through cycles that are influenced by the people that we look up to.
1: Just to elaborate on that, she has not come out and commented on what's going on here. So as you note, we don't know what's happening. Does she owe the public an explanation?
2: I don't think that she does owe the public an explanation, but given the fact that her career and her livelihood is built by her fans, I don't think that it's reasonable for her to ask that people have no opinion on her physical appearance and on how she presents. And I also think that in a vacuum of information, people will create the stories that make sense to them about what might be going on.
1: I mean, I have to ask, would we be talking about this if a male pop star dropped a video and looked really, really thin?
2: You know, I was thinking about that a little bit in the context of Chadwick Boseman, the star of Black Panther, who had become just extremely thin before his death. Of course, he passed away, and we later learned that what had been going on is he was very ill. He had cancer, and chose not to share that with us publicly. We really do never know what's happening with anyone's body. At the same time, women's bodies are held up for public consumption on a level that is just eons greater than male bodies are held up for public consumption. Historically and currently, we still have a much more judgmental attitude towards women's bodies, and we feel much freer to comment on them.
1: Monica Hesse, she's a screens critic for The Washington Post. Thank you for having an uncomfortable conversation.
2: We'll all muddle through it together.
0: Dr. Erica Schwartz will be the next director of the Centers for Disease Control and Prevention. She was confirmed by the Senate today in a vote that was almost entirely along party lines. NPR's Ping Wong has more.
3: Schwartz faced tough questions in her confirmation hearing last month. Senator Bill Cassidy, a Republican from Louisiana who chairs the Influential Health Committee, pressed her on whether she would withstand political pressure. He ultimately voted to support her nomination.
4: After speaking with Dr. Schwartz again after the hearing, reviewing the transcript, and speaking to those who have served with her and know her well, I'm confident that she knows what she is doing and will stand against those who do not.
3: But most Democrats and independents were not convinced. Senator Bernie Sanders, an independent from Vermont, praised her credentials, but said he did not think she was prepared to stand up to Health Secretary Robert F. Kennedy Jr., who was cast out on the safety of long-used vaccines.
5: I think the American people are owed better than what President Trump has nominated.
3: Many in the public health community shared the sentiment. But Dr. Georges Benjamin, head of the American Public Health Association, says Schwartz navigated the confirmation process like a pro.
6: Public health people in our positions often have to manage through influence, and you don't get through influence by disagreeing with your boss publicly before you even got the job.
3: Now that she has the job, Benjamin says she's got real challenges ahead, including those created by the actions of the Trump administration.
6: The CDC's influence has diminished dramatically since they've taken over. You have to verify what is said. We never had to do that before.
3: Schwartz is the second CDC director to be Senate confirmed following the passage of a 2023 law. The first, Susan Menares, served for less than a month before being fired by Kennedy last August. Dr. Dimitri Daskalakis, a former top official at the CDC, says many career scientists have left and political appointees have taken charge.
7: My advice to her is to look in her office of the director

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1: I would also say it's not about the job, it's about the public health mission, and that needs to be her focus.
2: In her confirmation hearing, Schwartz pledged to put science first.
3: My sacred responsibility is to provide the American people with public health guidance that is clear, honest, and evidence-based.
2: Schwartz will be sworn into the role in the next few days. Ping Huang, NPR News.

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4: In Los Angeles, I'm Kai Rizdal. It is Wednesday today, the 5th day of August. Good as it always is to have you along, everybody. And honestly, all y'all get to decide. Either we are being incredibly consistent, focusing on the labor market as we are this week, or we're slightly obsessed. I personally will own up to either choice because, first of all, jobs are basically the whole economic ballgame, but also because jobs is where the data is at this week. We'll get the July unemployment report on Friday. I think I've mentioned that a couple of times. Today, though, private payroll processor ADP offered us its data, which said companies added fewer jobs than expected in July, a relatively paltry 44,000. But there was a nugget of good news for job changers. Pay growth for people who switched jobs in July was up 7% over the same month a year ago. Marketplace's Kristen Schwab gets us going.
5: By now, the phrase economists use to describe the labor market is quite familiar. Low hire, low fire. And the longer that description is true, the more cautious people who have jobs become about looking for new ones. Nick Tremper is an economist at Gusto.
6: If you're trying to hire somebody, you may be trying to take them from another job.
5: Convincing someone to leave their comfy, cozy, low-fire position for something new and unknown is especially tough right now.
6: And that's going to increase the premium a little bit. They're taking a risk, and so you're going to have to up the pay.
5: Now, the ADP report doesn't break down wage increases by industry, but a look at in-demand categories where hiring is growing offers clues. Yelena Shaletyeva, an economist at the Conference Board, says there's a lot of poaching happening in healthcare and AI.
7: Employers are still

0: willing to pay a premium for workers they really want.
1: It's why she thinks this wage jump for job changers is a bit isolated, reserved for specific roles and industries, and less of an across-market trend.
0: I would just be very careful to interpret it as if job market is heating up again.
1: But wages for job hoppers can be a predictor of where the overall labor market is heading down the road. Corey Staley is an economist at the Indeed Hiring Lab.
2: Is maybe saying, hey, there's some potential either supply constraints or some potential demand picking up coming down the pipeline, right? Like it starts with the switchers, it starts with new hires.
1: And someday could trickle down into the rest of the job market, including boosting wages for people who stay at the same job. I'm Kristen Schwab for Marketplace.
3: There's been much coverage here and elsewhere about a K-shaped economy, the idea that higher income people bounced back from the pandemic and started spending money again much more easily and much more quickly than lower income consumers did. One generation, though, isn't acting K-shaped really at all. Data this week from Bank of America says the youngest adults among us, Gen Zers, that is, are actually all spending more across all income brackets. And not, by the way, on student loans and car payments. Think travel and jewelry and coffee. Marketplace's Kelly Wells is on that one.
4: Gen Z came of age during and after COVID. So Matt Britton, who wrote the book Generation AI, says they're comfortable spending more of their income.
5: Because people just stayed at home and bought stuff.
4: While they sat at home during the pandemic, Gen Z was also scrolling on social media.
5: Looking at everybody else living their highlight reel, and they think that they need to spend the money now.
4: On top of that, Gen Zers have adopted what Jason Dorsey calls the YOLO mentality. He leads a research firm called the Center for Generational Kinetics.
6: They don't believe in a lot of the sort of traditional life promises, such as retirement, or even if Social Security is going to exist. And so they are choosing to spend now rather than save for things such as a house or others that might seem out of reach.
4: The Bank of America report says instead they're indulging on small trips and cosmetics and fun drinks. Economist Taylor Boley, who wrote the report, calls this little treat spending.
7: Being able to indulge yourself, even when things don't feel as attainable, is still very much alive.
4: But despite the YOLO mentality and the rough entry-level job market, Gen Z is also the most optimistic. Corey Seemiller teaches at Wright State University and studies Gen Z, and she says part of that is just being young. But when you grow up in a recession, live through a pandemic, political turmoil is the norm, 2026 doesn't look so bad.
8: There is no before for Gen Z, so they only have now to really look at.
4: And yeah, entry-level jobs are scarce, but young workers don't mind a drive for DoorDash backup plan.
8: They have the opportunity for additional income in their back pocket in a way that other generations might not see.
4: Seemiller says just knowing that they could find a side hustle provides an emotional safety net that fuels that optimism and that spending. I'm Kaylee Wells for Marketplace.
3: On Wall Street today, kind of a mixed bag, actually, not a whole lot of exuberance, irrational or otherwise. We will have the details when we do the numbers.

0: I know I've mentioned this before, but it can't really be said too many times. Almost one out of every $5 in this entire economy, it's 18% if you're looking for particulars, is spent on healthcare. So mistakes, overpayments and double billing and things like that, they mean real money. And that's where what are called payment integrity companies come in. The mistakes they find can save employers anywhere from 5 to 15% of their annual spending on healthcare. Alex Olgan has that story.
1: It's a well-accepted fact that many medical bills have errors. Employers expect that the insurers they pay to run their health plan would catch this stuff. Turns out that's a bad assumption, says Joanne Hinton. She ran health benefits for the 12,000 Fort Worth employees, family members, and retirees in Texas until a few months ago.
2: I think we were ignorant. It's kind of the what you don't know that you don't know that you don't know.
1: In 2017, Hinton found Aetna, the city's insurer, double paid a $450,000 medical claim.
2: We were fighting them because why did you pay this twice? And that's our money. Get it back.
1: She wondered if there were other costly mistakes.
2: Any dollar that we spend on healthcare is a dollar we are not spending on roads, traffic lights, firefighters, parks.
1: Aetna says it's committed to accurately paying claims and protecting employer dollars, citing front-end controls and retrospective reviews and recovery. Hinton hired SmartLight Analytics. The company combs through every healthcare bill and payment to find mistakes and then gets the money back. SmartLight found about $3 million in errors, which is roughly 3% of the city's spending on healthcare.
3: In reality, what we're talking about is black and white issues that we for sure can get dollars back on.
1: That's Asha George. She co-founded SmartLight in 2015. She used to work for insurers doing these checks. She says most claims are under $500. However, most carrier attention is focused on the expensive claims. And that means the majority of small dollar claims are just auto-paid and don't get reviewed.
3: Inside a carrier, it's a small percentage. Almost all high dollar claims over $20,000 will probably get some level of review.
1: An insurance trade group confirmed all claims are run through automated accuracy and duplicate detection programs. Chris Deacon ran New Jersey's state health plan for about 800,000 people. She became the whistleblower in a case against Horizon Blue Cross Blue Shield for overpaying medical claims. The insurer settled the case in 2025 and denied any wrongdoing. Now companies turn to Deacon to make sure their health plan is actually working in their best interest.
4: Your assumption is they are going to be looking out for my dollar, my healthcare dollar. And I think that that assumption is completely naive and completely wrong.
1: Deacon says the problem goes deeper than sloppy billing. Some insurers actually make money fixing their own mistakes. She describes a perverse incentive called shared savings, where insurers get a cut of the dollars they overpaid for a bill.
4: If we pay the $1 million and then we figure out it should have only been 10, well, now I get to keep half of that because I found it on the back end.
1: Deacon often recommends hiring an independent company like SmartLight or Claim Informatics to go through everything. They charge employers a flat fee to review claims. Stephen Caraba is the CEO of Claim Informatics.
5: We've recovered tens of millions of dollars for our clients, and we've saved our clients tens of millions of dollars at this juncture, but it's a drop of blood in the ocean.
1: The U.S. spent $5.7 trillion on healthcare last year. It's not just employers that are scrutinizing payments. Hospitals now have so-called revenue integrity teams working the same angle. And insurers are selling services to check their own work. Caraba says it's turning into a competition.
5: The market is demanding third-party oversight because everyone has their hands in the cookie jar.
1: McKinsey valued the payment integrity industry at $9 billion a few years ago and is expecting it to grow quickly as hospitals and insurers look for every dollar they can find and employers try to keep up. In Portland, I'm Alex Olgan for Marketplace.

0: I should tell you on the way into this next story that I am an EV owner.
1: Right as you walked in, I'm sure you probably noticed we have some chargers out front here.
0: I did, and I was going to slide in there myself, but they're all full.
1: Yeah, sorry about that. A couple of those vehicles that are charging right now are actually for sale today in our daily auction.
0: Which we will get to.
1: We will.
0: Jimmy Douglas is the CEO and founder of a company called Plug. It's an online marketplace built specifically for buying and selling used electric vehicles. I like my EV. I hope to drive it for a while. But someday, me and the 5 million other Americans who've bought EVs in the past 5 years are going to get rid of them. And that is the market that Jimmy Douglas is betting on. We were in Plug's offices in West Los Angeles last week before I caught this cold.
1: Every conference room in the building is named after a landmark from the Fast and the Furious.
0: This is probably not the time to tell you I have not seen any film in that entire franchise.
1: You know, that's okay. We have some TVs in here. We can help you out.
0: Wait, are there EVs in the Fast and Furious?
1: There are not.
0: You got to work on that, man. Jimmy Douglas is a car guy from way back. Worked at a Volkswagen dealership as a teenager before getting into tech. Eventually, he became head of sales and delivery operations at Tesla. He started his own company, this one, about 3 years ago.
2: All right, so this is where it all happens, clearly.
1: This is where it all happens.
0: It's a bright, open office space, about 30 people working at computers. What happens here is the buying and selling of roughly $3 million worth of used EVs every week. Plug buys them from people and from businesses, and then sells them within a day or two to a network of 700 dealers around the country in a live online auction. That auction happens every weekday, 3 a.m. to noon Pacific time. We got there about 11:30.
1: Let's walk over to the patio because it's beautiful today.
0: All right, I'm game.
1: Yeah.
0: Although we're coming back here to look at the auction because that's cool.
1: Good.
0: Part.
1: We should, yeah.
0: We are going to take you through the auction's final minutes because the market for used EVs is heating up. Prices are up 7% year over year. That's according to Cox Automotive. And it's thanks in part to higher gas prices steering people away from combustion engine cars. Also, and meanwhile, the market for new EVs has slowed ever since Republicans ended Biden-era tax credits last year. EV used cars are not like used cars that we all know and love.
1: Correct.
0: Explain.
1: Yeah, and it's becoming more and more true with every year that goes by. So Tesla was the first truly software-defined vehicle in the market in that it's a computer on wheels that happens to have a battery pack attached to it. And at some point in time, the majority of mobility will be represented in this way where vehicles become AI-defined assets and software-defined assets, not just transportation.
0: Right. So if you're talking about used EVs, which we are, mm-hmm. how does that complicate things? Because there's a whole infrastructure out there that for 120 years has been selling used cars with internal combustion engines. And now
1: That's
0: you've
1: right.
0: got this new thing.
1: Yeah, so I saw this when I was running Tesla's North America-wide used car business, which at the time was the largest used EV operation in the world. And what we saw was that there were two major factors. The first was that in order for a car dealership, which is really the foundation of the used car industry,
0: sure.
1: to actively participate in this market, it needs to be straightforward for them to make money. That means they need to know exactly how to properly evaluate the vehicle for how much money it's worth and then how to merchandise it and confidently sell it to a downstream consumer. But how do I educate somebody about charging at home or on the road? Or how do I articulate what this onboard computer is capable of versus what some of the newer ones are?
0: Sounds like a giant pain in the butt. Why did you want to do this?
1: Because I love it.
0: as any good entrepreneur will say.
1: It's a mountain of challenges, but also opportunity. And after you work at Tesla for 5 years, especially joining when I did, when it was the most shorted company in the world and very close to bankruptcy, it's really hard to scare me now.
0: Sorry to laugh, but I kind of love that. Let's go check out the auction, can we?
1: Let's go, yeah.
0: There were a couple of big computer monitors on the ceiling right in the middle of where people were working with live auction data on them. What am I looking at up here?
1: All right, so today we have 22 EVs for sale. Looks like a pretty decent mixture. We've got a bunch of Lucids on the top of the yep. board. We've got a Rivian in there and a handful of Teslas.
0: Those cars each have a reserve price, basically the price that Plug thinks it is worth. The range for that day's auction was from around $20,000 to the high 40s.
1: We have red, yellow, and green. Red ones, no one has bid on it yet. Yellow, someone has bid on it, but it hasn't hit the reserve price yet. And green means someone has bid on it and it has hit the reserve price. Since we're still about 15 minutes away from the auction ending, only a small number of vehicles have hit their reserve price. Within the next 10 minutes or so, I'd say we'll get to the point where most of this board should be turning green.
2: On a daily basis, what percentage of your stuff do you sell?
1: 85%.
0: Remember that number, 85%, because we're checking back on this auction after the break. First, though, let's do the numbers. Dow Industrial's up 263 today, about a half percent, 54,349. The NASDAQ down 221, 0.8%, finished at 26,363. S&P 500 down 13 points, about a 0.1%, 77.23. SpaceX down 13% on the day, posted earnings yesterday. Perhaps you saw that after the bell. In its first post-IPO earnings report, beat expectations on revenue. Investors, well, not thrilled about the amount of capital expenditures in that quarter, more than $18 billion. Most of SpaceX's CapEx, of course, is AI, not rockets. 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
0: This is Marketplace. I'm Kai Rizdahl. We're going back to my conversation with Jimmy Douglas, the founder and CEO of a company called Plug. It's a platform built specifically for used electric vehicles, buying and selling them in an online auction that happens every weekday. New car market is sort of the ground zero of the used car market.
1: That's right.
0: Right? And American car makers are running screaming away from EVs.
1: Mm-hmm.
0: What does that mean for you?
1: At a macro level, the rest of the world, one in three new cars sold are EVs now.
0: Yep.
1: 75% of those cars are now made in China.
0: Yeah.
1: In order to stay competitive in the global market when we get to the other side of this decade, our Detroit Big Three are going to have to get to a place where they are rolling, compelling, affordable, electrified units off the factory lines. I have great conviction that that's where we're going, regardless of kind of the yo-yo effect of administration changes.
0: Literally, you bet your business on that. But are we looking at like Plug Beijing in 5 years?
1: I would never say never. We definitely have international aspirations, but there's plenty of opportunity here just with the units in operation on the ground today and the production that is still going on.
0: Sure. About the sort of wave of used EV sales that we're seeing now, right? Mm-hmm. A lot of that was seeded by incentives during the Biden administration. They're not coming to market. And then they're going to go away. Is it you just kind of going la, la, la, la, la, and keeping on going straight ahead?
1: They're actually not going away. They're going to get sold again and again. So one of the underappreciated phenomenons about EVs is it's not totally known exactly how long they will be good on the road, but the bit of publicly accessible longevity data we have on high voltage battery packs is that they are going to keep going well beyond 200,000-300,000 miles. So it stands to reason that the average EV will trade hands and then participate in the used car market more times than the average combustion car, maybe twice as much.
0: Huh. Sorry, just looking at this board up here.
1: Yep.
0: 1, 2, 3, 4, 5, 6, 7, 8. 22 total, 8 of which have no bids.
1: Yep.
0: So what does that mean? I mean, do you own those cars and you're like, please, come buy my car?
1: Majority of the vehicles on here we do own, but the reality is most of these auctions don't really start heating up until the last 5 minutes of the day.
0: All right, well, we have to kill 15 minutes then.
1: That's easy. Hey, Anita, you want to meet these guys?
0: You can say no. It's okay.
6: No.
0: It's totally okay. Anita Darren is a buyer working with people who are looking to sell their EVs.
6: So a customer would submit their car, I give them a good offer, and then they accept it. They do an inspection just on their phone. I review the inspection, and then we do all paperwork and payment online.
2: How does one get into this line of work?
6: There's like different routes to get there. Like some.
2: Well, what's yours?
6: Yeah. Okay. So I worked at Starbucks, so I was customer service, and then I had like a very small car rental business where I was just like buying gas cars.
0: So yeah, this is a place full of people who are into cars. That cash offer that Anita gives EV owners, it's based on what Plug thinks the car is going to go for at auction the following day.
1: Now that the platform is starting to grow, we need to look at the technology that we built to get it from zero to one and properly evaluate if that's the right technology to go from one to 100. And what that's manifesting in is how we process financial transactions. So said in another way, we are using payment rails from other technology companies to fulfill much of this business. And that has gotten to the point where it's slowing us down compared to owning our own.
2: So you got to build your own.
1: So we have to basically build this into a fintech company.
2: Wow. That's crazy. Mm-hmm. But that's not what you started out to do, or don't you care?
1: What I started out to do was electrify the used car industry. And if that means we have to build fintech rails, or if it means we have to buy cars ourselves, it doesn't matter what the task is in order to complete the mission. The mission is the North Star here.
0: With about 8 minutes to go in the auction, another flat screen scrolled through detailed information on each of the cars for sale.
2: So 2024 Lucid Air, $35,700.
1: That's the current bid. It will sell for much more than that by the time the auction ends.
2: You keep sounding really confident, man. I don't know, but yeah. I guess you've been doing this.
1: And then here's another one. This one's up in the East Coast.
0: The average selling price for a used EV, again, according to Cox Automotive, is around $38,000. It's better than $56,000 for a new one. Each EV on the auction screen at Plug had its own profile, mileage, year, information on the software, and a bunch of data about the battery, overall health, size, estimated range.
1: This one still has battery warranty for another 47,000 miles. It has four bids on it. It's out of Carlton, Oregon. It's in front of someone's house. We clearly bought this in someone's driveway yesterday.
2: So it's in front of somebody's house. You bought it yesterday.
1: Yep.
2: And then what happens? If it sells today, then what happens?
1: Then a truck will show up for it probably tomorrow and take it to the dealer that bought it.
2: Yeah, but you're out at that point, right? Once the transaction's done, you're like, see ya.
1: No, I mean, we're a little more full service
2: that. Yeah, I didn't mean to imply you gave up, but you don't have any more responsibilities, right?
1: We might. So about 20% of the time when a dealer buys a car with us, they also dispatch transportation through us.
2: So you're going to be a fintech company, you're going to be a transportation company. As well you've thought through, I'm sure, this could get out of hand in a very big hurry.
1: I like to think of it as vertical integration as an opportunity. We hope to be a fully vertically integrated multi-billion, if not multi-trillion dollar market cap global company.
2: Say that one more time.
1: We hope to be a vertically integrated multinational, multi-billion, if not multi-trillion dollar company.
2: And your VCs, when you say that to them, what do they say?
1: They say that is the baseline expectation in order to receive an investment from us.
0: Earlier this year, Plug raised $20 million to keep building out their platform. The bet that Jimmy and his VCs are making is that the used EV market is going to grow and create even more demand for this still pretty specialized marketplace.
2: All right, let's check the board. Where are we here?
1: Yeah, so if you look over here now.
2: Four and a half minutes.
1: Yeah, you got 4.5 minutes yet. Now things are going to start getting a little bit more interesting. You'll start seeing a little more yellow and green here.
2: So there's only three now with no bids, right? As opposed to like eight before. So
1: yep,
2: that's right. That's a plus.
1: That's right. If any of these vehicles are really heating up and they keep receiving bids after the final countdown, then they'll actually go into overtime. And that's
2: really?
1: Usually when there's a couple dealers duking it out over some high-value unit.
2: Yep. But wait, if the noon Pacific is the deadline, why are you doing extra time? It's like a soccer game, man. Only you know how much time is left.
1: Yeah, well, I mean, there's a countdown, so people know how much time there is left. But some dealers need a little bit more time in order to build conviction about a specific unit, or they just want to wait for the clock to run down before they snipe in a last-minute bid. It's all very competitive.
2: All right, 3 minutes. A handful of people came up behind us to watch the board. The number of dealers bidding, up to 29 now.
7: Although, not for nothing, all three of those Lucid Airs that we were talking about before, they're nothing. Nobody wants them.
1: Oh, no, give it time. Saying. That one just got a bid right now. What are you talking about? The one in the upper left. Yeah, no, give it time.
2: No. We got three with no bids, right? We got a 22,
1: right,
2: a 22, and a 25 with
1: no
2: bids.
1: Yeah, right now. Those things are going to sell.
2: All right. Well, I'm waiting.
0: We waited.
2: 5 years from now, what does this company look like?
1: A lot bigger. We have a 100x mandate over 4 years.
2: 100x.
1: Mm-hmm.
2: What's your stress level? I mean, seriously.
1: It's really not that high. It's honestly lower than
2: okay.
1: when I...
2: Okay, you know what? Baloney. No way.
1: It was higher when I worked at Tesla.
2: All right, well, there's the Elon factor there. But I mean, you've got people depending on you. You've got a brand new company. You've got untested markets. I mean, you got a lot going on.
1: Yeah, that's why it's important to stay regulated. But no, truthfully, it's all about the team that I get to do this with and the investors that we have behind us and the dealers we work with every day. We have a really good thing going here.
2: Well, what does the board look like right now? We got 1, 2, 3, 4, 5, 6, 7 negotiating. We got 1, 2, 3, 4, 5, 6, 7 in overtime. Oh, there's a sold. There's a sold. There's a sold.
1: There they go.
2: All right. So there they go. So you're right. Oh, there's another one. All right. So it's going. Fine. You were right. Fine. Fine.
1: I can't be right all the time. I just need to.
2: Just
1: be,
2: most of the time.
1: Just need to be right. Just like just, nominally more than I'm wrong.
2: Final tally. 18 of the 22 cars sold that day, which is, by my math, 82%.

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1: This final note on the way out today, kind of the opposite of EVs, actually, in which the United States turns out to be the diesel fuel supplier to the world. Saw this in Bloomberg data from the Energy Information Administration that U.S. distillates exports, that's mostly diesel, some heating fuel, though, too, hit a record 1.9 million barrels a day last week. A couple of things about that. First, and again, oil and its derivatives are a global commodity no matter what you hear anywhere else. Number two, that's got U.S. stockpiles as low as they have been since 1996. And three, and last, except not last if you hear what I'm about to say, it is hot now, I know that, but it's only a couple of 3 months until the Northeast is going to need that home heating oil. Our media production team is Brian Allison, John Pokey, Montana Johnson, Drew Jostet, Gary O'Keefe, and Charlton Thorpe. Alex Simpson is the manager of media production. And I'm Kai Rizdahl. We will see you tomorrow, everybody. This is APM.
2: I'm Andrew Garcia, senior producer here at CAP Radio. Some of the most important stories are the ones that are closest to home. But it's getting harder to find that kind of reporting. That matters not just for holding power to account, but also for sharing the beauty, vibrancy, and voices that make up our neighborhoods.
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4: 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KKTO Tahoe City, Reno, KQNC Quincy, KUOP Stockton, Modesto, and KXJZ Sacramento.
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6: Welcome to Insight, live at noon with a rebroadcast at 7 p.m. The Gann Fire continues to burn in Calaveras County, prompting evacuation orders with a shelter set up in Valley Springs. Ahead on Insight, we'll get the latest update on efforts to contain the over 9,000-acre blaze and how smoke from the fire could impact people across Northern California. Also, the state was close to achieving universal health care, but new restrictions on the state and federal level threatened to kick millions of people off coverage. We'll talk about a new documentary exploring the human toll of these cuts. Finally, the theme of one of Sacramento's longest-running events is where tradition meets today. We'll get a taste of what the Japanese Food and Cultural Bazaar has in store this weekend. I'm Vicki Gonzalez. That's all coming up today on Insight.
7: Live from NPR News in Washington, I'm Libby Casey. President Trump is trying to sell Nevada and the nation on his economic agenda. At a stop in Las Vegas today, Trump touted his no taxes on tips policy. But as NPR's Deepa Shivaram reports, some workers say it isn't enough to combat lower tourism and higher prices from the Iran war.
8: Mario Sandoval has been a server in Las Vegas for 40 years. He's a tipped worker, but he says his salary is way down compared to previous years because fewer tourists are coming to the city.
9: They're not spending or eating like they used to anymore.
8: The Las Vegas Convention and Visitors Authority says tourism dipped 7.5% in 2025, and that's a big hit for workers who rely on tourism and tips. Trump, meanwhile, continues to argue that his economy is doing great. But a new Reuters Ipsos poll shows that for the first time in nearly a decade, more Americans prefer Democrats on handling the economy instead of Republicans. Deepa Shivaram, NPR News, Las Vegas.
7: In Michigan, progressive Abdul Al-Sayed has narrowly won the state's highly watched Senate primary, defeating the more moderate Democrat, Representative Haley Stevens. It was the most expensive Senate primary ever. Haley took money from corporate interest groups and the pro-Israel lobby AIPAC. Al-Sayed refused corporate PAC donations and ran a grassroots campaign. Today, he told NPR he's now turning his attention to the general election and Republican opponent Mike Rogers.
10: What unites us is way bigger than what divides us. We know that Trumpism has been just a colossal failure. We know that to defeat Trumpism, we're going to have to defeat Trump's handpicked candidate for U.S. Senate. And we know that the responsibility we have to come to make sure that we're protecting people's health care, that we're standing up for clean air, clean water, that we're fighting for affordability for working people is way bigger than anything that divides us.
7: Stevens has endorsed Al-Sayed. The Senate seat is being vacated by retiring Democrat Gary Peters. Online prediction market Kalshi can no longer do business in the state of Utah. That's after a federal judge ruled that the company is not immune to the state's ban on gambling. Sean Higgins with member station KUER has more.
11: Gambling and other games of chance are explicitly banned in the Utah Constitution, driven largely by the beliefs of the Church of Jesus Christ of Latter-day Saints, which is headquartered in the state. Earlier this year, state lawmakers added proposition bets, like the ones made on Kalshi and other similar websites, to the state's definition of gambling. Kalshi sued Utah in February over the law. It argued the state couldn't treat its sports futures contracts as bets because it operates as a federally registered exchange. The court disagreed. Utah Attorney General Derek Brown celebrated the outcome, saying clever branding can't beat state law. Kalshi says it plans to appeal. For NPR News, I'm Sean Higgins in Salt Lake City.
7: This is NPR News. A California man who was arrested at President Trump's Los Angeles area golf course Sunday was pretending to be part of the security detail preparing for Trump's visit and had a stash of illegal weapons in his car and home. Janine Jontale faces both state and federal charges. The Vatican has announced that Pope Leo XIV will visit South America later this year. NPR's Jason DeRose reports that as part of the visit, he'll return to a country he knows well.
12: Pope Leo plans to visit three countries in November: Uruguay, Argentina, and Peru. The visit to Peru will be something of a homecoming for the pontiff. He first arrived in the country as a missionary in the 1980s and later served as a bishop there. In fact, he holds both Peruvian and U.S. citizenship. Leo's visit to Argentina may prove bittersweet for Catholics there. His predecessor, Pope Francis, was from Buenos Aires but never visited the country during his 12-year papacy. The visit to Uruguay is meant to promote evangelization there, where only about 40% of the population is Catholic. Jason DeRose, NPR News.
7: The Ohio childhood home of Apollo 11 astronaut Neil Armstrong is up for sale. Armstrong built model planes there and took his first flying lessons nearby. It's been owned by a retired history teacher for nearly 40 years. She hopes a new buyer will donate it to the Armstrong Museum. The house has been preserved with memorabilia such as autographed photos, but is not legally protected from changes, so its future is up in the air. Armstrong was the first person to walk on the moon in 1969. He died in 2012 at the age of 82. You are listening to NPR News.
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14: From Cap Radio in Sacramento, this is Insight. I'm your host, Vicky Gonzalez. There are nearly 100 wildfires burning across the country. According to the National Interagency Fire Center, the number of wildfires so far this year is the highest over the past decade, and the acres burned exceeds the 10-year average. The majority are taking place across the Northwest, with close to 50 uncontained fires burning in Washington and Oregon. Governor Newsom yesterday announced deploying more mutual aid up north to help with the firefighting efforts, but the fire danger also exists closer to home. The Gann Fire in Calaveras County is continuing to burn, consuming nearly 10,000 acres at this noon hour with just 10% containment. The fire began on Monday, August 3rd, and as of this morning,
6: morning, several hundred homes are threatened in and around Copperopolis and San Andreas, and mandatory evacuations have taken place for approximately 900 people. Today, the Federal Emergency Management Agency, FEMA, approved the use of funds to help California fight the GAN fire. We're going to get a look at conditions across Northern California and just more broadly the heat we have been enduring this summer. Rob Karlmark is a meteorologist for ABC 10, and he joins us now. Hey, Rob.
15: Hi, nice to talk to you today, where it's not actually that hot because we're going to miss 100 degrees by all of 2 degrees. This is our one day, Vicky.
6: Hey, I am taking that win, Rob. I'm going with two digits. I don't even care if it's 99 degrees. It has been hot out there. I mean, you're just coming off your morning newscasts, you know, at ABC 10. What is the state of the GAN fire right now? Let's just focus on Calaveras County.
15: Well, unfortunately, what we have is just baseline fire conditions that are what we call elevated. The fuels are dry, it is hot, the air itself is dry, very low humidity, and there are breezy conditions in the area. And that this area has got a lot of fuel. It's mixed with trees and also some grassy areas. So it's unfortunately going to continue to grow. I will say, however, there's one thing that's beneficial, which is that we've been cooling down overnight, which is helpful. Humidity has been coming up overnight as well. So we're not at critical fire conditions, what we would call a red flag warning. That's not happening in that area. So the fire is growing, but it's not growing at a truly extreme rate, which we can see around here, as we've all seen over the years.
6: Yeah, I mean, I led with this off the top. You know, nationally, I mean, the number of wildfires so far this year, it is the most in the past 10 years. But what does the wildfire season look like in California so far?
15: You know, I would say it has not been that bad. Now, of course, if you are evacuated right now and you're listening to the radio, that does not land with you. But broadly speaking, relatively fewer fires, not as many acreage burned in California. And one of the big reasons why is that we've just actually had pretty good weather for the most part. We've had our hot days, but it's only recently that we've had this period of prolonged heat. Before this last round of 5 days in a row, triple digit heat, we had 5 days for the whole summer. We had a lot of days in the 90s and the 80s. And we, most critically, we've not seen those red flag days, broadly speaking. We've seen a few days here or there in a few select spots, but we just have not seen it so far. Now, it's only August. We've got more than 45 days. I think it's 48 days officially till the first day of fall. And even in a fall, as we all know, you can get big fires in October, November, and even recently we had two of the worst fires in California history in January, in the middle of our rainy season for Los Angeles, for the Palisades, and of course the Eaton fire as well.
6: Yeah, I mean, wildfire season in California is truly year-round. When it comes to smoke, I mean, as you know, it can travel hundreds of miles. There are close to 50 wildfires burning in Oregon and Washington. Of course, we have the GAN fire, and there are other wildfires in California. What does smoke look like across Northern California and in our area?
15: You know, I spent a lot of time this morning talking about this because it's such a unique situation. What we have just with our current weather pattern is that that fire is producing a lot of smoke. It's a really smoky fire. The smoke will, of course, rise, but then it's very close to what we call the inversion. That's where the smoke just can't rise anymore. It's almost like a lid on a pot of boiling water. So it bumps up against that. Then it starts spreading to the north, to the south. And then in the overnight hours, it will sink and then it will lift again. What's so interesting is that we've been seeing a lot of the smoke off in the distance. You'll visually look at it and say, wow, it looks really smoky. We must be getting some smoke. But if it's elevated and above your head, it's not really impacting you. In fact, as of right now, the air quality in places like Sacramento and Stockton, which is much closer to the fire, and Modesto, their air quality is actually in good shape. It's just right when you get to the line where the fire is, and then everything off to the north and off to the east of where the fire is, that's where we're seeing the poorest air quality.
6: Yeah, I mean, talking about smoke conditions and people just really struggling with it, I mean, this is something that has understandably become a larger conversation in recent years, within the last, you know, 5 to 10 years. What have you learned about smoke and the impacts, you know, when it does canvass our area? Even if the wildfire is like out of state or out of country.
15: Exactly. It's one of those things where over the years, and I'll admit it, over the decades that I've been doing this, I spend a lot more time on the smoke. And the reason why is because unless there's a direct impact to life and property, which is the most important thing, that's usually in the first day or two of the fire. And then the smoke is something that can last for weeks on end and can affect many more people. And over time, I think everyone's realized, okay, well, what's the advice on smoke? I get it for a wildfire, you know, evacuating and all of that. I get that. But what do you do when it's smoky like this for days on end? And the Sacramento Air Quality, the Metro Air Quality Board, they've come up with an action plan. You can actually go to their website. They're in charge of the Spare the Air program, which is for ozone and smog. But they actually have a decision list for how bad the air quality is and then what you can do and what you should not do. And this goes for schools. This goes for your personal life. It's at sparetheair.com is where you can go for that information. They do a good job of trying to figure out what to do with all this information because we all have to make decisions just depending on how smoky it is.
6: You mentioned that California's wildfire season so far is relatively good when compared to previous years and peak years, but that is not the case in Oregon and Washington, and we're all along the West. Why are the conditions so different up in those two states compared to here?
15: You know, when I look at the drought monitor, it comes out every Thursday. Across a good portion of the country, we've just been dealing with a very prolonged and extreme period of drought for almost all neighboring states. It's not great in Arizona. We see how low Lake Mead is, at critically low levels. It's not good in the Pacific Northwest. We just had a very strange winter with a distinct lack of organized, steady storms. A lot of them missed us or they were just too warm. And then it shut off. And so they've been dealing with a lot of heat and they've been dealing with a lot of drought. So unfortunately, when they have extreme fire weather conditions, strong winds, you're going to see a lot of explosive fire growth. And unfortunately, you tend to get a lot at the same time because it's, you know, weather's a regional thing. So if a fire's starting in one region, it's very likely that if the one nearby, it'll have the same explosive growth. Then you run into resource issues, especially when it's happening all over the West.
6: Mm. I mean, you mentioned today we're getting a little bit of relief. We're in two digits in terms of a high in Sacramento instead of, you know, this triple digit heat wave we've been experiencing. It's been called a heat dome. What exactly is that?
15: You know, that's just a sort of modern terminology. Essentially, you know, a heat wave is a heat wave and high pressure is high pressure. But this is being used to describe these very stubborn ridges of high pressure that produce all the heat. And then there's very little movement. So in other words, it's sort of building on itself. A hotter day brings a hotter morning. The hotter morning brings a hotter day. And then once this pattern tends to persist, it's very difficult for the jet stream to move along. So you get in these stuck patterns. This happens a lot, unfortunately, in the summer. And what we're seeing is not only heat waves, but now heat domes, which are very persistent, and a lot of records. We've had a lot of all-time records fall recently in many Western states. I'm hoping we can avoid all of this. It's been good so far, but again, we've got a lot of time on the clock, and we've hit our hottest temperature of all time in Sacramento in September several years ago. So there's a lot of time for this to happen here.
6: Yeah, Sacramento County announced that they're extending the activation of cooling centers through Sunday, August 9th. So people who need a break from the heat, they can call 211 for more information. I mean, is it easy to underestimate heat?
15: Yes, and I'm glad that you brought that up. When we do the centers, the cooling centers, there's a lot of discussion about, well, who's really using these cooling centers? I will have to tell you, everybody at some point may have to use this. Why? Air conditioning always breaks during a heat wave, and it's usually on a weekend for some reason. And sometimes you may find yourself, I need to get out of this house. I need to find a place to cool down because the most critical time in many of these moments tends to be in the very late afternoon and in the overnight hours. One of the hallmarks of a true heat wave where it affects your health isn't how hot it gets during the day. It's how warm it stays overnight because that's adding more stress on your body. Your body can't cool down. There's no relief in your home or apartment or rental unit. We find a lot of health-related issues are happening in the overnight hours for people that are sensitive to heat. So if air conditioning breaks, you don't have adequate cooling, one of those cooling centers might be an option for you.
6: Finally, Rob, you know, circling back to fire danger, it's still a popular time to enjoy the outdoors and go camping or hiking. On Monday, Yosemite announced that there's fire restrictions throughout the park below 8,000 feet in elevation, and those restrictions are in place to reduce the risk of human-caused wildfires. What do you want people to keep in mind as they want to enjoy the outdoors during the summer?
15: You know, it's just... Unfortunately, this time of year, unless we have something strange like monsoon moisture and thunderstorms and dry lightning, almost everything fire-wise is human-caused. A lot of it's accidental. Some of it is not. On the accidental side of things, it's usually an unattended flame or I'm sure that's good enough for a campfire. It's fine. We need to go anyway. Not making sure it's totally out. Putting lots of water on it, stirring it up, doing it again. These are just things that we all have to do collectively, because all it takes is one spark, one flame, and then the next large historic California fire will start. So you don't want to be any part of that. You got to just be fire aware.
6: Rob Karlmark is a meteorologist for ABC 10. As always, thanks for stopping by, Rob.
15: Thank you.
6: You're listening to Insight here on CAP Radio, and if you're just joining us, we're getting the latest updates on the Gann Fire currently burning in Calaveras County. Robert Foxworthy is a battalion chief with CAL FIRE and joins us from the front lines of the firefighting efforts with the latest updates. Thank you for taking the time.
16: You're very welcome.
6: So what is the state of the Gann Fire right now and the efforts to contain it? What does it look at this noon hour?
16: So currently, we just had a recent update on acreage, and we've seen an increase up to 9,363 acres. We're still standing at 10% contained. Just a little context with that additional acreage gain. We have a large firing operation going on the north side of the fire, and I would say that's where a majority of those increase in acres that we've seen have actually come from. That's firefighters using fire to help get this fire stopped a little more quickly and tie in some of those lines on that rugged northern part of the fire.
6: Where are evacuations currently in place?
16: So the evacuations are still in place. There's been no change. So there's a large evacuation that basically kind of encompasses south of San Andreas to the east and south of New Hogan Reservoir, along the Highway 4 corridor, north of Copperopolis generally, and then to the west of Angels Camp would be where those main evacuation orders stand. And then there's also a few evacuation warnings that are out there. And all of that specific information with those details can be found at Calaveras County Sheriff's Office.
6: It's been about 48 hours. Have there been any injuries?
16: There was one minor injury in the initial hours of the fire. Since then, there have been no injuries reported. And the one that did occur was very minor. That person was seen at the hospital and released.
6: When it comes to the upcoming forecast, how is that going to impact firefighting efforts?
16: Obviously, those high temperatures are incredibly challenging for those folks working on the ground. So that will impact our firefighters that are out there on the line. We are also expecting very warm temperatures with those dry humidities, so that that fire activity can be a little intense, but we're looking considerably better than we were in previous days.
6: Do you know how the fire started?
16: I do not. The fire is still under investigation.
6: Yeah. Shortly after the fire was started, a man was arrested and charged with starting a fire near Hogan Dam Road. So that's near that reservoir. And that's according to an arrest record from Calaveras County Sheriff's Office. I know this is still under investigation, but do you know if this man is connected to the Gann Fire?
16: I don't have any specific details on that. If that information came from Calaveras County Sheriff's, I would suggest reaching out to them for more details.
6: Okay. To get a visual of just the landscape, how does the topography of the area affect the ability to fight this fire?
16: So where the fire started was more in those lower elevations, and then it quickly gains into some very steep, rugged terrain there south of New Hogan Reservoir. So that makes it incredibly challenging for those crews. And it makes it quite a bit more dangerous on getting those folks in those steep chunks of ground and on those really rugged cliffs. So that's why we're seeing those big firing operations that we're doing to try and burn some of those more inaccessible areas off so we can fight the fire in safer ground for our firefighters to work in areas where it'll be more successful to control efforts.
6: Earlier today, FEMA announced federal funding to support fighting the GAN fire. What does federal resources like this do to help with the firefighting efforts?
16: So currently, when it comes to resources, we have those resources on the ground with state, local, and federal partners. What you're seeing from FEMA is actually some help with the cost of the incident. And that always makes it a little easier and better for some of these smaller areas, more remote counties, and the state to move forward in paying for an event like this.
6: And there has long been mutual aid offered between states during wildfire season, which is now like year round. California is offering mutual aid up north to Washington and Oregon as they battle dozens of wildfires. Does that strain resources across the state where the fire risk is also high?
16: It does not. So we would never send excess resources that would put Californians in danger by sending those resources out. We send available resources that won't hamper our efforts and giving a hand to those other states that more historically give us a hand while we have large fires. So we will never send out resources that will compromise the safety here in our area.
6: Battalion Chief Foxworthy, thank you so much for taking the time on Insight.
16: Thank you.
6: Robert Foxworthy is a battalion chief with CAL FIRE and joined us from the front lines of the firefighting efforts for the GAN fire. Up next, California was close to achieving universal health care, but new restrictions on the state and federal level threaten to kick millions of people off coverage. We'll talk about a new documentary exploring the human toll of these cuts. 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I'm Vicki Gonzalez.

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4: 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I'm your host, Vicky Gonzalez. For more than a decade, California made major strides in getting more people health insurance coverage, thanks in large part to the expansion of Medi-Cal, the state's version of Medicaid, which provides insurance to millions of residents who are low income or have disabilities. And just 2 years ago, the state was close to providing universal coverage with a 95% insured rate. But that coverage is now facing an uncertain future, with major cuts passed last year by the federal government and California putting its own restrictions in place as it faces budgetary challenges. And these changes could cause millions of people to lose coverage over the next several years. A new documentary from the nonprofit newsroom CalMatters, which partners with public media stations across the state, is exploring the human toll of those cuts. CalMatters health reporter Kristen Wong joins us now with that reporting. Welcome to Insight.
5: Hi, Vicki. It's great to be here.
4: So there have been many changes to Medi-Cal after the Affordable Care Act was passed in 2010. How did this help expand coverage? Walk us through a little bit.
5: Yeah, the original Medi-Cal or Medicaid federally program had a lot of restrictions to it. And one of the biggest restrictions was that if you were a low-income adult, but you did not have children, you did not qualify for this sort of public insurance program. And one of the massive expansions that the ACA allowed states to do was to insure these, they call them childless adults. It also slightly bumped up the poverty level that allowed people to qualify for the program as well. And as a result, in California, there were about 5 million additional people who previously were completely uninsured who were able to gain insurance through this program.
4: Wow. So that is a significant expansion, given that there's, you know, some 40 million Californians in the state. One of the people you spoke with for your documentary is Ramont Means, and he's telling you about his experience and struggles finding coverage. We're going to take a quick listen.
6: I don't have the luxury of taking off work, going to the doctor without it affecting my income. Today was an example of that. Because I wanted to go to the doctor, I had to miss work. Everybody knows the game in California. You want your check or you want benefits. You can't have both. So

0: You can't have both. So I'm on Medi-Cal.
1: What did you learn from Ramont and these really difficult decisions he's weighing between working and healthcare?
2: Yeah, I think that Ramont's sort of personal situation is one that is fairly common among people who have Medi-Cal health insurance. We're actually, as part of this project, sort of soliciting additional stories from people who are Medi-Cal enrollees and have gotten people already, even after just a day, saying similar things to Ramont. Ramont himself, he works two minimum wage jobs. He works 7 days a week, but because neither job is full-time, the employers are not required to give him benefits. And so we talked at length about how, you know, if he makes even just a little bit more money, he gets kicked off the Medi-Cal health insurance program, but it's not enough money to actually afford to be able to pay for private health insurance out of pocket. So it's kind of this like, you know, gap that I think a lot of people find themselves stuck in.
1: Given that there was this large expansion that you just walked us through after the Affordable Care Act, from what Ramont told you, what was the Medi-Cal system like before 2010 compared to today?
2: Yeah, you know, California has made a lot of expansions to the Medi-Cal system that include both expanding access to those 5 million people that I mentioned and to improving, you know, the benefits and the quality of care that's actually offered as well. Ramont told me and shared with us in the documentary that before the expansion, the system was extremely bare bones. And it was kind of like essentially pregnant women and people with disabilities and children were the only ones who could get health care. And it was a lot harder as well to find a doctor or see a specialist. And he shared with us that really sort of tragically, his wife, who passed away when she was 31. She had just given birth to their third child. And she started experiencing some unusual symptoms and just couldn't get to a doctor, couldn't see a doctor at all. And she ended up passing away from cervical cancer, which is a cancer that is, you know, has a very high survival rate if it's caught and treated early.
1: Oh, wow. I mean, that is just tragic and so, so frustrating. Fast forward to today, that was in 2008. The system is like far from perfect, but in Ramont's experience, is it better today compared to back then?
2: He says it is better today, that there are, you know, I mean, he said quite frankly that he believes that today his wife would still be alive if she had access to the care that he and his children have access to now. You know, it is certainly not perfect. I think people always have complaints about any kind of government program or what it may be. Even people with private insurance have complaints about wait times and things like that. But he says that access is a lot easier. People can see specialists and you're, you know, I think just taken a little more seriously as a patient as well.
1: So what are the limits or the requirements for someone to be on Medi-Cal today?
2: So in California, you have to make less than 138% of the federal poverty level. I should have looked up a dollar amount for you. I'm not sure. I think that's about $22,000
1: yes,
2: for an individual. I'm not sure what the like sort of family equivalent is. And there are some other categories, you know, pregnancy. In California, we've expanded the program previously to undocumented immigrants as well with state funding. So immigration status does not matter in California as much as it used to. But those are sort of the requirements that you have to meet today. It's essentially an income limit.
1: Okay. So along with these expansions, I would imagine the costs have gone up as well for state funding. So how has Medi-Cal spending increased over the years?
2: Medi-Cal spending has increased pretty dramatically. In the past, you know, 8 or 9 years, it has essentially doubled. The current, I think, bill is around $217 billion for the Medicaid program. And a lot of that has to do, you know, some of that has to do with these eligibility expansions. Adding more people is certainly going to cost more. But some recent budget analyses from the Legislative Analyst Office pin it more on

0: increased benefits and the way that people are using the program. So people are using the program more, and therefore they're spending more.
1: With this expansion over the years, at one point the state had an insured rate of a record 95%. I mean, that's near universal health coverage. I mean, is it that high today?
0: I think it's dropped a little bit, a couple of percentage points maybe in the past 2 or so years, since I believe it was 2024 when the state hit 95% insured. A lot of the turmoil of sort of millions of people expected to lose coverage from recent budget cuts has not happened quite yet. So we still have a pretty high insured rate right now.
1: Okay. So there have been some changes at the state level, haven't really felt the true impact of that yet. But there's also changes, of course, at the federal level. You have H.R. 1, also called the One Big Beautiful Bill, made sweeping changes to Medicaid and other programs. Remind us what kind of hit this is for California.
0: H.R. 1 created huge financial problems for California. And some of those problems are future problems, and a little bit is happening right now. But the One Big Beautiful Bill Act cut about $1 trillion from healthcare over the next decade nationally. And in California, when it's fully, when all of the sort of rules and regulations are fully in effect, California expects to lose about $30 billion a year, which is 15% of the current Medi-Cal budget.
1: I mean, you interviewed UCLA researcher Mark Peterson, and he described the impact to you. Let's take a quick listen.
2: And for the first time in history, through explicit policy choice, we are now boosting the percentage of the uninsured population in the United States.
1: You talk to so many voices in your documentary. I mean, what have you learned about who are the people that will be hit hardest by these cuts?
0: Low-income people are going to be hit incredibly hard by these cuts. I think one of the points that Mark Peterson was trying to make there is that a lot of the way that H.R. 1 is enacting the cuts is through changing eligibility requirements and requiring all of these people who got insurance through the Affordable Care Act expansion, those 5 million people, to comply with work requirements. And other states across the country in the past have sort of experimented with work requirements in the past. And so there is evidence and research, and most of them have also reversed those work requirements as well, because they didn't really work. They did not increase employment, and the evidence is that it's people who qualify for the program who just kind of get caught up in bureaucratic errors and missing pieces of mail and things like that who end up losing insurance. And so that really is the population that's going to be hit the hardest and certainly hit first.
1: Yeah. And as we've learned, we've talked about this a lot on Insight, is that, you know, you basically like don't do preventative screenings and you don't check things before they get worse. And I think about Ramont, who you interviewed in your documentary, talking about his wife and believing that she would have been alive today if she had better health coverage compared to back in 2008. You also spoke with a physician assistant, Jesse Hoagland, talking about the importance of having insurance. Let's take a listen.
3: When someone does not have insurance, it really comes down to what can they afford. If they cannot afford insurance, can they really afford these medications? If I had someone who was having abdominal pain or pelvic pain and I needed them to do an ultrasound, and I know I couldn't wait 6 months, I would have to send them to the emergency room, which is even more expensive than just getting the ultrasound.
1: Yeah, and we're regularly reminded that, you know, Medi-Cal and these cuts, because people will be forced to use the emergency room, it's going to impact healthcare, even if it's private insurance. I mean, what do the impacts on the local level look like when you were talking to physicians and going into hospitals? Like, what are they weighing right now?
0: Yeah, I mean, I think they're weighing both system-wide impacts of, they're going to have a lot of patients that they simply, you know, being able to take care of them is going to be a lot more limited. And those patients are going to have to go to the emergency room. And as you mentioned, you know, that's going to have ripple effects for sort of everybody else across the healthcare spectrum. because if the emergency room is impacted and, you know, you're in a car accident or something like that and you get taken to the emergency room, that is, you know, or, you know, maybe your kid has the flu or something like that. You just have to wait in line with everybody else. And then I also think they're sort of weighing the, like, the very, very personal impacts as well, because when Jesse was talking about not being able to wait 6 months, he was referring to a time before the Affordable Care Act expansion. That was a normal thing that he had to do every single day with patients. And now it's a lot different. They can see specialists, they can get prescriptions very quickly. You know, people can afford these things. And while we were filming, we were not able to speak with the patient directly, but we sort of were able to talk through a specific case with Jesse where a patient had come in from the emergency room. He had some sort of diabetic emergency. He was uninsured and could not sign up for Medi-Cal. And the medications that he needed were almost, I believe, $700 a month.
1: Wow, that is, yeah, that's not possible for so, so many people. You're listening to Insight here on CAP Radio. If you're just joining us, we're talking with CalMatters health reporter Kristen Wong about the impact of state and federal cuts on Medi-Cal recipients. So you're reporting, I mean, you've joined us so many times on Insight as a health reporter, of course, but this is a documentary that you put together, Inside California's Fight to Fund Healthcare. How did you go about approaching your reporting in this different format?
0: I think what I really wanted to focus on in this reporting was the human impact and the sort of the emotional toll that this was taking on both providers who are kind of boots on the ground and the patients who have to figure out how this is going to change their lives. Because as just a reporter, I think I'm sure you feel similarly, but like sometimes it feels like all of these changes, whether it's from the state or the federal government, are just coming at you relentlessly. And we're trying to parse the information for the public, but that is still a few degrees of separation away from like, how are real people thinking about this? And so that's kind of the heart of what I wanted to get to in this documentary.
1: Was it difficult to get people to talk about this, or did they just want to shout it from the rooftops?
0: I think at the beginning, it was more difficult to get people to talk about this because we started reporting before HR 1, the One Big Beautiful Bill, had passed in Congress. And at the time, there were also a lot of universities and even clinics and public health departments getting grants cut. And a lot of people were pretty, hesitant to stick their neck out and say anything for fear that their institution might specifically be targeted for cuts. And so it was more difficult at the beginning, but I think as time rolled on and the cuts became real and people kind of realized, like, now we have to deal with this. People were more willing to speak up. And there was also a little bit of a different dichotomy too with patients themselves. Patients are not often super informed about these high level policy changes, particularly not immediately when they're happening. And so it was also an exercise in like education, and because we were able to spend so much time with people over time, also track their evolving thoughts on how these changes would matter to them.
1: Yeah, and your reporting continues on this. I mean, you have several companion pieces that go alongside this documentary. And I saw in one of them, you even have like a Google Doc survey. I mean, what would you like from readers in the community?
0: I mean, we would love for people to read the stories, watch the documentary. And certainly our survey is for Medi-Cal enrollees specifically, but also if you have any, family members or people in your life who know are going to be affected by this, you know, share it with them or fill it out and help us. We are just trying because we know that sort of the federal and state cuts, very complex and have different dates attached to them over the next like year and a half. And so we know that these impacts are going to be rolling out for many Californians, and we want to keep hearing those community voices, those on the ground voices of people who really are trying to figure out what all of this means.
1: Kristen, as always, thanks for joining us.
0: Of course. It's great to be here.
1: That is CalMatters health reporter Kristen Wong. We've been talking about how state and federal cuts will impact the Medi-Cal program, which is captured in CalMatters' new documentary, Inside California's Fight to Fund Healthcare. We have a link on our Insight page. Still ahead, the theme of one of Sacramento's longest running events is where tradition meets today. We'll get a taste of what the Japanese Food and Cultural Bazaar has in store this weekend. 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I'm your host, Vicky Gonzalez. We're back in just a moment.
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1: Welcome back to Insight on CAP Radio. I'm your host, Vicky Gonzalez. One of Sacramento's longest-running events is happening this weekend. The Japanese Food and Cultural Bazaar traces its roots back to World War II. Created following the forced evacuation and incarceration of Japanese Americans via executive order, what began as a way to reconnect and support the community has blossomed into a beloved annual cultural festival welcoming thousands of people each year. And this year is celebrating 80 years. We're going to get a taste of what to expect for this big milestone on Saturday, August 8th from 11 a.m. to 8 p.m. Sandy Kataoka Fong and Sharon Ito are members of the Buddhist Church of Sacramento, and they join us about this year's theme, affectionately called Where Tradition Meets Today. Welcome.
7: Thanks.
8: Thank you.
7: It's nice to be here, Vicky.
1: Oh, and you brought so many treats. It smells delicious. We're just going to get to the food in just a moment. But I want to start just with the both of you. When did you get connected to this bazaar? Sandy?
8: Yeah, you know, connection to the bazaar started when I was a little kid. I had no choice but to show up, volunteer, tag along with mom and dad when they were helping. So it's been since I've been a kid. And every year since.
1: Why do you think it's so special to Sacramento?
8: Well, I'd like to think that it's special because it's been longstanding. All right, you explained the cultural and history when it started 80 years ago, and we continue this tradition. We have not skipped a beat, not even during the pandemic. We went simulcast. We had cultural programs live, and then we did a drive-through food pickup the following year during the pandemic. So it was really important to continue to keep the tradition alive and morph along the way.
1: How about you, Sharon?
7: This bazaar has been here forever. If you're driving on the freeway, the WX freeway, you start seeing this smoke wafting above the freeway and you're thinking, that is not a fire, folks. That's the smoke from the teriyaki chicken that the folks are barbecuing throughout the whole day. And you really, it's true, you can follow your nose and find this bazaar year after year. It's really become a community favorite.
1: Oh, I love it. I mean, the role of the bazaar back when it first started was to support Japanese Americans as they were trying to rebuild their lives after being removed from their homes during World War II. This goes back generations. I mean, that initial intention of this bazaar, is that still felt today for this annual festival?
8: We try to make sure that we let people know where its origins were, because it's really important to us. But for a larger Sacramento community who may not know that history, it is important. But we also want to, you know, move forward to say this community, the greater Sacramento community, is diverse, multi-generational, and we really want to bring the culture to everybody in our region.
1: Yeah, I mean, when talking with you ahead of our conversation, I mean, you mentioned there's several hundred volunteers for this single day, like upwards of 800 volunteers. That's incredible. How many people typically show up each year?
7: Thousands. Thousands show up every year. A little tip here. While the bazaar opens at 11, you don't have to come at 11 because we're there all day, but thousands come and they enjoy the food, they enjoy the cultural activities and the entertainment. And as Sandy was saying, we do pay homage to the history, but we've noticed through the generations when we added the culture and the entertainment and Japanese food, the palate has changed. People love Japanese food. And so more and more people came out and supported this activity.
1: So 80 years is a big milestone. What do you have planned for Saturday?
8: Yeah. So as you mentioned at the start, our tagline is where tradition meets today. And really to pay homage to the tradition. But the today aspect is we're introducing new foods this year, not only the okonomiyaki, which is the cabbage pancake over yakisoba noodles that you are looking at and
1: yes,
8: just admiring, and the takoyaki, which is our squid deep-fried dough balls. Those are two new items that are kind of our street food flair, which represents today, as well as matcha latte, a lot of the popular Japanese drinks, Pocari Sweat, which you see in Japan at all the vending machines in the streets. So we're bringing a lot of things that people who have been visiting Japan or want to visit Japan see these products, and they're going to be, a lot of it's going to be featured at our bazaar.
1: All right. You brought a huge assortment of all the food that people get to enjoy, and there's plenty of time to do it. You have 9 hours this bazaar, so you could eat like lunch and dinner, or even like a late breakfast. So you mentioned the okonomiyaki, mm-hmm, which is a cabbage pancake. Mm-hmm. And then, but I'm looking at, I guess, the star of the show, which is that chicken teriyaki. What makes it so special?
8: Wow. I think, as Sharon explained, it's the barbecuing that we do, right? You've got that charcoal barbecue.
7: I know what it is.
8: What is it, Sharon?
7: It's Gordon's secret sauce.
8: Of course.
7: The Gordon,
8: yeah, the special teriyaki sauce. That's one of the secrets. And then our other star is the beef teriyaki sandwich, also available as a vegetarian portobello sandwich.
1: Oh, wonderful.
8: For those who would prefer something else. Those are usually our two features, but then we have our sushi.
1: And you even have musubi. I love musubi. Explain
8: spam,
1: what that is if someone hasn't had it before.
8: Spam musubi, although it has, I think, roots in the Hawaiian culture. It's a spam that's been sliced, marinated in a teriyaki sauce in between rice wrapped in nori, the seaweed. And it's just a great snack. It's a fun food to eat. So that's kind of a modern take on a traditional Japanese rice ball.
1: Mm. In terms of something that's a little bit on the sweeter end, I'm looking at this. It looks beautiful. It almost looks kind of like a snowman, but it's green and it's white and it's red. Is that mochi?
8: It is mochi. Mochi on a stick. So it's layered on top with a little umbrella, a toothpick to hold it all together. So that's made out of sweet rice. And then the other sweet treat here is kuri manju. It is
1: it's like a little sesame
8: beans,
1: roll.
8: And it's lima beans on the inside that's been smoothed out, prepared and smoothed, and it's sweet with kind of like a bread texture on the outside.
1: Oh, there is so much to enjoy. So this is just like the food, but you also have a lot of entertainment as well throughout the day.
8: Yeah, we do.
7: It kicks off with Sacramento's favorite taiko. drummers. That's Sacramento Taiko Dawn kicking things off. And then at the end of the day, we have more taiko groups from UC Davis and UC Berkeley doing their thing. And then we've got kendo, we've got kung fu, we've got cultural entertainment.
1: I was even looking at like Japanese flower arranging.
7: Mm-hmm. Ikebana. And then, do you know the beautiful Japanese stringed instruments, the real long wooden instrument koto? We'll have a virtuoso performance on that. What else are we having? Calligraphy. So many activities. And then in the middle of the afternoon, we're bringing it up to today. And we've got this dance band. I love this part. We bring in a contemporary dance band. This year it's Clean Slate.
1: Nice.
7: And they play five decades of songs. So there's something for everybody. And then we have a Sacramento born and raised rapper and DJ. He used to work at FM 102. He's now in Los Angeles, DJ Sush. He will be performing a set, new material, he promises, and bringing some of his friends. So that's going to be a lot of fun.
1: I love that. From, you know, taiko drumming to Japanese folk dancing to a DJ, it really is where tradition meets today. I mean, it really fits the theme of this year. It is going to be hot this weekend. So how should people prepare for the heat?
8: Yeah, well, I don't think it matters what day we pick to have our bazaar in the summer.
7: It'll be hot.
8: It always is hot. I think that's just karma. But what we're doing to make sure that our patrons are comfortable is we have lots of cold beverages. We encourage people to bring their water bottles, to stay hydrated. We have the paper fans to fan yourself and keep cool, personal misters to keep yourself cool, as well as huge fans that are placed in strategic places in our outdoor eating area to circulate and move the air around. And there's always the inside part of our building that is air conditioned for additional inside dining, as well as cultural performances inside. So, you know, it's going to be hot, but this is going to be a cool place to be.
1: Yeah, and it's a free admission, but I'm sure there's some proceeds. So who or what does the bazaar benefit?
8: Yeah, ultimately, the proceeds from the bazaar benefit just the general operations of our temple. It is one of our major fundraising events, but we like to view it more as a community event where we are sharing the culture and just bringing people together.
1: Yeah.
7: And there's so much more to the Buddhist Church of Sacramento. Yes, there's the temple where people learn about Buddhism, but it's also the home of Sakura Gakuen, which is the Japanese language school. It is home to Jankenpo, a summer program for children. There are scouting programs, Boy Scouts and Girl Scout programs, in addition to basketball and pickleball and movies, and so much to welcome folks to the church.
1: 80 years is quite a milestone. We only have a few seconds left, but I imagine, is it also a little emotional as well, seeing thousands of people show up for an event that has carried on for generations?
8: It is very meaningful that, you know, our pioneers who started this event and this community, I think they will be proud that we've continued it for this long, and we look to do this for generations more. Mm-hmm.
1: Sandy and Sharon, thank you so much for stopping by. It smells great in here, y'all. Sandy Kataoka Fong and Sharon Ito are members of the Buddhist Church of Sacramento. 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Thank you to producers Andrew Garcia, Sarit Lashinsky, and editor Jen Picard. Insight's technical director and audio engineer is Mark Jones. Our original show music is produced by Adrian Gilmore. I'm Vicki Gonzalez. Thanks for joining us. Have a great day. We'll catch you back here tomorrow.

0: Community has to feel enfranchised. They have to see themselves represented in the media, whatever media that is. 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
3: From WHYY in Philadelphia, I'm Terry Gross with Fresh Air. Today, how President Trump and his sons have enriched themselves during Trump's second term in ways that pose questions about conflicts of interest, ethics, and shattering norms.
4: The Trump sons are investing in a bunch of different sectors that the president is involved in setting policy. It's cryptocurrency, it's the predictions markets, it's the nuclear energy industry, mining industry.
3: That's today's guest, New York Times reporter Eric Lipton. Don Jr. and Eric Trump claim their investments are patriotic in support of the president's agenda. But Lipton's reporting reveals how they're financially benefiting from their father's actions. Lipton won a Pulitzer Prize this year, his fourth, for reporting on the Trump family's self-enriching deals during his second term. After a recent investigation Lipton co-reported about Trump's new Air Force One, the Justice Department subpoenaed him and four others to find out their sources. First News.
5: Kyle Snyder. Las Vegas today, President Trump touted his economic policies ahead of the midterm elections. The president largely held to his standard messaging as his approval rating continues to slide. Here's NPR's Danielle Kurtzleben.
6: Trump emphasized his no tax on tips policy, which allows a worker to deduct up to $25,000 in tips on their income taxes. That was passed last year as a part of the spending package known as the One Big Beautiful Bill. He also talked about the price of oil, which has been elevated since the start of the war in Iran, but has fallen from its peak in the spring. Trump acknowledged, however, that it could rise again.
7: We may have to send it up again. We may have to. You know what happens when we send it up, but we hope we don't have to. But when that oil and gasoline go down, everything else follows.
6: Amid the higher prices, President Trump's approval rating has slid and is currently just below 40%, according to multiple polling aggregators. Danielle Kurtzleben, NPR News.
5: During his speech in Vegas, President Trump also took aim at progressive Democrats after they scored key victories Tuesday, notably in Michigan, where Abdul Sayed narrowly won his primary for an open Senate seat. Michigan Public Radio's Russ McNamara reports on the most expensive Senate race ever.
8: In the lead-up to Tuesday's primary, establishment-backed Congresswoman Haley Stevens did not shy away from taking money from corporate interest groups and the pro-Israel lobby AIPAC. Abdul El-Sayed refused corporate PAC donations, ran a grassroots campaign, and won.
9: We took on a machine. You're not supposed to be able to beat $70 million of outside spending.
8: El-Sayed will likely face a massive gap in outside spending in the general against Republican Mike Rogers. The former congressman did not face a primary challenge after being endorsed by President Trump. For NPR News, I'm Russ McNamara in Detroit.
5: A proposed deal to reopen the Strait of Hormuz appears to be close. Iran says there has been significant progress in bilateral talks with Oman. There has been no comment from the U.S., but President Trump has said a deal could be announced soon. Federal health officials say cases of cyclosporiasis have now been reported in almost every state, 47. NPR's Maria Godoy reports on the biggest outbreak of the illness on record.
10: The CDC says 10,468 cases of cyclospora infection have been confirmed through laboratory testing since early May. That's a jump of more than 3,700 cases since last week. The agency says it's aware of more than 12,000 additional cases nationwide that still have to be confirmed by labs. Officials in Missouri and Arkansas confirmed to NPR that their states have been added to a multi-state cluster of cyclosporiasis cases linked to contaminated iceberg lettuce from Taylor Farms. The CDC says more than 500 people across the U.S. have been hospitalized and two people have died. Maria Godoy, NPR News.
5: And you're listening to NPR News. The government in Puerto Rico will begin rationing water this week, cutting service to more than 500,000 of the island's residents. The National Guard will help distribute drinking water as the U.S. territory copes with its worst drought in more than a decade. NPR's Adrian Florido is in San Juan.
11: So little rain has fallen this summer that key reservoirs have run nearly dry. Governor Jennifer Gonzalez says that starting Friday, the public water utility will start cutting service to parts of the capital, San Juan, and neighboring cities. People's taps will go dry on a schedule, 48 hours with water, then 48 hours without, until reservoirs are restored. But that could be weeks or longer. Forecasters expect no significant rainfall for the Caribbean islands in the short term. It's just the latest of Puerto Rico's water troubles. Many people have already been coping with and protesting intermittent service for months, caused by cracks in aging pipes that supply urban areas. Adrian Florido, NPR News, San Juan, Puerto Rico.
5: Authorities in Guatemala say activity at the Fuego volcano is gradually decreasing, but they are still warning of risks, specifically rainfall from a tropical wave that could potentially lead to volcanic mudflows. The Fuego volcano began erupting Monday. Some 1,700 people from at least 18 communities were evacuated. The U.S. is suspending all government operations in the Mexican state of Michoacan. The U.S. Embassy issued a security alert Wednesday. Michoacan's governor says it's intended to safeguard workers. The suspension includes avocado inspections, potentially delaying shipments. Michoacan is a leading exporter of avocados to the U.S. This is NPR News.
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3: This is Fresh Air. I am Terry Gross. President Donald Trump made an estimated $2.2 billion last year, which was the first year of his second term. How did he manage to do that? That's what my guest, New York Times reporter Eric Lipton, has been investigating. He's uncovered business deals made by Trump and or his sons, Don Jr. and Eric, that exploit the power of the presidency for self-enrichment, present conflicts of interest, and violate norms. Lipton also uncovered conflicts of interest related to Trump's Commerce Secretary, Howard Lutnick, as well as Lutnick's two sons. This year, Lipton won a Pulitzer Prize as part of a team of Times reporters who investigated how the president and his family have profited from White House deal-making. This was Lipton's fourth Pulitzer. Last month, Lipton and four other Times reporters got something else as a result of their reporting, subpoenas from the Justice Department. The DOJ wanted to know the reporter's sources for a story about the luxurious plane donated as a gift to Trump from Qatar. At Trump's insistence that it serve as Air Force One, it had to be retrofitted with security measures it wasn't designed to accommodate, and it had to be finished within a year to meet Trump's deadline of the July 4th sesquicentennial celebration. Later in July, Trump made his first international flight in it for a NATO summit in Turkey. But he used an older Air Force One on the way back. The Times reporters uncovered that this was because, after a ceasefire with Iran fell apart and the war resumed, there was a credible threat against Trump, and the retrofitted plane lacked sufficient security measures, despite Trump's earlier insistence that it was secure. Other recent stories Lipton has written about pertain to the industries the Trump administration regulates or makes decisions about, and how he or his sons also made business deals in those sectors, including cryptocurrency, mining rare earth metals, and nuclear power. We recorded our interview yesterday. Eric Lipton, welcome back to Fresh Air. Congratulations on your fourth Pulitzer.
13: Thank you so much for having me.
3: So before we get to the subpoena, can you briefly add more to the Air Force One story that got you, I was going to say won you, the subpoena?
4: Yeah, I mean, we have been tracking Trump's interest in having a new Air Force One since early 2025. After he returned to the White House, he was immediately obsessed with having a new plane. He felt like the old Air Force One does not kind of meet his standards, and it wasn't worthy of a leader. Like the Middle East leaders have these luxurious planes. He was very jealous, and he said so, and he wanted a fresh new plane with luxurious trappings. And so as of early 25, we started to look at this plane that he identified that he wanted to get a hold of from the Qatari government. And we were already skeptical by what we were told by people at the Air Force that it could ever be actually ready to serve as a mobile White House, a command center for the United States government. And so once it was delivered, we immediately began investigating that. And it became obvious based on the conversations that we had that there were shortcomings. There were shortcuts that were taken to get the plane to the president quickly, not only with its air defense systems, but with other smaller things like special exits that are there that are more secure, that are lower, and that have built-in stairs that the president has to land at an airport without notice and there's not ground crews, or a second backup power system for the plane that allows its engines to start faster so it can get off the ground quickly if it has to, or if it has a power failure, it can still communicate internationally with military leaders or other world leaders. So these are things that are missing in the retrofitted plane and the rush to get it to them and get them a luxury ride.
3: And even little things like a lot of the seats face sideways instead of facing forward. Why is that basically prohibited on Air Force One?
4: Well, the FAA, when it certifies planes, it assumes that the plane is prepared for an emergency landing that's going to have a pretty intense, you know, G-force on your body. And so it tests the chairs to anticipate that force of an emergency landing. But when it's a sideways facing chair, it has a different stress on your body. So this plane has sideways facing chairs. It's a luxury environment. You know, it's a lounge kind of a setup. It's not really like a passenger plane. So they had to get certification from the FAA to be kind of a special condition outside of the normal FAA. And that didn't come until the day the plane started flying on July 1st of 2026.
3: I have to say, it's not just Trump who flies on this plane. I mean, there's his, sometimes his cabinet members, other people from his team, journalists.
4: It's true. I mean, it carries, you know, cabinet members, it carries other world leaders, members of Congress. There are dozens of people on that flight when he goes, you know, more than 100 at times. The truth of the matter is that this is a much newer plane than the old Air Force One that has been around since George H.W. Bush. And to some extent, it's a safer platform in the extent that it's a newer plane, but it does not have all the security trappings that are associated with Air Force One. And that's part of the reason that he acknowledged in, you know, that he's going to max it up later this year, and they're going to take it out of service and to try to add some additional measures to it to try to get it closer to the standard that we expect nowadays to have, you know, kind of a flying Oval Office.
3: So how much have taxpayers already spent retrofitting this plane?
4: I mean, it's sort of crazy, but they won't tell us. But it's clearly, it's close to $1 billion, it appears. They had said publicly that it was something around $400 million even after the plane was donated, but we know that it was hundreds of millions of dollars in addition to that because they rushed so much to try to get this plane ready that they actually had to buy another Lufthansa 747-8 to train the pilots to fly this new plane because it has a different cockpit than the old Air Force One. First, they leased an Atlas cargo plane at a cost of hundreds of thousands of dollars a month, and then they bought another Lufthansa plane, which is sitting now in a hangar at the Andrews, you know, Air Force facility in Maryland, simply to train the pilots on it because they had to transition so quickly to this because Trump wanted his new plane.
3: One more thing about the security measures. Because that plane wasn't built for the kind of security that Air Force One needs, it's hard to retrofit it for some of the security needs because it's just not designed for it.
4: That's right. I mean, the Air Force One is actually designed to be able to keep flying in the event of a nuclear war. I mean, a terrible potential scenario. So they actually put like special shielding around all of the electrical wires and electrical components so that if there were to be an electromagnetic pulse, which can result from a nuclear weapon, that it doesn't lose electric power, which would obviously imagine what would happen on a plane if it lost electric power. that's an unbelievably complicated task. You have to basically, you know, get exposed all of the walls down to the wiring and then cover all of the wiring to put a shield around the wiring so that it is not, you know, disrupted by an electromagnetic pulse. That takes, in and of itself, is a massively time-consuming task that could not be done in the short period of time that Trump had to retrofit that plane.
14: So let's talk about the subpoena. So you were served directly, right?
4: Yeah, I can't talk about it too much under instructions of lawyers, but my family and I were coming back from dinner on a Friday night, and as we arrived home, the FBI agents were sitting parked near our house, and they came out of their cars and to the front of our house as my kids were outside playing with, you know, actually little sparklers after July 4th. And they presented me with this subpoena, and it said that I needed to report to court to testify about our work around Air Force One.
14: So it's been reported, and I know you can't really talk about this, but it's been reported that your phone records were subpoenaed too. That's been quashed. So
4: yeah, that's right.
14: That's not happening. But, you know, I'm thinking, like, if your phone records were actually subpoenaed, if the subpoena wasn't quashed, they'd have access not only to all your personal calls, but perhaps to a lot of other sources having nothing to do with the story that they're actually investigating, but giving them leads if they want to crack down on other sources that you've spoken to over the years. So can you say anything about the New York Times approach to fighting the subpoenas and upholding the right of journalists to not name their sources?
4: I mean, the New York Times filed a motion in court to quash the subpoenas. It was very beautifully crafted. It was all about the freedom of the press and the important role that we play in society and democracy. And I was very proud of the intense effort that the paper put to articulate those arguments. But I can't get into the specifics of the case really at all, other than the fact that after those motions were introduced, the subpoenas were withdrawn.
14: Now, there were reporters from the Washington Post and Wall Street Journal who were also not related to this story, but who have also been subpoenaed by the Justice Department. There's a freelance writer who wrote for The Times who also got a subpoena. So it seems to be a pattern of subpoenaing journalists. And I'm thinking, okay, the Washington Post, Wall Street Journal, New York Times, they are all top news organizations. They have top legal departments. How many publications can afford to support their journalists? I mean financially support all the legal fees and the time and the energy to back up their reporters after they're subpoenaed for their sources.
4: Clearly, as you know, this was to intimidate us. But our response after we received the subpoenas was just to recommit to investigating more, spending more time on the story. We immediately initiated 2 weeks of deeper reporting, and we did a super comprehensive story that identified further security shortcomings on Air Force One. So we were not intimidated, and we were committed to the story. And I'm really proud to work at a newspaper that has the resources and the determination to pursue stories, you know, regardless of if people trying to get in our way.
14: Well, let's take a short break here. Let me reintroduce you. My guest is 4-time Pulitzer Prize-winning reporter Eric Lipton of The New York Times. We'll be right back. This is Fresh Air.
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14: This is Fresh Air. Let's get back to the interview I recorded yesterday with New York Times reporter Eric Lipton. He's been investigating how President Trump and his family have profited from self-enriching White House deal-making, the conflicts of interest these business deals present, and the ethical questions they raise. So the Air Force One story that we've been talking about, it's part of your beat, which is profiteering from the presidency and the interconnection between policies and alliances he's making and the personal financial deals he and or his sons are making. So let's talk about one of the deals that you recently wrote about pertaining to the tungsten mining industry. And before we get into the details, why is tungsten so important now?
4: So the United States needs certain metals to manufacture all kinds of products. But tungsten is particularly important because it is an incredibly hard and heat-resistant metal that is vital for missiles and other military uses. And so for the military, it's just vital to have access to a sufficient supply of tungsten at a time when we're, you know, at a war in the Middle East and we are helping in Ukraine. And so therefore, we have to have a steady supply of it. But China has been cutting off our supply to tungsten as part of a trade retaliation against President Trump and his tariffs. So there's been an effort to try to increase the United States' access to tungsten and a bunch of other critical metals. And the Trump administration has been pouring an enormous amount of federal dollars into expanding our supply to these critical metals. And that's what we examined in our investigation. My colleague Paul Son and I looked at this.
14: So the country where Trump has cut a big deal in terms of mining for tungsten is in Kazakhstan. Why Kazakhstan?
4: And Kazakhstan is situated in between Russia and China, happens to have a really large supply of it sitting in the ground. It's one of the largest untapped supplies of tungsten in the world sitting there that the Soviets had first thought about exploiting, but the Soviet Union collapsed before they were ever able to do it. And so this site is there, you know, waiting for someone to grab. It's potentially $80 billion worth of tungsten in the ground there. And so this is how the United States then got involved. Both the Commerce Secretary Howard Lutnick and the President Trump became involved in negotiations in late 2025 with the president of Kazakhstan about potentially giving a small American-based company the right to open up a mine there and to extract that tungsten and to send a bunch of it to the United States.
14: So who is this? What is this small company? And do they have experience in tungsten mining?
4: I mean, the small company, it currently goes by the name of Kaz Resources. The chief executive there and founder does have some experience in the mining sector, but they are not a kind of like a Freeport-McMoRan, you know, huge global mining operator. They're a very small operation that does not have a great deal of experience in actually pulling tons of metal out of the ground. And they needed to raise capital. They needed to raise money. And they've come to the federal government to raise, you know, billions of dollars in financing to actually build the mine. At the same time as they were asking for help from the United States government to get access to this mining site, they were also asking for help from the Commerce Department's, you know, associated financing arms to actually help cover the cost of building the mine.
14: So why was this company chosen? Doesn't have a lot of experience, doesn't have the capital. It's a small company, relatively speaking. How did they get chosen?
4: It's true that the company had started working with the Biden administration to try to see whether or not there were metals in Kazakhstan that it could tap into. And so it did have a relationship with the federal government that predated Trump's return to office. But once Howard Lutnick became the Commerce Secretary, he became an enormous advocate of this company. And he actually wrote a letter to the president of Kazakhstan, repeatedly urging the president of Kazakhstan to pick this one company to be their partner to open the mine there for tungsten. And so it was a bit of an open question as to why the United States was so intensely embracing this one company. And that was part of what we were examining in our investigation.
14: What did you learn about that?
4: I mean, the more we looked into it, what we learned is that not only was the company working with the Trump administration, but that separately through investment partners, that it was working with Eric Trump and Donald Trump Jr. through a series of other, you know, limited liability corporations. And that separately, one of the business partners in the deal had turned to Howard Lutnick's sons to raise hundreds of millions of dollars in capital at the same time as Howard Lutnick was involved in negotiating access by these executives to the mine. So what we found was that there were family connections financially to the business partners involved in the same deal.
14: Trump's sons, Don Jr. and Eric, started making related investments before the deal was made public. So no one else knew about the deal. Would you consider that a form of insider trading?
4: I mean, that gets a little bit farther than the evidence that I have. What I know is that they were teamed up with this company called Dominari Securities, which was based in Trump Tower in New York, and that they became investors in a limited liability company that was looking to invest in the critical mineral sector. And around the same time as Howard Lutnick and the president were involved in negotiating access to this mine, they made their first investment in the company that is now called Kaz Resources. It is certainly odd to see that the sons of the president were actually invested in a company that the president himself was involved in helping get this deal in Kazakhstan. And it's why we wrote that story.
14: Now, in reading the story, there are some really complicated, at least to me, they seem really complicated business deals where one company buys another company and changes the name of the company. And I'm wondering if that is a way of making things more opaque and kind of obscuring who the people behind those investments are and who the people who are profiting are. For example, obscuring the relationship of Trump's sons to these companies and to these deals. Is that an accurate way of reading it as a possibility?
4: I think the net result of all of these financial transactions, that the permutations that were next to impossible to track, was that it did obscure who the investors were. And it takes a lot of effort to try to figure out the sequence of transformations of these various corporate entities. I mean, it was crazy. They purchased this tiny Hong Kong-based road building company that was, nearly bankrupt. And they purchased it because it was NASDAQ traded. And then they changed its name. They took it over and it became a vehicle for them to buy into this New York tungsten mining company. And it was almost impossible to track. But was that intentional? I don't necessarily think so, because ultimately they were the ones that disclosed that the Trumps were involved in the deal once it actually became public in April of 2026. But I think this illustrates the various complicated ways that people are trying to raise money without doing traditional, like, initial public offerings. It's basically a workaround to raise capital on the stock markets without actually, building a company from the ground up.
14: So now the Trump sons are invested in a company that is going or has already become publicly traded on the stock market?
4: It is publicly traded. That was part of the maneuver, was to buy this failing Hong Kong-based road builder to merge with the company that's going to mine the tungsten in Kazakhstan. So now it's a publicly traded operation.
14: Okay, so do the Trump sons have an opportunity to profit from the fact that it's public, that it's publicly traded?
4: The stock has actually declined since we wrote the story. I think there's a fair amount of skepticism about this deal and an open question as to whether or not they're still going to get the federal financing. But if this project is successful and they get the federal financing, more than $1 billion in federal financing to actually build the mine, and they start mining, then yes, there's the potential to make a great deal of money for all of the investors. There's a lot of ifs still with this project. It's unclear if it will happen. But I mean, what we've seen, the pattern we're seeing, is that the Trump sons are investing in a bunch of different sectors that the president is involved in setting policy. It's cryptocurrency. It's the predictions markets. It's the nuclear energy industry. It's the mining industry. And they think that these are moves that show their patriotism, that they're supporting their father's agenda. But at the same time, as their father is taking actions that benefit their business plans, they're moving in behind their dad and making investments that benefit from their dad's actions.
14: Well, it's time for another break here, so let me reintroduce you. My guest is 4-time Pulitzer Prize-winning New York Times reporter Eric Lipton. We'll be right back. I'm Terry Gross, and this is Fresh Air.

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2: This is Fresh Air. I'm Terry Gross. Let's get back to the interview I recorded yesterday with New York Times reporter Eric Lipton. He's been investigating how President Trump and his family have profited from self-enriching White House deal-making, the conflicts of interest these business deals present, and the ethical questions they raise. This year, Lipton won his 4th Pulitzer Prize. When we left off, we were talking about a Trump administration tungsten mining deal in Kazakhstan. Within weeks of the deal, Trump's sons, Don Jr. and Eric, had investments related to that mining deal. So the Commerce Secretary, Howard Lutnick, who's heavily involved in these tungsten deals, his sons are profiting too. Can you tell us more about how they're profiting or how they stand to potentially profit?
3: Yeah, so Lutnick, before he became the Commerce Secretary, he was running a company called Cantor Fitzgerald, which has a bunch of arms. But one of the things that they do is they help startups raise capital. And so what we found was that at the same time as Howard Lutnick is promoting the United States as a investor in mining companies, his Cantor Fitzgerald has been helping some of the same mining companies raise hundreds of millions of dollars in private capital. So as Commerce Secretary, he, in his role on some of the bodies like the Export-Import Bank and other federal agencies, those agencies have notified these companies that we're going to give you billions of dollars of financing. And on the other side, the sons of Lutnick have been bringing them private financing, and they get paid fees. And one of the reasons that the companies need private dollars is that the federal government has come and said, we're going to give you public financing. So all of a sudden, it's a lot easier for them to go to Wall Street and say, look, the federal government is giving us billions of dollars in financing. So don't you want to invest in us? So then his sons are there basically through their companies and raising private capital for these same mining companies. And they get paid fees right away. Whether or not those mining companies, you know, succeed or fail, you know, they are going to get paid a fee, and they've made those fees. So what we found was there were, you know, almost a dozen companies that the Trump administration has agreed to help finance that the Lutnick companies have also done work with to help them raise capital since the beginning of 2025. So there's this, again, an intertwining of the public policy actions that the dad is taking and the private sector profitability that's coming from the actions that the sons are doing. It's a similar thing that's happening with the Trump sons that's happening with the Lutnick sons. Now, again, both the White House and the Commerce Department and Cantor Fitzgerald each assert that there are no conflicts of interest, that the Trump sons are independent business people who are making, you know, decisions to pursue, you know, their own business interests. And Cantor Fitzgerald makes the point, which is true, is that it had been in the mining sector for a number of years, and it's continuing to help its partners raise capital. Those are true things. But it does create an appearance at a minimum of a conflict of interest because, you know, Howard Lutnick is helping these same companies and helping bring them billions of dollars worth of capital at the same time as the sons are helping bring private capital to these same companies. So it creates, at a minimum, an appearance of conflict of interest.
2: Would it be fair to say maybe that's a reason why Howard Lutnick shouldn't be Commerce Secretary? If he is intertwined with businesses, or if his sons are intertwined with businesses he's supposed to be helping regulate, maybe he's not the right guy for the job?
3: I mean, he has complied with the federal law, which requires him to divest of his holdings in Cantor Fitzgerald, and he has turned over his holdings to his sons and other family members. And so he does not actually legally have a conflict of interest. I mean, it is an unusual situation to have a commerce secretary whose family is so deeply involved in financing the same sectors. You know, we've written about this a number of times now. The son's company is financing data centers, which, you know, Howard Lutnick has been intensely involved with. They're funding the nuclear power industry.

0: which again, Lutnick is intensely involved with, and they're funding the mining sector. And so in all three areas, Lutnick is driving federal policy, and the Suns are helping fund the companies that are seeking to capture the profits from those policy changes that his dad is making. Now, it is not a formal legal conflict of interest, but it does create the appearance of a conflict of interest on a scale that we have perhaps never seen for a Commerce Secretary, similar to the kind of the scale of the conflict of interest that we're seeing with the president and his sons. It's just at a level that it just really doesn't have precedent in American history. But is it technically illegal? You know, no, it's not, as far as I can tell. But it creates a blending. What the thing is, in the United States, we are used to separating, you know, the job of running the federal government from the job of running your private businesses. And, you know, we're not the Middle East where, you know, you're run by, you know, the royal family, and the royal family is both the government and the profit making. The royal families, they own the oil company. They own everything. They own the economy, and they are also the decision makers. And there's a blending of those roles, which is that's the way it works in the Middle East and in the sovereign, you know, world. But that's not the way it works in the United States. We've had a tradition where the people that run the government, they disassociate themselves from the private sector interests. They put their holdings in blind trust. You know, they have and they attempt to avoid conflicts of interest. But the Trump family has chosen to act differently. And there are no formal federal prohibitions on doing what they're doing. But it's raising a lot of questions. And it's also keeping us quite busy as reporters, because we're determined to examine each one of these relationships, to document it, to bring the facts out, to make it transparent, and so people can at least know about what's happening.
1: Well, let me reintroduce you again. If you're just joining us, my guest is four-time Pulitzer Prize-winning New York Times reporter Eric Lipton. We'll be right back. This is Fresh Air.
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1: This is Fresh Air. Let's get back to the interview I recorded yesterday with New York Times reporter Eric Lipton. He's been investigating how President Trump and his family have profited from self-enriching White House deal-making, the conflicts of interest these deals present, and the ethical questions they raise. This year, he won his fourth Pulitzer Prize. So let's talk about another sector that the Trump family and the Lutnick family are profiting from, and this is nuclear technology. So one of the big recent events in the nuclear story is that Trump had seemingly made a deal with Saudi Arabia to sell Saudi Arabia nuclear technology for a nuclear reactor. That deal apparently fell apart. Can you just say a little about the deal and how it fell apart before we get into the conflicts of interest?
0: Yeah, so there was an agreement which had been years in the making to allow Saudi Arabia to have access to civilian nuclear technology from the United States to allow them to build nuclear power plants. And it's a way of diversifying their economy and also their, you know, to start to be move away from fossil fuels, as many of the Middle Eastern governments are trying to. They've been so dependent on fossil fuel wealth that they're trying to diversify themselves. And so they, for, you know, dating back to Trump's first term, they wanted access to the Westinghouse, which is an American-based, Canadian-owned company that builds these massive nuclear power plants. They've wanted access to that technology. And so for the first time, the United States is now saying, we will let you, you know, buy that technology and actually, you know, build nuclear power plants with it, and also share the uranium, which has to power those plants. And that's where the concern comes, because that same uranium could be processed ultimately, if it's not handled properly, and made into plutonium or other, you know, radioactive materials that can be used in nuclear weapons. So there's some concerns about nonproliferation that result from that deal. But that's what Trump has agreed so far, to share the civilian nuclear power technology with Saudi Arabia.
1: But that deal fell apart.
0: That deal is in a, it's unclear whether or not it's going to move ahead, because shortly after he announced it, there was a fair amount of criticism. And then the president said publicly for the first time that in order for Saudi Arabia to get this, it would have to agree to the Abraham Accords, which is to normalize relations with Israel. And Saudi Arabia has been reluctant to do that because of the complicated nature of what's going on in the Middle East. And so that Trump's demand that they agree to the Abraham Accords in exchange for access to civilian nuclear could mean that the deal does not move forward.
1: So tell us a little about the plans that Trump's sons have in the nuclear industry, and whether it's directly related to the Saudi deal or not. Trump is trying to emphasize nuclear power, and that means that nuclear technology will be in more demand.
0: Well, I mean, it's sort of similar to what we've seen with cryptocurrency and with mining and with the predictions markets. Again, the Trump sons and President Trump himself are moving to invest in the nuclear power sector right now. And it is one of the president's top initiatives. And again, the Commerce Secretary is involved in this. And the United States needs more electric power desperately because the AI data centers are consuming a massive amount of electricity. Also, just consumers, air conditioning, electric vehicles. We need more electricity. And we aren't building enough electric power plants. So one way to deal with that is to build nuclear power plants, which we haven't done on a large scale in decades in the United States because of concerns about the safety of nuclear power. So the Trump administration is pouring massive amounts of federal funds to incentivize more nuclear power being built both in the United States and internationally. We are also pushing our allies to buy, you know, the Westinghouse AP1000 nuclear power plant design and to build it in Eastern Europe and to build it potentially in the Middle East. So we are now a merchant of nuclear power globally because of President Trump and Howard Lutnick and the Department of Energy. But again, this pattern that we've seen elsewhere is what's happening at the same time as the United States is pouring tens of billions of dollars behind this sector. The President Trump and his sons and the Lutnick family are also investors, are making fees on the same sector. You know, Trump Media, which the president is one of the largest shareholders of, which owns True Social, where he posts all of his social media, suddenly, oddly, late last year, they announced that they are moving into the nuclear power sector. I mean, it was a very weird, you know, a social media company is going to become a nuclear power company. So they announced that they're going to merge with a nuclear fission company, which is another part of the nuclear sector that the federal government is helping try to boost. So that merger still has not happened, but the president himself could be financially benefiting from the push to build more nuclear power because Trump Media is going to become a nuclear power company itself. And the Trump sons are also, you know, stakeholders in that company. Separately, the Trump sons have bought into another company that is trying to help build a nuclear power plant complex in Texas. And then again, the Lutnick kids are helping a lot of these nuclear startups raise capital in the private sector market. So it's a pattern that we've seen in cryptocurrency and, you know, in critical metals and in nuclear power in the defense sector. It's this intertwining of public policy actions and business deals that involve the families.
1: Is there any oversight about this? Is there any regulatory agency or anything that has to approve these deals?
0: The business deals are largely being approved by the Export-Import Bank, and Howard Lutnick is on the board of the Export-Import Bank, and okay. so are other cabinet members. Just really important to reiterate that both the Lutnick family, the Trump family, I mean, they don't see this as a conflict of interest. The families see themselves as patriots that are helping build important economic sectors in the United States, and that there's no insider information. You know, there's people that are trying to make money to build the economy.
1: What's an alternate way of looking at it?
0: I mean, at a minimum, there's an appearance of a conflict of interest, and there's an intertwining of the federal interest and private interest, which is really unusual, and it undermines our confidence that the decisions are being made based purely on the merits And it does create the appearance that some of these decisions are being motivated by desire for individual families to profit. And it's hurtful to our confidence in the integrity of our government that there is this blurring of lines, which just traditionally the United States has really been committed to separating the personal financial interests of business people and the operations of the government that is trying to help the public at large.
1: What has Trump or the White House or Lutnick or the Commerce Department had to say to you about when you asked them about potential conflicts of interest or ethical violations?
0: I mean, I engage with them pretty intensely, and they're generally very responsive, and we go back and forth if they think something is factually incorrect. I really appreciate their willingness to engage with me. They generally just reiterate what I reiterate, which is that, you know, the White House just says that the president has no conflicts of interest and all he's doing is trying to help the American people. The Trump sends, you know, consistently say they are private business people who are successful at what they do. And the Lutnick sons say that they, through Cantor, that they've been in these sectors for a long time and they're continuing to help private businesses raise capital. So I engage with them each time and I get statements from them and we include the statements in the stories.
1: So you've pointed out how the Trump family and the Lutnick family are profiting in the sectors that Trump and Lutnick regulate. Is that happening in other areas too? And I'm thinking specifically of Steve Witkoff, who is the main Middle East negotiator, a special envoy, and his sons are involved with investments, and they've worked with Trump sons on some things. Can you talk about that a little bit?
0: That's right. And it's, again, super odd. We have these trio of sons, the Trump sons, the Lutnick sons, and the Witkoff sons. And the Witkoffs are deeply involved in World Liberty Financial, which is the cryptocurrency company that President Trump and his sons helped found just before he returned to the White House. And that is actually, you know, one of the biggest sources of income of the $2.2 billion that Trump made in 2025. $1.4 billion came from cryptocurrency, and World Liberty is a huge source of that. And the Witkoff sons are helping run World Liberty at the same time as Steve Witkoff, who was involved in negotiations in the Middle East that benefited some of their business partners. So each one of these is so complicated, you could talk about it for hours, and it's quite a maze of challenges to sort of deconstruct and explain. But it is a bit crazy that there are three different sets of sons of prominent leaders in the current administration that are involved in business deals that benefit from or intertwine with what their dads are doing in office.
1: Let's touch on the predictions market, which it's such a controversial market right now. You can bet on anything. There's insider trading, including like the guy who runs Trump's teleprompter was involved with an insider trading thing because he read the speech and he knew what Trump was going to say. So what are the business deals that the Trump family is involved with in the predictions market?
0: So again, you have a president who's setting policy by appointing leadership at the Commodity Futures Trading Commission, which oversees the predictions markets. At the same time as the Trump sons are advisors to or have financial ties to both of the two major predictions markets companies, Polymarket and Kashi. So my two colleagues, Sharon Lafreniere and David Yaffe Bellamy, have largely been covering the predictions markets actions. But it's another venue where there are these overlaps that are very unusual. I mean, even now, Trump Media, in addition to becoming a nuclear company, is offering to sell immediate knowledge of what his Truth Social postings are, which are immediately affecting the markets and particularly affecting the predictions markets. You know, if you pay them a special fee, you can instantaneously get access to the content of Trump's social postings, and it creates an appearance of an insider trading, you know, transaction. And, you know, Trump is the primary shareholder of Trump Media, and his sons are involved in running the company. And Trump Media itself is looking to move into the predictions markets. You know, it's just everywhere you look, there are a blurring of lines.
1: So is Congress, which is controlled by Republicans, investigating any of the stories that you have investigated and reported?
0: I mean, the Democrats continue to send letters to these agencies and to the White House asking questions about many of these stories. We see those letters, but no. I mean, the Republicans who have subpoena power in both the House and the Senate, they're working on, you know, investigating Fauci and the pandemic or other matters that they're not. No, there's not a single open investigation other than outside of Epstein that has in any way touched on Trump that I'm aware of. None of his business operations have been subject to any congressional oversight by a majority committee. And the Democrats are writing these letters and they generally don't even get responses. So the Congress has decided not to commit oversight to this topic. And that's just the fact of the matter at this point.
1: Well, let's take a short break here. Let me reintroduce you. My guest is four-time Pulitzer Prize-winning reporter Eric Lipton of The New York Times. We'll be right back. This is Fresh Air.
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1: This is Fresh Air. Let's get back to the interview I recorded yesterday with New York Times reporter Eric Lipton. He's been investigating how President Trump and his family have profited from self-enriching White House deal-making, the conflicts of interest these business deals present, and the ethical questions they raise. This year, he won his fourth Pulitzer Prize. One of the things I'm wondering about while interviewing you is, how do you keep all these facts in your head? Because each of the sectors that we've been talking about, the financial schemes and the companies that bought companies that changed their names, that went public and so on, they're each one of them is so complicated. And it must have taken so much work on the part of you and your fellow reporters. So you do the work, you report it, but now you're still remembering it.
0: Mm-hmm.
1: How do you do that?
0: And one of the things whenever I start one of these stories is I build a chronology. I mean, it's just like you're working on a term paper in college or high school. I build a really detailed chronology of the sequence of events, and I have as many primary sources with links to the original documents in that chronology. And that becomes my like guidepost to the players and the individual actions and the sequence of events. And once you have that chronology, you can see the interplay between what's happening in the government and what's happening in the private sector, who the individuals are, and the chronology to some extent becomes the story. Because as those different, you know, events are happening and they're intertwined, it's like almost that narrative emerges from the chronology. So for each one of these investigations that I'm doing, I have a master, like very detailed day-by-day chronology of the events, the players, the companies, the public sector actions, the private sector actions. And in the process of working on the story, I'm basically memorizing that chronology. And I also use the fact check, because every single fact has to be so carefully fact checked, because if I make any mistake, believe me, they will pound me, you know, and they will try to undermine the substance of the story based on a small factual error. But if I have that date through a document that's linked to my chronology, then I know that it's accurate. And so those chronologies are really important for me in each one of these investigations.
1: Are they in like Word document kind of styles or like some kind of spreadsheet?
0: They're not. I don't keep them in a spreadsheet because they're like unpredictable formats and lengths each entry. So I just basically, everything has a link to a primary doc. I don't link to secondary sources. I link to primary government documents or SEC filings or business, you know, announcements. And it's like, I love my chronologies because it's like, it is the spine of the story is right there. And I wait until the story emerges and it helps me pick my characters and it helps me pick my dramatic moments. It helps me pick the, you know, where do I want to really drill down and like report out a moment that is critical Like, for example, the moment that Howard Lutnick meets with the president of Kazakhstan at the St. Regis Hotel in October of 2025 to try to bring that tungsten deal. You know, my colleague Paul Sun and I were working on that story, and we the chronology showed us that this was a moment we really wanted to report out. We using photographs, we figured out what hotel it was. We then got photos of the room. We figured out what the name of the room was. We got the scene. I found audio of that day because the president of Kazakhstan posted a clip from the meeting he had with Lutnick. And that like those are the pieces of the narrative that came together. And that was because the chronology told us this is a moment we want to pull out. And that's how I do these investigations, is that, like, I develop the chronology. The chronology tells me, you know, this, as a writer, the chronology is your friend. Because it's like the story happens in a narrative, and there's narrative moments, there's drama that happens at certain narrative moments, and you want to pull out that drama. This is nonfiction drama, but you want to let the chronology tell you that story, to answer your question as to how do I keep track of all these facts is I have a really solid document that's at the base of each one of these stories,
1: and that can show you too. The timing of investments versus policy.
0: Exactly.
1: And how intertwined
0: they are. And I was looking at that time frame of the St. Regis meeting with the first investment that the Trump sons were involved with that same company, but it was before the public announcement. And that's all in the chronology. And it was like, only once that's lined up do you see, here's really the story. And I don't try to start writing a story like this until it's like, I let it kind of emerge to me. Like, let the story kind of unfold. And the characters and the moments and the narrative peaks. I mean, it's about storytelling. I mean, each one of these stories is basically a backstory. It's like a narrative backstory of how did this deal come together and that we're writing.
1: All right. It's been great to talk with you.
0: Yeah.
1: And you're actually in the WHYY studio today as opposed to being in Washington. So we get to actually see each other, which has been delightful.
0: Right, as
1: thank you so much for coming to the studio. Thank you so much for this interview and for all the great reporting you've done.
0: Thank you. It's always great to speak with you. It's one of the best opportunities to have long-form conversations in radio. So I always have a great time talking to you and having an opportunity to really get deep on stories.
1: Eric Lipton is an investigative reporter for the New York Times. Tomorrow on Fresh Air, my guest will be writer Claire Vey Watkins. Like the character in her new novel, Watkins lives in the desert, in an area being developed by an energy company wreaking havoc on the ecosystem. Her previous novel drew on the life of her father, Paul Watkins. He was a teenager when he joined the Manson family. I hope you'll join us. Keep up with what's on the show and get highlights of our interviews. Follow us on Instagram at NPR Fresh Air. Fresh Air's executive producer is Sam Brigger. Our senior producer today is Teresa Madden. Our technical director and engineer is Audrey Bentham. Our engineer today is Adam Staniszewski. Our interviews and reviews are produced and edited by Phyllis Myers, Roberta Shorrock, Anne-Marie Baldonado, Lauren Krenzel, Monique Nazareth, Thea Challoner, Anna Bauman, Nico Gonzalez-Whistler, and Joel Wolfram. Our digital media producer is Molly C.V. Nesper. Susan Yakundi directed today's show. Our co-host is Tanya Mosley. I'm Terry Gross.

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2: New federal data shows the vast majority of people with serious addictions still are not getting treatment. 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
5: Hello and welcome to Newsday on the BBC World Service with Catherine Bjarahanga in Nairobi and James Copnell in London.
6: The embattled president of football's world governing body, FIFA, Gianni Infantino, apologises. But will the calls for him to step down continue?
5: As Russia continues to pummel Ukraine, President Zelensky gives a stark warning. The shortage of air defence systems is costing lives. What options remain for the Ukrainians? We'll speak to a leading American military expert.
6: Israel launched new strikes into southern Lebanon following a new evacuation order, a first in weeks. We speak to one woman who's still in two minds to leave or to stay.
5: Banned from playing at home, Afghan women footballers come together representing their country thousands of miles away.
7: Well, we want Afghanistan to be free, and we want Afghan girls and women to be free to be able to choose who they want to be.
5: Now the news.
8: Live from NPR News, I'm Giles Snyder. Acting Attorney General Todd Blanche is weighing in on the dispute between President Trump and U.S. Attorney Jeanine Pirro over her decision last week to drop charges against a former Olympian over damage to the recently renovated Lincoln Memorial Reflecting Pool.
9: Judge Pirro is doing a great job, and our city, Washington, D.C., is a lot safer in no small part to her effort and the prosecutor's efforts that she works with.
8: Pirro is a longtime Trump ally, but her decision to drop the case and her admission that the damage was due to shoddy workmanship rather than vandalism drew a public rebuke from President Trump. Todd Blanche's path to the permanent attorney general's job has narrowed. Maine Republican Senator Susan Collins says she is a no vote. Two other Republicans are question marks. New Mexico has two investigations into potential crimes of Jeffrey Epstein committed at his ranch outside of Santa Fe. Today, the state legislature's Truth Commission released a preliminary report about Epstein's time in the state. Katarina Barton has more on the findings so far.
10: The more than 100-page report draws largely on the Epstein files and court documents. The commission says that there is evidence that Epstein abused at least five unidentified women and girls at the ranch, and potentially 30 others. The commission cites indications law enforcement missed chances to investigate. Rachel Benavidez, an Epstein survivor, spoke to this at a public hearing at New Mexico's Capitol.
11: This is a cycle of reports being made and ignored by the very people who are supposed to protect American citizens. I see a lot of blind eyes. New Mexico was treated like a ghost.
10: On top of this, the New Mexico Attorney General is suing the U.S. Department of Justice for more information about Epstein's activities at Zorro Ranch. For NPR News, I'm Katerina Barton in Santa Fe, New Mexico.
8: A proposed deal to reopen the Strait of Hormuz appears to be close. Iran says there has been significant progress in bilateral talks with Oman. The U.S. has not commented, but President Trump has said a deal could be announced soon. Meanwhile, new tensions in southern Lebanon. Jawad Rizkala reports on the Israeli military's first evacuation warning in weeks.
12: The Israeli military warned residents to leave the town of Al-Mansouri, which borders the area they occupy in southern Lebanon. Mayor Haider Mdehli told NPR that warning came hours after Israel began striking, following injuries to Israeli soldiers by an explosive device in the neighboring Israeli-occupied town. Despite weeks of limited strikes, Israel said these attacks answered a, quote, blatant Hezbollah ceasefire violation. A separate strike killed a Lebanese man farther from the boundary. The attacks came as Lebanon and Israel met in Rome to discuss the prospect of a phased Israeli withdrawal. Jawad Rizkallah, NPR News, Beirut.
8: And you're listening to NPR News. In the world of artificial intelligence, there's been another high-profile case of AI agents going rogue. This time, the AI went off script and tried to deceive human testers at an AI safety lab in the UK. Here's NPR's John Ruich.
13: Britain's government-run AI Security Institute ran cybersecurity tests on Anthropic's Mythos 5 and OpenAI's ChatGPT 5.6 Sol. In a statement, the institute says AI agents took, quote, deliberate, deceptive actions they had not been asked to take while trying to complete a task that they had been given. The institute says over more than 120 tests, it caught agents attempting different hacks 19 times. In one case, an agent was caught making fake identities so it could access secure systems. The institute says it caught the AI agents and stopped them. Neither AI model is available to the public yet, but the case highlights a growing concern about AI and cybersecurity and adds to a list of incidents where AI has gone off script. Anthropic is a financial supporter of NPR. John Ruich, NPR News.
8: A man arrested at President Trump's golf course outside Los Angeles is facing federal and state firearms charges. Authorities say Janine John Taley appeared to be scoping out the golf club ahead of Trump's fundraiser there Tuesday evening. He was arrested on Sunday. Asian shares mixed in Thursday trading after stocks in the U.S. held close to their records. The S&P 500 slipped 0.2% from the all-time high set Tuesday. The Dow rose 0.5 percentage point, and the Nasdaq Composite lost 0.8. Oil prices relatively steady below $80 a barrel. 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
6: Thank you for that news. Hello and welcome to Newsday on the BBC World Service with James Copnor in London and Catherine Bjarahanga in Nairobi.
5: In the programme today, FIFA's president says sorry, Ukraine runs dangerously low on air defence systems, and we'll meet a Lebanese woman agonising over whether to return home to a part of the country in Israel's sights.
6: We'll also hear about the rebirth of Afghanistan's women's football team, and we'd love your thoughts on anything you hear. You can send us a WhatsApp or text message on our usual number. That's +44 77 86 20 50 85.
5: Ukrainian authorities say three people have been killed overnight by Russian strikes in the eastern city of Balaklia as both sides continue to trade blows. President Volodymyr Zelensky has said that Ukraine's supplies of air defence missiles from abroad have been only a third of what they were for the same period last year, and urged allies to increase those supplies to save lives. Well over 20 people have been killed in the last couple of days, with Ukraine struggling to intercept Russia's ballistic missiles. At the same time, Ukraine has widened its targets in Russia by hitting warehouses of the country's equivalent of Amazon in deadly drone attacks. So, how serious is the situation for Ukraine? I asked the retired Marine and senior advisor at the Center for Strategic and International Studies in Washington, Mark Kensian.
15: Well, it's quite a big issue because there aren't any good alternatives to systems like Patriot or the S-300, which is sort of the Russian equivalent. Whereas for long-range ground attack munitions, there are lots of alternatives. There are drones, for example, a variety of systems that NATO and allies have provided, there really aren't good alternatives for Patriots. So when Ukraine runs short, as they have, it means that most of the Russian ballistic missiles will get through.
5: And it really is as stark as that. It's almost impossible to stop these ballistic missiles, is it?
15: It is, unfortunately. Now, there are different kinds of missiles, and Ukraine has good defenses against other kinds. The drones, for example, they've become very adept at shooting down drones, although some continue to get through. The cruise missiles, they have pretty good defenses against, and the Europeans and the U.S. have provided systems to take care of those. But ballistic missiles, which go high up in the atmosphere and then come down at very, very high speeds, much harder to intercept. You need very specialized weapons to do that. Patriot's one of them. And if you don't have that, there aren't a lot of alternatives.
5: Why then, in crude terms, does Russia not use more of them? Are they too rare, too expensive, ballistic missiles, to use perhaps on a daily basis?
15: Well, Russia is launching as many ballistic missiles as they produce, and they've ramped up their production since the beginning of the war. But because they're expensive and more involved to produce, they can only launch a set number. It's also probably one reason why they're having the North Koreans come to Russia to launch more ballistic missiles, because they see an opportunity.
5: And why then are the Ukrainians running short of these defense systems?
15: Well, it's a question of supply and demand. There has been a constant demand as Russia has continued its aerial attacks. It attacks with the drones, with cruise missiles, and with ballistic missiles. Ukraine has been defending itself for 4 years. That requires a lot of munitions. And the United States stopped its deliveries when the Trump administration came in, and now is focusing on replenishing our own inventories, which have been depleted by the war in Iran.
5: Yeah, I was going to ask about that. Has that then affected in a serious way America's possibility of providing more for Ukraine?
15: It has. It's been a major consideration. And it'd be very difficult to give many of those to Ukraine, given that our own supplies now are so short.
5: So at this point, what sort of options does President Zelensky have?
15: Well, unfortunately, his options are not very good. He can go out to countries that have Patriots and try to buy those or have them donate Patriots. Many countries have already done that. He can go onto the international market, see if he can buy some S-300 missiles. They can intercept some ballistic missiles. And the other alternative is to go after the launchers. That would require diverting some of its long-range attack drones and munitions. And it's a very difficult thing to do because you have to locate the launchers and then attack them before they move.
5: Let's assume the situation for Ukraine doesn't change that much in this regard. Is this then, this inability to stop so many of these ballistic missiles, something that potentially changes the course of the war? Or is it simply a deadly and devastating problem for citizens of Kyiv and other cities, but not one that changes it, the overall course of the conflict?
15: It appears to be the latter at this point. The Russians are attacking many population centers and infrastructure. They don't seem to have focused on military targets. And as a result, this is a question of the Ukrainians enduring yet more hardships, but not something that in itself will turn the military course of the war. Russia's probably hoping that the Ukrainians' morale will break if they've given no indication of that through 4 years of fighting.
5: The thoughts there of Mark Kunsian from the Center for Strategic and International Studies.
6: Now, the boss of World Football's governing body, Gianni Infantino, has apologised for what he called mistakes that were made in the process of his controversial proposal to sell shares in football's World Cup and other competitions to private investors. This apology letter came following a crisis meeting in Morocco, where FIFA management reconfirmed their full support for Mr. Infantino's leadership of FIFA. Well, let's now bring in our sports presenter, Isaac Fanning. And Isaac, what was said in this apology letter?
16: Yes, yeah, so I've actually got this statement that FIFA released shortly after this meeting in front of me. And it's really quite interesting how it goes at length to highlight the kind of unity at the top of FIFA. A few days ago, there seemed to be sort of open dissension towards the FIFA president, Gianni Infantino, with an internal leaked memo from the Secretary General, Matthias Grafström, to FIFA staff, where he described the events of recent days that have led to this crisis in the organisation as a sad and reproachable series of events, which were thankfully concluded with the project permanently abandoned. We've been thrown into the middle of turmoil, he said. But it appears as though they've kissed and made up. They've had this meeting that seems to have gone pretty well. And in this statement, they have acknowledged, as you say, the mistakes that were made from Gianni Infantino's plan to commercialise and sell off parts of FIFA events to private investors. And they say that they support Gianni Infantino and that they will no longer tolerate any attacks on FIFA's integrity and take all necessary measures to defend its reputation. It's been a pretty tough few weeks for Gianni Infantino, but it appears as though he has sort of been able to call off the dogs, as it were, and calm things down for him.
6: No longer tolerate attacks. That's an interesting line there, because we continue to hear criticism of Mr. Infantino. Where does this leave his leadership, do you think, more broadly?
16: Well, for the moment, it appears as though Infantino will remain in charge of FIFA. The next year, he was due to go for election, which would have given him four more years to be the FIFA president. And it was seemed as though he was going to be going into that election uncontested. He was going to win that one easily. Now, though, with the plans that he tried to bring in and failed, it appears as though there may well be competition for Infantino when that election is held next year in Morocco. Maybe UEFA, who are European football's global governing body and have been huge critics of Infantino, maybe they will look to find someone who can go up and try and compete with Infantino, who has over the years really consummated his power at the top of football's leadership and has been kind of difficult to bring down. But it appears as though there's a bit of weakness there, and it will be interesting to see whether anyone is pushed to try and challenge Infantino when those presidential elections are held next March.
6: Isaac, thank you. I know you'll have much more on that story for us later on in the programme. We've had a text message on this from Solomane Kone, one of our listeners in Philadelphia, saying the apology of Infantino shouldn't be accepted because he wanted to Americanize our beautiful game and he should step down. Of course, we'll also be hearing from those who do support Mr. Infantino as well. Now let's turn to Lebanon, because Israel says two of its soldiers have been killed in the south of the country. And Lebanese state media says local people are still being killed and injured by Israeli strikes in the south of Lebanon. And on Wednesday afternoon, Israel struck the south of the country following the first evacuation in weeks. One person was killed in these strikes, which the Israeli military said was a response to a blatant violation of the ceasefire by the Lebanese armed group Hezbollah. Meanwhile, the United Nations says that more than 800,000 people who'd been displaced by the conflict had begun returning to their home areas. After months of bombardment in the south of Lebanon, much of the area bordering Israel has been reduced to rubble, and the risk of further evacuation remains. So how do those affected make the decision to return or not? Let's ask one woman, Yara, that's not her real name, who's contemplating whether to move back or not. Welcome to Newsday, Yara. Just talk to us about where your home was and what the situation is like there now.
17: Hello, thank you for having me. So the situation here in Lebanon has taken a very dark turn. We see that there, as you mentioned, the bordering villages, those very close to Israel, have all turned to rubble. I come from a village called Blida, and that village has also been reduced to rubble. And you can see your Your memories, your heritage, your roots have all been reduced to nothing. The decision of coming back home is entirely left to the people and the means they find here in Lebanon. So when you have people who have lost everything, who have nothing more to lose, who have lost their homes, their livelihoods, which all happen to be in the south, those people find it hard to follow these evacuation orders, find it hard to remain away from the south of Lebanon. So when you see people returning back to their homes, it comes from a place of deeply rooted love for their land, for their homes, for everything they've ever known, and an inability to adjust elsewhere.
6: Yes, talk to us about where you are now, because I guess one of the challenges for people is that life is not very comfortable when you've been displaced. Where are you living now, and what are the Definitely. Challenges you're facing there?
17: So we evacuated to the mountain area of Lebanon. There's a lot of safer or safely like deemed areas here in Lebanon than the targeted areas. Common factors of the struggle of displacement is like the increasing rent prices. Some struggle to adjust with new areas. This is like the most common situation for the displaced here in Lebanon. We have also dealt with some of these factors. But overall, we are just trying to adjust.
6: And tell us about how you and your family are reacting to this fresh evacuation order from the Israeli military, the first in several weeks. How does that affect your decision about whether you'll go back home or not?
17: For the current climate, Lebanon's south is still a dangerous area. It's still being targeted. Even without evacuation orders, we can have civilian casualties. We'll hear about families wiped up. We'll hear about even places where it's not previously deemed as part of like the current combat. So the south of Lebanon as a whole is not something deemed safe at the moment. But I feel like I speak for the south, for like people from the south and Lebanese as a whole. We are unwilling to disregard this part of our heritage or this land or this part of our roots. We can't imagine a reality where that is not part of our lives. It might not be the situation right at this instant, where we can safely return back to our homes. But I can't imagine a reality where that's not part of it. You know what I mean?
6: This conflict between Hezbollah and the Israeli military, this latest conflict, has been raging on and off for the last 3 years. How hopeful are you today that you will eventually be able to return home?
17: Yeah, as I mentioned, it's a bit complicated right now. You can't tell a direct timeline. You can't say exactly what will happen. But again, it's not something out of this world. We don't imagine a reality without the south of Lebanon, without our lands. This is a huge part of Lebanon. It's part of our identity. So, of course, we're hopeful. We're always hopeful for it to still be part of our lives.
6: Yara, thank you for taking the time to speak to us here on Newsday. That is Yara, a woman there in Lebanon affected by the latest or the ongoing displacements in the country. Yara is not her real name.
5: The United Nations Food Agency is warning that global food inflation is set to pick back up by the end of 2026 and rise further into next year, so higher prices for almost everyone. The UN agency says that's because of the wars in Iran and Ukraine, along with the climate phenomenon El Nino. Joining us now in the studio is our business reporter, Davide Giglioni. Davide, tell us more.
18: Hi, James. So, as you said, the chief economist of FAO is essentially saying that globally, we're all going to pay more for our food. That's what food inflation means. And the three elements you just mentioned create essentially the perfect storm. So first of all, we've got the oil price. So we've seen that with the partial closure of the Strait of Hormuz and the war in Iran, that had an impact on, you know, transport, production, fertilizer, but also more generally speaking, cost of living for all of us, plus the war in Ukraine and the recent attacks on Russian infrastructure, that have squeezed gas supplies too, and obviously weather events. So the main one is El Niño, which is basically changing weather patterns across the globe, really.
5: Yeah, and so which countries are we expecting to be most affected by this?
18: So, interestingly, food inflation is going to be a global phenomenon, but there's another analysis from the World Food Programme about food insecurity, which means basically people not being able to eat, and unfortunately that's going to affect the poorest country, the global south. In particular, Latin America and some parts of Africa are going to face food insecurity over the coming months, mostly also because of El Niño, basically due to its impact on future harvest cycles.
5: Davide, thank you very much indeed.
6: In the 5 years since the Taliban returned to power in Afghanistan, women have been banned from all organized sport. But against the odds, Afghanistan's women footballers, now scattered around the world, have found a way back onto the international stage after FIFA changed its rules, allowing them to officially represent Afghanistan. BBC Global Women's Majuba Nowruzi followed their journey as they travelled to New Zealand for their first training camp and match since the historic rule change.
19: A song for Afghanistan, a team reunited, sang by players who have travelled from across the world for two friendlies in Auckland against the Cook Islands.
7: Well, we want Afghanistan to be free, and we want Afghan girls and women to be free, to be able to choose who they want to be. We want to prove that we are still here, we're still fighting for the rights that you took away from us.
19: Forced into exile after the Taliban retook control of Afghanistan 5 years ago, Najma and her teammates were scattered around the world. Now they are back together, first since FIFA allowed Afghanistan's team in exile back into international football.
20: Good. Chin up just a bit. You're defiant, okay? Good.
19: As the players are presented with their match day kit, Najma, who now lives in Doncaster, reflects on the last 5 years.
7: It's been 5 years. We are getting older and older, and we haven't got a new generation. That is very concerning for the new generation. We want to be their role models, and we want the younger girls to look up at us, and they were like, they did it. We want to do it as well. We want to keep their dreams alive.
20: Good, nice and strong. Good.
21: I was bullied throughout high school, and football gave me the confidence to be who I am today and to be able to speak loud.
19: Morsal, who has settled in Australia, has painted her nails with various pictures. She tells us what they mean.
21: I wanted to use this platform to advocate for the women of Afghanistan who haven't been allowed to study for the past 5 years. Obviously the book, the rose, who is a representation of women, and the flags, and the date, August 15th, and the date that Afghanistan fell.
22: In August 2021, the airport was not like an airport. The first gate when I went with my mom, they put a gun towards me. It was like, where's your man? I was panicking, and my mother said that, oh, our men made it inside the airport. We left outside and we got separated. So she handled the situation. Due to my dad's disability, I couldn't take him through that crowd with me, and my mom had to stay back with him.
19: Having won the chance to represent Afghanistan, for many of the players, football has become more than a game.
7: A lot of my friends and family is back home, and still I'm missing them every single day. And there is nothing I can do except playing football and using the football as a biggest platform with the media to be their voices.
19: It is finally match day. The aim is to rebuild Afghanistan's team in exile and to compete for a place at the 2028 Olympic Games. Afghanistan lost both matches to the Cook Islands.
23: Girls, I'm so proud of our young players who played today.
19: After years in exile, simply wearing their country's colours again is a victory.
7: I will be proud of the team and proud of myself that I was part of the journey, and we made the history by being the first
22: like football team to get our recognition without the approval of the Taliban.
0: We don't know when we're going to see each other again, but it's just always amazing to have the second family.
1: One, two, three, Afghanistan!
6: That report there by BBC Global Women's Majiba Nowruzi. And you can watch BBC Global Women's film on the BBC News YouTube channel. And later on in the programme, we'll be speaking at length to Najma Arefi, one of the Afghan footballers you heard there in that report.
5: Now, one of the things we've been talking about throughout the programme so far is the apology from the FIFA president, Gianni Infantino. He remains under considerable pressure, though many calls on him to resign. And Mohammed Kone, one of our listeners in New Hampshire in the US, says, regardless of whether the FIFA president stays on, the organization's reputation will never be the same as long as the head of FIFA remains in charge. We'd be interested to hear from listeners who feel the reverse of that, of course. And Catherine, text coming in too on our story about Russia and Ukraine.
6: Yes, we've had a text in from Bangali Kosia in Philadelphia saying President Zelensky is gambling with the Ukrainians' lives. He will never win against Russia, and the European Union will waste your time and resources.
5: And Paul West Iduhan in Abuja, Nigeria says, have the Europeans and the US abandoned Ukraine? Why are they not giving them more defence equipment? Well, you did hear from our interview a little bit earlier on that there's simply a lack of supplies at the moment of things like Patriot defence missiles, which is perhaps part of the answer to that question. This is Newsday.
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0: in the morning between 2 and 9 here on Cap Radio. 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
1: BBC News with Moira Alderson. FIFA's president, Gianni Infantino, has apologised for errors made in contentious plans to sell off shares in competitions. Having received the backing of senior executives in a meeting, he'll retain his position, but he's still receiving stinging criticism and UEFA says it's lost all confidence in him. Thailand is hosting Myanmar's military ruler Min Aung Hlaing on his first official visit since his 2021 coup. He's seeking to end his regime's diplomatic isolation after elections earlier this year, widely dismissed as a sham, made him a notionally civilian president. British scientists say vaccines which don't need to be kept cool in a fridge have been successfully trialled in patients for the first time. Around half of all vaccines are wasted each year, often after freezing or becoming too hot. Neither the US nor Oman has commented on a claim by Iran that it and Oman have almost completed an agreement on a new shipping route through the Strait of Hormuz. An Iranian spokesperson says Tehran and Muscat have agreed on the route's coordinates. The Israeli military says two of its reservists were killed on Wednesday by an explosive device in southern Lebanon. It followed the death of one person in an Israeli strike in the south. Videos on social media purport to show Israel bombing continuing overnight on residential neighbourhoods. Nigerian officials say more than 300 people have been freed in one of the security forces' largest one-day operations. They blame suspected jihadists for the kidnappings. Japan's prime minister has for the first time led commemorations in Hiroshima for the anniversary of the US dropping an atom bomb on the city, the world's first use of nuclear weapons 81 years ago. Sanae Takeuchi reaffirmed Japan's non-nuclear principles. That's the latest world news from the BBC.
2: Thank you for that update. 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Today with Catherine in Nairobi and James in London.
3: In the next half hour, we have several strong stories related to sports and sports politics for you. We have an interview with Uganda's sports minister after four athletes go missing at the recently concluded Commonwealth Games. We'll discuss FIFA president Gianni Infantino's apology. Will that keep his job safe? And we'll meet only the second woman ever to referee a men's World Cup match.
2: We're also going to hear from people affected by heat waves around the world. And we'd love your comments, perhaps on Mr. Infantino and FIFA. You can send them in by WhatsApp or text message. Our number is +44 77 86 20 50 85.
3: Now, four Ugandan athletes who competed in the Commonwealth Games have gone missing in Scotland after the Games ended. The members of the African Nations boxing team vanished following the conclusion of the Games in the Scottish city of Glasgow on Sunday. The two women and two men, all boxers, failed to join their teammates for their scheduled return home. Well, I've been speaking to Uganda's sports minister, Peter Ogwang.
4: I have gotten whatever news through the media. I tried to follow up with the team leader. He told me it's true, according to the camp. The whole team was meant to depart Glasgow, but by the time they were beginning to have a final check on who is where and as far as the rooms they were staying, the four were not seen. So for that matter, they decided to link up with the Scottish police to inform them of the whereabouts of the four. And of course, the Scottish police, according to the information he gave me, told him he should link up with our High Commission in the United Kingdom, that's London. So fortunately, I was able to link up with our High Commission, who is also in Kampala, but I think she has returned to London. And I told her of the incident, so it is a matter which now we are beginning to pursue.
3: How concerning is this for you as the country's sports minister, for Uganda's reputation as well?

0: drones early on Thursday. British scientists say they've successfully trialled vaccines which don't need to be kept refrigerated. Around half of all vaccines are wasted by freezing or becoming too hot. Researchers used a sugar called trehalose to stabilise the tetanus diphtheria vaccine, storing it up to a year. Police in Bangladesh say the house of the former national cricket captain, Shakib Al Hassan, has been vandalised after he joined the former Prime Minister, Sheikh Hasina, in a media interaction in Delhi. She fled there after a student-led uprising 2 years ago. The United States has suspended Mexican avocado imports because of what it called a threat against American interests. The authorities in Michoacán state says it's linked to the arrest of criminals extorting money. BBC News.
1: We all do it. You open Instagram or TikTok, and before you know it, you have wasted hours watching cats or other people's lives.
2: Documenting their daily routines, whether it's eating out in a cafe or in a public place.
1: But some influencer content comes with a catch, a subtle nod to something darker.
2: It's those indications where they use a pro-IS hashtag, a particular IS Nasheed, and that signals to others on the platform that they are part of the IS group.
1: These aren't isolated cases. It appears to be a network of supporters shaping a social media trend of their own.
3: A move away from direct operational instructions to do-it-yourself jihad, where they are outsourcing, pushing as much material as they can, and constant incitement, constant messaging.
1: To avoid detection by the platforms, they've learned the art of disguise.
3: There's obfuscation. The front page will be an image of nature or something very innocuous. But when you click on it, it's a manual for bomb making.
1: Once they are unmasked, the game of whack-a-mole begins.
2: It's cat and mouse relationship where these platforms are chasing these accounts, trying to suspend them, but then they reemerge.
1: This is a recruitment drive for the Islamic State group trying to exploit platform features designed for maximum reach. We explore the obfuscation tactics, the continuous cycle of removal and re-emergence, and where it could lead. Welcome to the documentary from the BBC World Service. I'm Krasi Ivanova-Twig, and this is the Global Jigsaw from BBC Monitoring, where we look at the world through the lens of its media, exploring the narratives, the propaganda and the disinformation.
4: Радио Тегеран.
5: Мы не вторгались на территорию Украины.
6: Western countries are not the international community. That era has finished.
7: 조중 두 당 두 나라 최고 영도자 동지들께서는
1: In August 2024, a 19-year-old Austrian man was arrested for planning a terror attack on a Taylor Swift concert in Vienna.
8: Nach dem derzeitigen Ermittlungsstand haben sich die Beschuldigten im Internet radikalisiert.
1: The police said he was radicalized online as a teenager and swore allegiance to IS.
8: Zu einem terroristischen Anschlag getroffen.
1: Mariam Susi from our Jihadist Media Monitoring team decided to check out how easy it would be to find posts by sympathizers of the Islamic State group on social media platforms.
2: The research that I conducted over a period of several months looked at jihadist content on Instagram and TikTok, the dominant narratives and the tactics. I used Arabic and English hashtags that are basically familiar within the IS ecosystem online. That enabled me to pick up on official Islamic State propaganda, and that would lead me to users who are actually hosting such content. And TikTok and Instagram's algorithms would suggest other similar accounts.
1: And this is how a journey down the rabbit hole might begin.
2: I looked at around 50 to 100 accounts on Instagram and TikTok. It's evident from the start there are hundreds, if not thousands, of pro-Islamic State accounts. And I would just follow them, and then more similar content would appear.
1: What is the content that they're pushing out?
2: Official Islamic State propaganda, whether that's dissemination of the group's weekly newspaper, attack claims. You also have content that is not official. Users documenting their daily routine. But at the same time, they're using hashtags, they're using emojis that are familiar within the IS ecosystem, such as the black flag emoji or raising

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2: Universities are struggling to keep up with technology, both teaching it and using it. 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
2: Here's a question. How much is it going to cost? I'm Kai Rizdahl. That story next time on Market
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6: I'm Anthony Brooks. The Trump administration is making it harder for people to claim asylum in the U.S., and a recent Supreme Court decision supported the policy of turning people away at the border. It's closing many pathways for people fleeing persecution. We'll look at the state of asylum in the U.S. next time on Here and Now.
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0: 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I'm Layla Faldin.
8: I'm Michelle Martin.
9: And I'm A. Martinez. Actor Brescia Webb fits the classic description of, you know, that woman in that show? Yeah, you might not know her name, but you might recognize the face. She played Kevin Hart's sister in the movie Night School.
10: Pops, those standardized tests are culturally biased.
11: You do know how to spell your name, don't you?
12: T-H-E. What?
10: You're wrong.
9: Webb was also in the sitcoms Run the World and Marlon. She was in Hacks, and she played Dr. Laverne St. John on ER.
13: But what the hell was last night, huh?
14: Boring.
13: You don't want to see me? Fine. But you still have to teach me.
9: Brescia Webb is also a comedian. Her latest stand-up special streams on Hulu and Disney Plus as part of the LOL Live comedy series.
15: My other girlfriend, she had a baby and she didn't have a nanny. She was over there just taking motherhood to the face. Poor thing. Walking around looking like Gollum from Lord of the Rings.
9: Now, you've had your heart set on being a performer since you were a little girl. I heard you once say that when you were a kid, you wanted to be inside of the television. What's it about performing that makes it something that you need to do, seemingly?
15: I mean, it's just a part of my nature. If I hear a song, I want to sing it full out. You know, if I see something, I want to do it all. You know, I used to watch music videos all the time, and I would get up and start learning the music, you know, the dances. That's just a natural thing for me. And then I wanted to do it in front of people. And so my parents just paid attention to that, and they just nurtured it.
16: When I was about 7 or 8 years old, I was really obsessed with Annie. Tomorrow, like I really loved Annie, you know, and it was crazy because they were bringing Annie back to Broadway. I was like, Mom, I really want to go. And they surprised me and they said, we're going to get in the car and we're going to go all the way to New York for your Annie audition. I was like, really? I walk in
15: And it was then where I realized that Annie's white.
9: Most parents might say, okay, well, let's give this a shot. And if it doesn't work, then all of us, you know, then you go, you know, you do something more realistic. That's what maybe more parents would probably say.
15: Of course. But my parents were artists at heart. You know, we went to church every Sunday. My dad was a gospel singer at church. My mom was a dancer. She toured Europe before she had me, you know, so they realized this was, of course, we birthed this. Of course, we were birthed a creative being. So let's nurture it.
8: I was like, Mom, you don't look good. We should call 911 or call the doctor or something. So I run over to my phone. I call 911. And I'm like, 911, you need to get over here stat. My mother's having a stroke. Then finally, the paramedics run in. And they're like, ma'am, how did you know your mother was having a stroke? And I was like, I played a doctor on ER for 2 seasons.
15: Instagram. They were like, no, man, we got to get your mom to the hospital. She's having a stroke. I was like, yes, exactly. Call the CDC on the CRT.
9: That might be one of the most Hollywood stories I've ever heard, you know, in a comedy special. That is so Hollywood.
15: That's really what happened. And so in that moment, you know, of chaos and, you know, anxiety and fear, I can look back and find the levity and find a joke there and make it real and hopefully help someone else to know, like, if you're going through some stuff, maybe there's some things you can laugh about after.
9: I've always wondered, Brisha, for an actor who plays, like, you know, a doctor or a lawyer on TV, how much of the character skill set rubs off into real life?
15: Well, it does. I remember scenes sometimes. I remember things in the oddest times, you know, and it does rub off, you know. I put on the thing and I talk the talk. And sometimes it sticks with you, and it did in the right time, you know?
9: One of the things you get into in your comedy showcase is being a mom. You got married 3 years ago. Your husband was a single dad, which made you an instant mom. Then a year later, you gave birth to a daughter. One of the things that really made me just bust out laughing is when you told your stepdaughter to call you Brisha, but then your other daughter, the one you gave birth to, started calling you Brisha before she even called you mama.
15: You know, one time she came in my room and she looked up at me and her eyes were so beautiful. And I was like looking at her and she went, I said, ooh, are you about to say it? You can say it. And she said, Brisha. Isn't that a whoopsie? You know, I thought I was being progressive and this thing just slapped me in the face. I was quite embarrassed in the moment. And she's up there going, Brisha, can you pass me this? Brisha, go get me this. I'm like, girl, no.
9: Called your mama since?
15: Oh, now I'm mama.
9: Now you're mama? Okay,
15: yeah,
9: good.
15: But thanks to my bonus daughter, thanks to her, we had to have a conversation. I was like, I'm gonna need you to help me out. Yeah. And she did.
9: What's the biggest difference, would you say, between doing stand-up and getting up on in front of a camera and doing some acting?
15: I mean, well, stand-up is full of surprises, you know? You never know what you're going to get. It's a box of chocolates. Yeah. You know, you get up on stage, you don't know how the audience is going to be. It keeps you on your toes, you know. With acting, there's a blueprint. There's a set. There's a stage. You know, there's the script, you know.
9: Other actors.
15: The actors that you, yeah, you know. So you kind of know where you're going. With stand-up, you could be in the middle of a set and change directions. You might come up with a plan and then something happens and it inspires you to go another direction. It's like you're using all of your senses at one time. You know, it's kind of an outer body experience, you know, because you have to be looking at the audience and making sure they're tuned in. It definitely gives you what you give it, you know, and acting is equally as difficult because it can surprise you in the same way, but at least you have somebody driving the car. And stand up, you driving a car and you got a whole bunch of things you got to get out the way. Like, you know, you got stoplights, you got green lights, you got the crazy person, the passenger walking down the street. You know, you got all kinds of stuff going on.
9: Brisha Webb's Comedy Showcase on LOL Live is streaming on Hulu. Brisha, thank you very much.
15: Thank you. This was so fun.
9: And a note that Disney Plus and Hulu are financial supporters of NPR. This is NPR News.
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18: Live from NPR News in Washington, I'm Dave Mattingly. A Senate committee is scheduled to vote today on whether to hold Dr. Anthony Fauci in contempt of Congress. Fauci declined to answer questions from members of the Senate Homeland Security Committee during a hearing last week on the federal government's response to the COVID pandemic. Fauci invoked his Fifth Amendment right against self-incrimination more than 100 times during the questioning. The committee's chair, Republican Rand Paul of Kentucky, has said the constitutional protection does not apply to Fauci because he received a pardon from President Biden. The Centers for Disease Control and Prevention says cases of cyclosporiasis have been reported in 47 states. The intestinal illness caused by a parasite has been linked to iceberg lettuce distributed by Taylor Farms. NPR's Maria Godoy has more.
19: The CDC says 10,468 cases of cyclospora infection have been confirmed through laboratory testing since early May. That's a jump of more than 3,700 cases since last week. The agency says it's aware of more than 12,000 additional cases nationwide that still have to be confirmed by labs. The CDC says more than 500 people across the U.S. have been hospitalized and two people have died.
18: Iran says a deal is near on getting commercial ship traffic through the Strait of Hormuz after talks with Oman. This is NPR News. The man suspected of starting one of three large wildfires burning near Spokane, Washington, is scheduled to be arraigned today. 37-year-old Aaron Farinacci is charged with first-degree arson. He's accused of setting the Old Trails fire and remains held on $1 million bond. Court records show Farinacci denies setting the fire. The fires outside Spokane have destroyed hundreds of homes. Forest fires burning in the Bordeaux region of France are now under control. NPR's Eleanor Beardsley spoke with one of the firefighters battling those flames.
20: Benjamin Betting is not from the Bordeaux region, but was called in to help. He says he's never battled anything like it. We had walls of fire in front of us 60 feet high, and the wind had it constantly changing direction, he said. None of our regular tactics worked. It felt like the fire had a mind of its own. He says he's exhausted by the whole experience, but he's happy for the houses and animals they could save. He says when they found a deer in the forest, they doused them with water and tried to point them in the right direction to escape the flames. Betting says from his perspective, everything has changed with the hotter weather and the drought brought on by climate change. Eleanor Beardsley in

0: climate change. Eleanor Beardsley, NPR News, Paris.
1: Fires have also been keeping crews busy in Spain and Greece. I'm Dave Mattingly in Washington.
2: 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Like the character in her new novel, Claire V. Watkins lives in the desert in an area being developed by an energy company wreaking havoc on the ecosystem. Her previous novel drew on the life of her father, Paul Watkins. He was a teenager when he joined the Manson family. Join us.
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7: 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I'm Leila Fadel.
8: And I'm Michelle Martin. Good morning. Ukraine needs more interceptor missiles. That is the message from Ukrainian President Volodymyr Zelensky after Russia launched an attack on Ukraine's capital this week and Ukraine was not able to shoot down any of its missiles. Zelensky met with defense officials on Wednesday after he said Ukraine's supply of air defense missiles has fallen by two-thirds in the first half of this year when compared to last year. Let's ask Alexander Marechko how Ukraine is dealing with this. He's a member of Ukraine's parliament and the chairman of its Committee on Foreign Policy. And he's with us now from Kyiv, Ukraine's capital. Welcome. Thank you so much for joining us.
9: Thank you for having me.
8: What was it like last night? Tough night?
9: The previous night was really terrible. And, for example, I live in the downtown of Kyiv, and I have two small kids. I had to take them to the room, which supposedly looks more safe, you know. And this bombardment barrage started at around midnight and continued till the morning. So it was very loud, you know. But it happens virtually each day, each night in Kyiv, in other cities.
8: Now, you're obviously a member of government. Do you think most of the public is aware of the issue with its air defense missiles having been used, while the stockpile is as low as it is? Do you think most people know this?
9: Yes, absolutely, because, you know, we care about our lives. We understand that we are dependent on these interceptor missiles because, unfortunately, we cannot cannot repel Russian ballistic missiles. Mm-hmm. And it's a matter of life and death for our civilian population. Of course, everyone knows about this.
8: And what about Ukraine's defense against drones or other kinds of weapons?
9: Around 90% of Russian drones and also Iranian drones, of course, are being intercepted, even more than 90%. So we have managed to develop a very effective system against drones, but ballistic missiles remain the major issue.
8: Your country has asked in particular for more U.S.-made Patriot interceptors. President Trump seems to have walked back a promise to give Ukraine the licenses to build its own Patriot missile systems. Do you have any idea why that happened?
9: Well, it's hard to see. To me, honestly, it looks strange because you represent the biggest democracy and, you know, your word matters a lot. And if you made a promise, you're supposed to follow through. Otherwise, you undermine credibility or you as a president and your country. And when President Trump has backtracked on his promise, to me, I don't understand this, honestly.
8: Mm. But other countries in Europe also have stockpiles of Patriot missiles. If you're unable to get the technology from the U.S., is there any opportunity to get more missiles from European allies?
9: The biggest supplier in this regard remains the United States. Yes, but we get some help from our European allies. We have even formed a special so-called anti-ballistic coalition. Germany and Poland have provided their missiles, but they themselves lack them. They need more also.
8: Forgive me, it's a difficult question, but do you think

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7: From Marketplace in New York, I'm Kimberly Adams. Later this morning, we'll get a look at jobless claims from last week. The last reading showed claims rising to 197,000, up from 188,000 the week before. For more on what's happening in the labor market, I'm joined by Diane Swonk, chief economist at KPMG. Good morning, Diane.
9: Good morning.
7: Jobless claims were up at the last read. What are you expecting from today's numbers?
9: Well, they've still been at very low levels historically. And what's important about that is, one, we have this sort of low hire, low fire economy. We do know that the rate of separations might have picked up a bit in recent weeks, most notably because we saw a lot of workers that had to be let go due to their immigration status.
7: I want to follow up on your point on immigration, because there's some job losses in here and some information that actually doesn't show up in the jobless numbers.
9: Exactly. What we saw was there was a large-scale firing at the end of July, and there are a lot of confusion during July. We don't think this will show up until the August employment report, but that temporary protected status of Haitian workers and Syrian workers, that lapsed in the month of July. It covered about 200,000 workers, and employers were forced to let them go. And those are positions that need to be filled, but could give us a very weak read on the August number. But those workers are not eligible for unemployment insurance, so they won't show up as unemployment claims. They also, because they're no longer able to work, they won't show up in the unemployment rate either. And there's yet another cliff that's even larger of Venezuelan workers that are set to see their temporary protected status lapse in October. And that's important because it's about 600,000 people, about 400,000 of which are working.
7: But how can you sort of keep track of this if you have these hundreds of thousands of people who are forcibly leaving the labor force, but the data doesn't capture them?
9: It's a good question. We do know that they're leaving, and it probably will show up in payrolls as holes in the payroll data. So we could see, you know, some very weak payroll numbers just because actually those positions got eliminated and they've been unable to refill them yet in the month of August and then again in November after the two big lapses. They could be sort of sprinkled in a little bit now because there was a lot of confusion about it, but I think that's where you're going to see it.
7: Diane Swonk is chief economist at the audit, tax, and advisory firm KPMG. Diane, thanks as always.
9: Thank you.
7: Let's do the numbers. Dow, S&P, and NASDAQ futures are mixed in the negative 0.4 to positive 0.2 percent range, with the Dow future up 94 points. The 10-year Treasury yield is up at 4.65%.
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7: There's plenty of debate over how data centers are affecting electricity prices for everyone else. A recent study from the Electric Power Research Institute, a group funded in part by power companies, finds that new data centers, on average, pushed electricity prices down between 2019 and 2024. Still, consumers are worried that eventually they'll have to pay more for their energy as data centers come online. Marketplace's Henry Epp takes us to Vermont, where a local utility is trying to figure out the impact of data centers.
0: The control room of Green Mountain Power, Vermont's largest electric utility, has a huge black screen on the wall, crisscrossed with thin yellow lines and dotted with location markers and numbers, sort of like a really complicated subway map. This big board represents GMP's entire system, which sends electricity to over 275,000 customers. Andrew Chapman is a system operator.
10: So that's our big view of it up on the map board, general view. And then we can drill down to each individual point.
0: On a smaller screen, Chapman can zoom in on each substation, every hydroelectric facility, all the pieces of the system that keep electricity flowing. It costs money to operate this system. That's what GMP customers pay for through their electric bills. GMP has looked at one way those costs could go down for everyone, by adding large electric users, like data centers, in certain areas. Cam Twarog, a system planning engineer at GMP, says by adding a big power user,
11: you're splitting more electricity sales across kind of the same operating costs, so your per unit cost is lower.
0: Vermont only has a few small data centers, and there aren't plans to build more. But other parts of the country have already seen data centers lower prices this way, by spreading out the fixed costs of running the grid to more large power users. There is, however, a scenario where data centers can drive prices up when they need lots of new infrastructure to hook up to the grid.
12: New transmission has to be built. New distribution lines, new generating capacity has to be built to accommodate that increase in electricity demand.
0: Akshaya Jha is an associate professor of economics and public policy at Carnegie Mellon University.
12: In that scenario, those costs could be borne not just by the data center itself, but could also be borne collectively by all electricity consumers.
0: Pushing up prices for everyone. This is what utilities around the country are increasingly grappling with as more companies propose massive data centers to power artificial intelligence, says Ryan Ledeck at the consulting firm The Brattle Group.
13: How do we set the rates for those new large customers in a way that ensures that they're paying for their incremental costs that they're imposing on the system and not pushing those costs onto other customers?
0: In Vermont, at least, that question has largely been answered. Green Mountain Power's Cam Twarog says longstanding regulations require big developers to pay for any new power infrastructure they need.
11: There's really no way around it. So they're going to have to, you know, pay for their own upgrades to the system. They're going to have to pay for any new transmission, sub-transmission lines.
0: Twarog says GMP has had a few preliminary meetings with data center developers, but none have followed through on building in Vermont. Given the regulations the state has in place, perhaps that's not a coincidence. In Colchester, Vermont, I'm Henry Epp for Marketplace.
7: And in New York, I'm Kimberly Adams with the Marketplace Morning Report. 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
14: New federal data shows the vast majority of people with serious addictions still are not getting treatment. Critics say there are low-cost medications proven to treat addiction and save lives, but most doctors don't prescribe them.
15: We would not allow, as a society, people with heart attacks to come to a hospital and not get appropriate treatment. This is as serious as that.
14: I'm Elsa Chang. That's on All Things Considered from NPR News.
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16: Jessica from Lodi says, thank you for consistent, trusted reporting on the local and national stories that matter most, and that she's proud to support public media. 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
17: Good morning. President Trump has claimed several times that a deal to reopen the Strait of Hormuz is close. Now, Iran is saying it too, but in a deal that's being negotiated directly with Oman. It's Morning Edition from NPR News. For the first time in a decade, voters prefer Democrats to Republicans on the economy. I'm Michelle Martin.
18: And I'm Leila Fadel. President Trump is touting his no tax on tips policy, but that doesn't mean as much to workers when their tips are down. Also, NPR's Brian Mann found that many medical professionals avoid treating people who suffer from addiction, even though addiction kills hundreds of thousands each year. And why Puerto Rico is about to start cutting running water to people's homes. It's Thursday, August 6th. On this day in 2012, NASA's Curiosity rover landed on Mars. The news is next.
19: Live from NPR News in Washington, I'm Windsor Johnston. The Senate Homeland Security Committee will vote today on whether to hold Dr. Anthony Fauci in contempt of Congress. Fauci declined to answer questions from lawmakers during a hearing last week on the government's response to the COVID-19 pandemic. NPR's Eric McDaniel reports.
20: Fauci invoked his Fifth Amendment right to avoid self-incrimination at last week's hearing. That infuriated Senator Rand Paul of Kentucky, who's long tried to prosecute him. Paul, a libertarian opposed to government mandates, is a longtime critic of Fauci's response to COVID-19.
21: You presented your recommendations not as judgments open to debate, but as dictates of science itself.
20: Contempt of Congress is the mechanism by which lawmakers can attempt to compel someone to cooperate with the legislative process or face potential criminal proceedings. It remains unclear whether the Justice Department will choose to pursue an investigation or charges for the 85-year-old Fauci, as it has for other former officials President Trump dislikes. Eric McDaniel, NPR News, Washington.
19: The battle for Michigan's open U.S. Senate seat is entering a new phase. After Tuesday's primaries, Democrat Abdul El-Sayed and Republican Mike Rogers are preparing for what's expected to be one of the nation's most competitive Senate races this fall. Colin Jackson of the Michigan Public Radio Network reports on what's ahead for both candidates.
22: Rogers will have to balance appealing to MAGA Republicans while also not turning off the independents who are largely against Trump here. Meanwhile, El-Sayed is going to need to bring in people that he may have turned off back to his side. You know, think some Oakland County Jewish voters in Metro Detroit who have issues with his criticism of Israel.
19: That's Colin Jackson of the Michigan Public Radio Network reporting. Diplomatic efforts to ease tensions between Israel and Lebanon are continuing despite a deadly flare-up along the border. Two Israeli soldiers were killed in southern Lebanon Tuesday. NPR's Itai Stern reports that's raising new questions about the durability of the U.S.-backed talks.
23: The Israeli military said the soldiers were killed when explosives planted by Hezbollah, which is not part of the talks, detonated during operations in southern Lebanon. Four other soldiers were seriously wounded. On Wednesday, Israel ordered evacuations in a village in southern Lebanon for the first time in weeks and carried out strikes. Lebanon's health ministry says one person was killed and 12 others were wounded. The fighting prompted U.S.-mediated talks between Israel and Lebanon to pause early on Tuesday. The negotiations are expected to resume today. A ceasefire between Israel and Lebanon took effect in late June, and it has largely held until the latest escalation. For NPR News, I'm Itai Stern in Tel Aviv.
19: On Wall Street, Dow futures are up 51 points. This is NPR News in Washington. The FAA is investigating a safety incident involving Marine One. The helicopter carrying President Trump came closer than required to a departing passenger jet near Reagan National Airport on Tuesday. Officials say the aircraft briefly failed to maintain separation standards. Stricter helicopter procedures were put into place after the deadly mid-air collision near the airport last year. The head of a Russian company that manufactures attack drones used against Ukraine has been seriously wounded in an apparent assassination attempt. NPR's Charles Maines reports he was targeted in a car bomb explosion.
2: Vladimir Tukhachuk founded a drone company in his hometown of Ekaterinburg in the Ural Mountains in 2023, within a year of Russia's full-scale invasion of Ukraine. Soon, Tukhachuk was demonstrating a new attack model called the Vampire to senior Russian officials, including President Vladimir Putin. The drone has gone on to widespread use by Russia's military in Ukraine. Doctors say Tukhachuk is now fighting for his life after a bomb detonated under his car, an explosion that killed his driver instantly. Investigators say they suspect Ukrainian special services were behind the attack. The incident comes against a recent backdrop of assassinations and attempted killings of Russian military officials and pro-war businessmen. Charles Maines, NPR News, Moscow.
19: Guatemala remains on alert after an active volcano forced about 1,700 people into shelters. Authorities say the next several days will be critical as lava and potentially dangerous mud flows move down the volcano slopes. This is NPR News.
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17: It's Morning Edition from NPR News. I'm Michelle Martin.
24: And I'm Leila Fadel. Good morning. Iran's deputy foreign minister says his country is close to a deal to allow ships to pass through the Strait of Hormuz.
17: The deal may not even involve the U.S. Instead, it's being hammered out between Iran and Oman, which is located on the southern edge of the strait, one of the most important waterways for oil and gas exports.
24: To discuss what the deal might entail, we're joined now by reporter Samir Hashmi in Dubai. Good morning, Samir.
25: Good morning.
24: So what do we know about this potential agreement?
25: Well, Iran says that the deal with Oman is in its final stages, but hasn't shared the precise details. What the country's deputy foreign minister, Qasem Gharib Babadi, said is that the talks with Oman have covered technical arrangements, the security details, and a proposed joint coordination center between the two countries to manage maritime traffic. Now, he was also speaking to Iran's state media, and in an interview, he said that under the proposed arrangement, temporary routes would allow ships to pass through Iran's waters and exit through Oman's waters. Now, Iranian officials have also stated that this would not be the complete reopening of the strait. And according to Iran's foreign ministry spokesperson, Ismail Baghaei, when he was speaking to the press, he said that the deal with Oman would not guarantee safe navigation due to quote, U.S. blockade of Iran's ports. Now, these negotiations have been on for the last 3 weeks, and they're hoping to, they're on the verge of finalizing it, is what these officials are saying.
24: Is the U.S. involved at all in these talks?
25: Well, Iran denies it. Iran says it's directly negotiating with Oman and it's not talking to the United States. However, we heard from President Trump earlier this week saying that the U.S. was in talks with Iran, and they were also discussing the reopening of the Strait of Hormuz. Mm. And he also threatened that this was Tehran's last chance for a deal, otherwise the U.S. would strike them again. And he also said yesterday that he expects the reopening of the Strait of Hormuz to be announced soon in the next few days, and the talks have made progress.
24: Yeah, and we should point out this was all open to shipping before the U.S. and Israel attacked Iran more than 5 months ago. Will the deal give Iran de facto control of the strait?
25: It's tough to say at this stage because we don't know the exact details of this deal that has been hammered between Iran and Oman. But if you see the statements that have come out from Iran over the past few months since the war started, and even during the ceasefire, which was announced in June, Iranian officials have insisted that they need to have some sort of control over the strait, whether it's taking permission from Iranian officials, ships taking permission from them, or paying a toll. So they have made those statements consistently.
24: So there are talks to open the Strait of Hormuz again, but that hasn't stopped the attacks. There were attacks on another key shipping route on the Red Sea. What can you tell us about that?
25: Yeah, on Wednesday, the Houthis, which is the Yemeni group backed by Iran, Iran-backed militia, they said that they had struck two Saudi oil tankers on Wednesday on the Red Sea. And they also threatened to intensify these attacks in an effort to close all access routes to Saudi oil shipments. Now, this is a critical route to export oil for the Saudis, especially since the Strait of Hormuz is shut. So the Saudis are relying on this route to send shipments carrying oil since the war started. So if this is also blocked, it would add more uncertainty for oil supplies coming out from this region and add to the oil volatility that we have been seeing.
24: That's reporter Samir Hashmi in Dubai. Thank you so much for your reporting.
25: Thank you very much.
6: We wanted to get additional perspective on this from Michael Singh. He headed up Middle East affairs at the National Security Council under President George W. Bush. He focused on Iran's nuclear pursuits and regional activities. Now he is the managing director of the Washington Institute for Near East Policy. That's a think tank that says it wants to advance a, quote, balanced and realistic understanding of American interests in the Middle East, unquote. And he's with us now. Good morning, Mr. Singh. Thanks for joining us.
8: Good morning, Michelle.
6: As we just heard, Iran's deputy foreign minister is talking about a deal made with Oman to come up with a path for ships to enter the strait near Iran and leave near Oman. What's your reaction to that?
8: Michelle, we've seen a remarkable week in this conflict, I would say. You'll remember that Iran, about a week ago, rejected a previous Omani proposal that would have set up a mechanism, a sort of cooperative mechanism to govern the Strait of Hormuz, like the one that exists in, say, the Strait of Malacca. And then we saw Iran actually resume military operations against the United States in a surprise attack. President Trump threatened to attack Iran massively, but of course that didn't materialize. Mm-hmm. And I think a lot of countries in the region, and maybe Iran itself, didn't find the threat credible. And the result now is that we're nearing a deal, it seems, that would hand Iran much more control of the strait and is frankly better for Iran than the deal that they rejected last week.
6: Hmm. Iran seems to keep insisting on implementing a fee or a toll. Do you think the days of an open and free Strait of Hormuz are officially over?
8: Well, I worry that they're over for now, Michelle. I think that if this deal does come to pass, and it is looking that way, it does hand Iran significant control over traffic through the Strait of Hormuz. I think Iran will try to exclude, for example, the U.S. Navy and other Western navies from the Persian Gulf as part of this deal. And then I think, you know, the U.S. will be hard-pressed in coming months and years to continue to defend that principle of freedom of navigation. And it's going to take a lot more effort to get back what we've lost than it would have been to keep it in place in the first place.
6: Could this have been anticipated? I mean, I just have to believe that at your time at the National Security Council, at some point, you did what we call a tabletop exercise. You kind of analyzed, like, what if this happens? What if that happened? Did you envision at any point that Strait of Hormuz being closed or being under this kind of Iranian control?
8: Well, it's a scenario that we looked at a lot, obviously, both in the government as well as in the think tank world. And I think we all envisioned that Iran would try to close the Strait of Hormuz. I'm not sure we quite understood how they would do it. This combination of drone warfare, of relatively inexpensive missiles and replenishable missiles that Iran has, they have used that not to directly attack U.S. Navy ships, for example. They haven't tried to close the strait using mines. They've really deterred private entities, shippers, from using the strait. And that has proven much more difficult for the U.S. military to counter. Because the only way to counter is either to somehow reassure the shippers, which has proven impossible, frankly, or to eliminate Iran's drone and missile stores, which has also proven very difficult without a significant increase in military effort.
0: So what does this mean? Let's project this out sort of going forward. What does this mean for the U.S., for commercial shipping, and for Gulf countries in the region? I mean, does it effectively mean that the strait is closed, particularly to the U.S. and to commercial entities or any entities allied with the U.S.?
8: I don't think it means it's closed. I think that it will mean, at least in the short run, that it's open to those Iran chooses to open it to. And that is a big problem for the United States because there's every chance that Iran will choose to close the strait to Israeli-linked shipping, U.S.-linked shipping, or shipping linked to any country that's doing something Iran doesn't like. And, you know, frankly, the Iranians have also made pretty clear they don't want to allow U.S. naval vessels to go through the strait. They want to deny innocent passage, as we say, to Western militaries. You could also, I think, see this agreement fall apart very quickly. You know, this route near Iran will put ships very close to the Iranian coast and in danger of not just missiles and drones, but of sailors being captured, you know, U.S. forces being captured by Iranian forces. And so this could face a crisis very quickly.
0: Forgive me, though, for pressing the point. It does sound to me like you're saying the Strait of Hormuz is officially closed to U.S. ships, commercial vessels, and anybody who's allied with the U.S. or isn't aligned with Iran. Is that, in fact, what you're saying?
8: I think that in the near term, effectively, that will be the case. There's one big issue here, Michelle, which will remain really to be addressed, and that is the U.S. still has sanctions on Iran. The U.S. still is preventing Iran from exporting its oil. And so the U.S. still has cards to play. The U.S. still has, for example, that threat of escalation, which so far we've backed down on for the most part.
0: Okay.
8: So I don't think we should treat that as sort of a fait accompli at this point. But yes, this deal seeks to accomplish that.
0: All right. We'll have to leave it there for now. That's Michael Singh, Managing Director of the Washington Institute for Near East Policy. He's a former Middle East lead at the National Security Council under President George W. Bush. Mr. Singh, thanks.
8: Thank you.
24: Social Security is speeding towards an economic cliff. A Senate hearing this week did not offer much encouragement about an off-ramp, and lawmakers don't have a lot of time to find one, NPR's Scott Horsley reports.
9: The politics around Social Security are complicated, but the math is pretty simple. Baby boomers are retiring in large numbers, and for every senior collecting benefits today, there are fewer workers paying into the system. None of that's a surprise. Forecasters have known for years this economic crunch is coming. But as Mark Goldwine of the Committee for a Responsible Federal Budget told senators, they no longer have the luxury of waiting decades to find a fix.
10: In just 6 years, the retirement program is projected to be insolvent. That's not far off.
9: Unless Congress steps in before then, some 70 million Social Security recipients will see their benefits cut automatically by 22%. For the average senior, that would mean about $500 less each month. Nancy Lamond of AARP says that would be a disaster.
11: At AARP, we hear every single day what Social Security means to our members. 43% of older households rely on Social Security for more than half of their income.
9: To close the looming gap in Social Security's finances, Congress has to either raise taxes, cut benefits, or some combination of the two. Senate Democrats proposed higher taxes on the wealthy, but Wisconsin Republican Ron Johnson warned against that.
12: That's the golden goose. It's those people that take that money, they didn't put it in a mattress. They invest it in businesses and grow the economy, which I would argue is the number one component of the solution for all these problems, particularly Social Security. We have to grow our economy.
9: Any cut in benefits, such as raising the retirement age, would likely be phased in over time. But Lamond says AARP is strongly opposed.
11: Our message today is simple. Protect and strengthen Social Security without cutting the benefits Americans have earned through a lifetime of work.
9: Some lawmakers want to appoint a special commission to review the options and make recommendations. Others insist that's just passing the buck. So far, there's little consensus on how to proceed, and the economic cliff keeps getting closer. Scott Horsley, NPR News, Washington.
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18: I'm Anthony Brooks. 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We'll look at the state of asylum in the U.S. next time on Here and Now.
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24: It's Morning Edition from NPR News. I'm Leila Fadel.
0: And I'm Michelle Martin. Good morning. The Senate Homeland Security Committee is scheduled to vote this morning whether to hold Dr. Anthony Fauci in contempt of Congress. Fauci was the nation's foremost infectious disease expert during the COVID-19 pandemic. Republicans on that Senate panel want to hold him in contempt after he refused to answer their questions last week during a hearing about his pandemic-era decisions. NPR congressional reporter Eric McDaniel is covering that vote and is with us now. Good morning, Eric.
26: Good morning.
0: Do you want to remind us of what Senate Republicans say Dr. Fauci did to provoke this?
26: Well, Fauci has long been targeted by those who feel frustrated by the U.S. government response to COVID. Critics who feel like they were misled by shifting guidance on masks and social distancing, frustrated by shutdowns, as well as a range of more fringe conspiracies. President Biden actually pardoned Fauci for any actions between 2014 and January 2025, the end of Biden's term, in acknowledgement of that scrutiny. Called before Congress last week, Anthony Fauci actually refused to answer questions from lawmakers by invoking his Fifth Amendment right to avoid self-incrimination, and that infuriated Libertarian Senator Rand Paul of Kentucky, a longtime critic of Fauci.
27: You argue that you did not personally issue every lockdown order, close every school, or impose every mandate, but officials across the country invoked your authority to justify these decisions. And you presented your recommendations not as judgments open to debate, but as dictates of science itself.
26: Paul says to Fauci, essentially, look, you're protected by a pardon from President Biden. You shouldn't have to worry about incriminating yourself. Though it's worth noting that pardon is through the end of Biden's term and wouldn't cover any congressional testimony now.
0: So this contempt of Congress vote, what is it?
26: Yeah, contempt of Congress is sort of like contempt of court. It's the legislature's tool to enforce their will where the legislature feels as though someone is obstructing their process. You've heard of judges saying, I might imprison you to compel your testimony if you're refusing to cooperate. This is basically the same idea. It isn't clear if the Department of Justice will go on to investigate Fauci over contempt of Congress or any other charges. These prosecutions are pretty rare. But many Democrats do see a risk. They point to the prosecution of other prominent past officials that Trump dislikes, including his former FBI director, James Comey.
0: So you cover Congress, Eric, you know, all the time. Like, what stands out to you about this committee vote happening in the first place?
26: Yeah, I mean, in one sense, it's actually pretty surprising to me to see Congress remember they have these oversight powers at all in an era where we see the presidency and Supreme Court exercising, you know, just unprecedented amounts of might. Congress has the unilateral power to declare war and has refused to exercise that power after Trump started the Iran war without congressional authorization. We've also seen this come into play in the appropriations process. They've declared money should be for specific purposes, and then the Trump White House has assigned it elsewhere. But I'm pretty skeptical that many Americans will see this oversight specifically as a good use of Congress's time. According to Gallup, the polling organization, 28% of Americans see economic issues of all sorts as the biggest problems facing the country right now. Another 28%, a separate 28%, see the government itself as the biggest problem. And this vote on Anthony Fauci really, I think, addresses neither.
0: That is NPR congressional reporter Eric McDaniel. Eric, thank you.
26: Thank you.
24: The government in Puerto Rico says it will begin rationing water this week. A severe drought is the latest in a string of problems, leaving many people's taps dry. NPR's Adrian Florido reports.
2: Puerto Rico has gotten so little rain this summer that key reservoirs are on the verge of empty. Speaking to reporters Tuesday, Governor Jennifer González Colón said she had no choice but to turn off the flow of water to people's homes.
3: Pocas veces se ha visto ese embalse en esas condiciones y si continuamos de esa manera.
2: We've rarely seen our reservoirs so depleted, she said, and if we continue this way, we will run out of water. Beginning Friday, about 500,000 people in parts of the capital, San Juan, and in surrounding cities will have their water cut on a rotating schedule. 48 hours with water, then 48 hours without, until reservoirs are restored. That could take a long time because forecasters don't expect significant rainfall in the weeks ahead. In Puerto Rico, people are furious. Even before the drought, people were coping with water shortages for other reasons. This week, people brought empty water bottles and unwashed laundry to a protest in the capital. Nara Rivera was one of the organizers. She lives in San Juan, in a neighborhood where taps started going dry 13 months ago. She and her neighbors have kept track.
4: For the year, we have 123 interrupted days without water.
2: She spends a lot of time opening her faucet to see if anything comes out. She says it's been hard to plan her life, not knowing when she will have water and when she won't.
4: It changed your life. Totally. It changed your life. You know, water is essential for living, and not having is frustrating, you know, not only for myself, for my neighbors, for the animals, for the island.
2: For months, Rivera and a growing coalition of citizens and public interest groups have been calling for the head of the public water utility to resign. So far, he hasn't budged. Now, Rivera and her neighbors are bracing for possibly even less water than they already get.
4: Imagine with the rationing. It's going to get worse for us.
2: The problems plaguing Puerto Rico's water systems have been building for years. Experts say a primary cause is infrastructure that's not been maintained because of the island's budget problems, but also a history of corruption. Major pipes have begun to crumble. According to the government, more than half of its water supply is lost to leaky underground pipes. As Governor González Colón prepares to start rationing supply, she says she'll tap emergency funding to distribute cisterns and drinking water to affected communities with help from the National Guard. She's also said that if rain remains elusive, water cuts could become more drastic. Adrian Florido, NPR News, San Juan, Puerto Rico.
24: Later. Later today on All Things Considered, the Trump administration is proposing major changes to the Clean Water Act, aiming to cut red tape and construction costs. Environmental groups worry it could gut protections for millions of acres of wetlands and streams. Colorado is setting up its own defense. 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
17: Live from NPR News in Washington, I'm Dave Mattingly. A Senate committee is expected to vote today on whether to hold Dr. Anthony Fauci in contempt of Congress. Fauci declined to answer questions from members of the Senate Homeland Security Committee during a hearing last week on the federal government's response to the COVID pandemic. Fauci invoked his Fifth Amendment right against self-incrimination more than 100 times during the questioning. The Senate has confirmed Dr. Erica Schwartz to be director of the Centers for Disease Control and Prevention. NPR's Ping Huang says the CDC has been without a permanent leader for nearly a year.
19: Schwartz is a preventive medicine physician who formerly served as a top doctor for the Coast Guard and as deputy surgeon general in the first Trump administration. Public health leaders say Schwartz has excellent credentials, but she's stepping into a tough role under Health Secretary Robert F. Kennedy Jr., who's been critical of the agency and dismissive of its scientific expertise. They're looking for signs that Schwartz will stand up to the administration if she's pressured to make unscientific decisions or policies, as the last CDC director says she was asked to do. Dr. Dimitri Daskalakis is a former top official at CDC.
20: I really wish her luck in her new role, but I would also say it's not about the job, it's about the public health mission, and that needs to be her focus.
19: Schwartz will be sworn in the next few days. Ping Huang, NPR News.
17: This is NPR News from Washington. Authorities in New Mexico are investigating possible crimes committed by the late convicted sex offender Jeffrey Epstein at his ranch outside Santa Fe. Katarina Barton has more on what investigators have uncovered thus far in a preliminary report.
22: The more than 100-page report draws largely on the Epstein files and court documents. The commission says that there is evidence that Epstein abused at least 5 unidentified women and girls at the ranch, and potentially 30 others. The commission cites indications law enforcement missed chances to investigate. Rachel Benavidez, an Epstein survivor, spoke to this at a public hearing at New Mexico's Capitol.
23: This is a cycle of reports being made and ignored by the very people who are supposed to protect American citizens. I see a lot of blind eyes. New Mexico was treated like a ghost.
22: On top of this, the New Mexico Attorney General is suing the U.S. Department of Justice for more information about Epstein's activities at Zorro Ranch. For NPR News, I'm Katarina Barton in Santa Fe, New Mexico.
17: The man suspected of starting one of 3 large wildfires burning near Spokane, Washington, is scheduled to be arraigned today. 37-year-old Aaron Farinacci is charged with first-degree arson. He's accused of setting the Old Trails fire and remains held on $1 million bond. I'm Dave Mattingly, NPR News in Washington.
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6: Too few physicians are treating substance use disorder, and too few patients receive evidence-based treatment.
25: Part of the problem? Doctors who actively avoid treating such patients. That story coming up next.
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0: helping these patients? Dr. Bobby Mukamala is with the American Medical Association.
1: There are too few physicians that are treating substance use disorder and too few patients that kind of receive that evidence-based treatment.
0: New federal data found that in 2025, more than 80% of people with substance use disorders didn't receive any help at all for their addiction. And without care, a lot of those people are getting really sick and they're dying.
2: Why aren't more doctors and nurses participating in this kind of care?
0: There's consensus this is one legacy of America's long drug war. Substance use disorders are now considered treatable illnesses. But for decades, addiction was seen by many as a moral or criminal issue. Many forms of addiction still involve illegal drugs. And research shows that led to fear and hostility in the general public. And the same stigma turns up in surveys of medical professionals. Robert DeFord is with a group called Shatterproof that works to convince clinicians to treat opioid addiction.
3: Persistent stigma, right? They don't want these people around them. They don't think that the drugs that we have that are FDA-approved medications are really going to actually help the patient. That is what I would say is a fatal flaw in our system.
0: And DeFord himself is in recovery from addiction. He says he's experienced this kind of medical bias from his own doctors.
2: What should doctors and other clinicians be doing differently?
0: Well, the science on this is clear. As DeFord mentioned, there are really good prescription medications for treating the deadliest forms of addiction. That's alcohol and opioids. They've been shown for decades to be highly effective at reducing cravings and preventing overdoses. Research shows these treatments are fairly low risk for misuse by patients, but the vast majority of clinicians simply don't offer them. Dr. Judy Chertok, who treats patients and researches addiction care at the University of Pennsylvania, told me if more health workers did offer these treatments in doctors' offices and clinics and hospitals, it would save a lot of lives.
4: I do think the impact would be transformative. We have tremendous opportunities to intervene.
0: Instead, many addiction patients are being turned away with very little treatment or no care at all.
2: Is there any effort to change this?
0: Absolutely. But most people I interviewed say progress is slow, and they point, Michelle, to one fact that they describe as troubling. Decades after the opioid crisis erupted, most medical and nursing schools in the U.S. still don't teach addiction care as a core, normalized part of medical practice. Experts told me that needs to change, but for now, we're training another generation of clinicians, many without the skills and the confidence they need to treat these addiction patients.
2: That is NPR addiction correspondent Brian Mann. More of his reporting on this story later on All Things Considered. Brian, thank you.
0: Thank you.
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6: 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Speed sensors showing green on all the major freeways, meaning traffic is flowing at usual speeds. On northbound 99, the ride from Lodi will take 39 minutes, or 45 minutes on northbound 5. Roseville commuters can expect a 23-minute ride into downtown Sacramento on 80 and Business 80. And if you're coming from Vacaville, you can expect a 35-minute trip on 80.
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12: Good morning, I'm Leila Fadil. An Italian woman went to check her lotto ticket at the store and was told it was non-payable. She thought that meant she lost, so she threw it away, but it just meant she won so much money, the store couldn't pay it out. When she realized, she called up local sanitation workers for help. They spent 2 days digging through trash and found it. She's on the hook for the cost of the search, but her million-euro prize should be more than enough to cover it. It's Morning Edition.
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2: This is Morning Edition from NPR News. I'm Michelle Martin.
12: And I'm Leila Fadil. Weeds can be the bane of a farmer's existence, so many use herbicides to control them. Drift from one of those chemicals is raising concerns. For years, dicamba has been part of a legal fight that brought new regulations, but no end to the controversy. Harvest Public Media's Will Bauer reports.
14: On Kevin Johnson's farm in eastern Illinois near the Indiana border, weeds can be a really big issue. He and his family grow corn and soybeans, and they care a lot about the soil. Instead of tilling the field to kill the weeds, Johnson relies on a mixture of herbicides, including dicamba.
15: We have to have every tool in the toolbox. Weeds are not getting easier to kill.
14: Dicamba is a potent weed killer that many farmers have used since the 1960s. Agrochemical companies like Bayer, Syngenta, and BASF all produce it. The herbicide is so powerful that it can kill more than weeds, like grapes, tomatoes, even some trees. Soybeans and cotton that have not been genetically modified are also at risk. Aaron Hager, a weed science professor at the University of Illinois, says using dicamba can be a contentious topic, even among farmers, because after it's sprayed above a certain temperature, it can vaporize and travel for miles.
16: The dicamba mindset among end users or non-end users was like the 2016 presidential election. You were in one camp or the other, and if you weren't in my camp, you were wrong.
14: In 2024, a federal court banned three dicamba-based weed killers for the second time and determined the Environmental Protection Agency broke the law when it allowed their use. Now the EPA has reapproved dicamba for use on two specific genetically modified crops, cotton and soybeans, and the agency calls the new regulations the strongest ever. For example, they don't allow dicamba to be sprayed if it's hotter than 95 degrees. The idea being, the hotter the temperature, the greater the risk of dicamba vaporizing and drifting. In statements, dicamba manufacturers praised the decision, which allowed its continued use. They said following the new rules is something they take seriously. Environmental advocates panned the decision. Kim Ernt-Pitcher is the director of ecological health for Prairie Rivers Network, a conservation nonprofit, and has been documenting drift damage for several years.
17: Once you see it, you can't unsee it.
14: She says dicamba stresses trees and even kills others. In a public park about an hour from St. Louis, Ernt-Pitcher points out that the leaves on the bur oak trees are curled and cupped around the edges.
17: They're also just misshapen. You can see that even some of the tips are folded and some of them are severely stunted.
14: And Ernt-Pitcher doesn't expect these new EPA rules, or labels as they're known, to break the cycle.
17: Over and over, the courts have dealt with this issue. And we've had extremely technical, long labels to follow. And it's still causing injury. And it's really frustrating to see it come back.
14: Back on the farm in eastern Illinois, Johnson says he's sympathetic to those with concerns about dicamba. He and his neighbors plant dicamba-resistant soybeans in adjacent fields to avoid drift problems. To him, the key comes down to communication.
15: I think we're getting better to that, but up until that point, I don't think everybody was having a conversation. We wave at each other, stuff like that, but you gotta have those conversations.
14: Johnson says he wishes there was a better chemical to use, but for now they have to work with what they have. However, a farmers' coalition and others are still trying to prevent the use of dicamba. They filed another lawsuit against the EPA earlier this year. For NPR News, I'm Will Bauer in Vermilion County, Illinois.
12: It's Morning Edition from NPR News. I'm Leila Fadil.
2: And I'm Michelle Martin.
0: Yeah.
6: It's 5:49. 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
18: We all knew they were going to spend their money. We didn't know they were going to spend $70 million of their money. And yet we're still standing.
6: More on El-Sayed's big win and what it may mean for the future of the Democratic Party in the next 15 minutes. From the Cap Radio Newsroom, Democratic lawmakers in California's Legislative Latino Caucus are introducing bills to increase transparency for detention center conditions. This comes after reports of unsafe drinking water and limited access to health care at multiple detention facilities in the state. The bills would allow the state's health department facility access to routine reviews of living conditions. Opponents say that the state is overstepping its bounds. More news at capradio.org.
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19: Community has to feel enfranchised. 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
20: Good morning. This is the California Report. I'm Marie Bolaños in San Francisco. A person has been arrested on suspicion of starting the GAN fire, which continues to burn in Calaveras County. Herbert Wayne Smith was taken into custody near where the fire is believed to have started Monday afternoon. More than 1,000 people remain under evacuation orders, and the fire has burned more than 10,000 acres. Ricardo Coronado is a spokesperson with CAL FIRE. He says conditions have been challenging for fire crews.
21: It's the rugged terrain. It's a lot of brush, a lot of woodland. So that's why we really rely on aerial resources to assist and try to combat those flames when it's difficult for some firefighters to get to those rugged or steep terrains.
20: At least 7 structures have been destroyed, including some homes. Students will be back in class in the Calaveras Unified School District. The fire threat and poor air quality had forced classes to be canceled on Wednesday. California's Latino Legislative Caucus is rolling out a set of bills to boost state oversight of federal immigration detention centers. From KQED's Immigration Desk, Taiki Hendricks has more.
22: At least 57 people have died in ICE custody since President Trump returned to office, 6 of them in California. And the state attorney general and other watchdogs have documented medical neglect and inhumane treatment in the 8 facilities here. Assemblymember Isaac Bryan with the California Black Caucus says protecting people in detention is not just a Latino issue, it's everyone's issue.
23: Human rights violations are happening every single day and the consequences are lethal. And that is why the legislation being introduced today is so important.
22: One bill for state health inspections of ICE jails has passed the state Senate with unanimous bipartisan support. For the California Report, I'm Taiki Hendricks.
20: Before he jumped into the governor's race, Steve Hilton wasn't exactly a household name here in California. If you had heard of him, it was probably because of his long-running Fox News show, The Next Revolution. Here's Hilton sharing the agenda for that show in the lead-up to its launch back in 2017.
24: We're going to be looking at the failures of the elitist policies that we've seen for decades now from governments all over the world, from different parties that have really let people down. And we're going to be setting out a positive agenda for changes that will actually help people in their daily lives.
20: Anti-elitism and working people are now regular talking points for Hilton on the campaign trail. CalMatters reporter Jeannie Kwong has been digging into Hilton's backstory, and she's here to tell us more about how his past is informing his approach as a candidate. Hey, Jeannie.
25: Hey, Mari. Thanks for having me.
20: Of course. So Hilton's been pushing this anti-elitism narrative for some time now. But does his background actually align with his persona?
25: Yeah, it's kind of a yes and no. He was born in London to parents who had emigrated from Hungary, and he did grow up working class. He talks about that a lot on the campaign trail. But then he made it over to Oxford University and started working in conservative politics.
1: Hilton has built this career on his ability to craft messages people connect with. Tell us about the firm he co-founded, Good Business.
25: So they had clients that were these big global corporations like Nike, McDonald's, and Coca-Cola. And basically the way you can think about it is that Hilton taught these corporations to improve their public image and thus improve their bottom lines. I talked to Giles Givens, who co-founded Good Business with Hilton. Here's how he summed up what Hilton brought to the venture.
3: His brilliance is being able to take an idea or a thought and put it into simple, clear, logical sense to get people on side.
25: Good Business helped endear consumers to corporations by encouraging them to get involved in charity and back PSAs on global health and environmentalism. It actually helped usher in a trend of corporate social responsibility.
1: He went on to be a top advisor to former British Prime Minister David Cameron for almost a decade. How did he influence the Conservative Party there?
25: Hilton and Cameron were part of this crew of young conservatives that wanted to refresh the party image. He basically took the Good Business playbook over to the Conservative Party. At the time, the Conservative Party was known as this stale, old, quote-unquote nasty party that didn't care about the poor and wanted to put quotas on immigration. They were just seen as aligning with wealthy elites. Hilton is widely credited with changing the Conservative Party image to socially tolerant, environment-minded, and diversity-conscious at a time when those issues were trending.
1: Okay, so Hilton was in part responsible for getting the Conservative government to pay more attention to climate change. But as a candidate, it seems like he's made a pivot on that front. Is that right?
25: Yeah, that's right. He wants to roll back most of the state's rules to reduce carbon emissions. Here's how Hilton would explain the change in his message last spring when I asked him if California should have any state-level climate goals.
4: Someone needs to explain how climate goals help the climate or even affect the climate. No one's explained that to me. They can't because they don't. It's completely academic.
25: Hilton says he's an environmentalist and he cares about nature and replanting trees and forests, but he wants to roll back most of the state's climate mandates, which critics say could interrupt the fight to reduce carbon emissions.
1: California hasn't elected a Republican governor in 18 years. Conventional wisdom says he doesn't really have a shot at winning. Do the numbers back that up?
25: Yeah, all the evidence we have shows it is an uphill climb for Hilton. There's a July poll of likely voters from the Public Policy Institute of California that showed Javier Becerra leading Hilton by a wide margin, 61% to 36%. And, you know, Trump endorsed Hilton. That likely helped consolidate the Republican vote behind him for the primary. But it's likely going to hurt his chances in the general because Trump is so widely unpopular in California.
1: Jeannie, thank you so much for your reporting.
25: Thanks for having me.
1: That was CalMatters reporter Jeannie Kwong.
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1: And that is the California Report for Thursday, August 6th. We're a production of KQED News. I'm Adi Bolaños. Thank you for listening and have a great day.
6: 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Democratic lawmakers in California's Legislative Latino Caucus are introducing bills to increase transparency for detention center conditions. 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
8: Good morning. Progressive Abdullah Sayed eked out a primary victory for a Michigan Senate seat. What does he need to do to win it all in a state that voted for President Trump 2 years ago? We ask strategist David Axelrod on Morning Edition from NPR News. Ukraine doesn't have the air defenses to guard against Russia's airstrikes. I'm Leila Faldin.
2: And I'm Michelle Martin. Ukraine didn't shoot down any Russian missiles in a recent attack. Its president is calling for more American-made interceptors. Also, how Japan and South Korea are responding to a record heat wave. And actor Brescia Webb used to play a doctor on TV that helped her spot when her mom was having a stroke in real life. She mines that for laughs in her new stand-up special. It's Thursday, August 6th. Actor Leslie Odom Jr. turns 45 years old today. News is next.
9: Live from NPR News in Washington, I'm Windsor Johnston. Iran says it's close to finalizing a deal that would reopen the Strait of Hormuz. Officials say the agreement is in its final stages, but still depends on the U.S. meeting Tehran's conditions. The announcement comes as diplomatic efforts intensify to end the wider conflict. NPR's Lauren Frere reports British Foreign Secretary Ed Miliband met with Secretary of State Marco Rubio in Washington, D.C. yesterday.
10: Miliband and Rubio met briefly at a summit in Asia last month, but this was their first bilateral meeting, and it lasted about 90 minutes. In the past, Miliband called President Trump a, quote, racist, misogynistic, self-confessed groper. But he called his meeting with Trump's top diplomat warm and productive.
13: We talked about, yes, about Iran, but about how we can stand shoulder to shoulder with Ukraine against Russian aggression.
10: Hours later, the British government announced fresh sanctions against Russian banks, shadow fleet ships, and businesses. Rubio says he also discussed with Miliband what he called Europe's need to take a greater role in its own security. Lauren Freyer, NPR News, London.
9: President Trump used a stop in Las Vegas yesterday to promote his economic agenda. But as NPR's Deepa Shivaram reports, some workers say it's not enough to combat rising prices.
16: Mario Sandoval has been a server in Las Vegas for 40 years. He's a tipped worker, but he says his salary is way down compared to previous years.
26: They're not spending or eating like they used to anymore.
16: The Las Vegas Convention and Visitors Authority says tourism dipped 7.5% in 2025, and that's a big hit for workers who rely on tourism and tips. Trump, meanwhile, continues to argue that his economy is doing great. But a new Reuters Ipsos poll shows that for the first time in nearly a decade, more Americans prefer Democrats on handling the economy instead of Republicans. Deepa Shivaram, NPR News, Las Vegas.
9: The Food and Drug Administration has approved the first flu vaccine to use the same mRNA technology as COVID-19 vaccines. NPR's Rob Stein reports.
27: The vaccine is called Mflusiva. It was developed by Moderna, the same company that produced one of the two mRNA COVID shots. Research indicates Mflusiva may be more protective than traditional flu shots. It can also be updated to adapt to new strains and produced much more quickly. The fate of the mRNA flu shot had been in doubt because of the Trump administration's hostility towards mRNA vaccines in the wake of the pandemic. In fact, the FDA initially refused to even consider the vaccine. Moderna says the new shot can now be available for the upcoming flu season. Rob Stein, NPR News.
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6: It's 6:04 with CAP Radio News. I'm Steve Milne. The Gann fire burning in Calaveras County has grown to more than 10,000 acres. The wildfire started Monday. It's 19% contained. Robert Foxworthy is a CAL FIRE battalion chief.
0: We have a large firing operation going on the north side of the fire. That's firefighters using fire to help get this fire stopped a little more quickly and tie in some of those lines.
6: Evacuation orders remain in place for parts of the county.
0: South of San Andreas to the east and south of New Hogan Reservoir, along the Highway 4 corridor, north of Copperopolis generally, and then to the west of Angels Camp would be where those main evacuation orders stand.
6: California has secured a FEMA grant to bring in more resources. CAL FIRE says the cause of the blaze remains under investigation, although law enforcement officers have arrested a man accused of recklessly starting the blaze. 65-year-old Herbert Wayne Smith told KCRA he accidentally started the fire when cutting scrap metal and wood, igniting nearby brush. Democratic lawmakers in California's Legislative Latino Caucus are pushing a handful of bills intended to increase transparency around conditions in detention centers. CAP Radio's Laura Fitzgerald reports.
12: Lawmakers say more accountability is needed for private detention centers amid reports of inhumane conditions like contaminated drinking water and limited health care access. Democratic Senator Lena Gonzalez chairs the Latino Caucus.
14: Federal ownership, private contracts, and detention center walls should never be allowed to be used to hide dangerous conditions from public scrutiny or silence people who have experienced mistreatment.
12: The bills would make emergency call records from detention centers publicly available and establish a civil detainee bill of rights to guarantee clean and safe living conditions with timely access to health care. Democratic Senator Sasha Renee Perez introduced a measure to allow the state's health department access to facilities for routine reviews.
15: This is the bare minimum that these facilities should be meeting.
12: California has 8 ICE detention facilities. Lawmakers argue the state has the ability to regulate safety standards in federal detention centers, though the bills could be vulnerable to legal challenges if signed into law. At the state capitol, Laura Fitzgerald, CAP Radio News.
6: Here's what the commute into downtown Sacramento looks like right now. For Folsom commuters, the drive on Highway 50 will take about 27 minutes. From Folsom, the trip on I-80 and Business 80, clocking in at 24 minutes. And if you're coming from Elk Grove, the ride on northbound 99, about 17 minutes.
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6: Coming up on Morning Edition, actor and comedian Brecia Webb talks about her new comedy special, LOL Live. It begins streaming tomorrow. That's in the next 15 minutes.
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19: It's Morning Edition from NPR News. I'm Michelle Martin.
21: And I'm Leila Fadel. A pivotal race for an open Senate seat in Michigan is now fully underway.
19: Progressives are celebrating the narrow primary victory of Abdul El-Sayed, a former public health official who campaigned on Medicare for All. In a few minutes, we'll ask former President Barack Obama's chief strategist how he would advise El-Sayed. But first, a preview of what lies ahead as the Michigan Democrat prepares to face former Republican Congressman Mike Rogers.
21: Colin Jackson of the Michigan Public Radio Network joins us to discuss what's next now that the primary election is over. Good morning, Colin.
28: Good morning.
21: So let's start with why this race is so competitive. Michigan is a swing state. What does that mean for the Senate race?
28: You know, well, President Trump won Michigan in 2024, but a Republican hasn't won a U.S. Senate race here since the 90s. You have Democratic strongholds in Southeast Michigan, you know, think Detroit or Ann Arbor, and pockets around college towns and population centers like Grand Rapids and Lansing. But West Michigan, Northern Michigan, you know, minus a few places here and there, are generally redder. And to borrow a term, El-Sayed will have to lose by less in those rural areas to win the state.
21: Tell us how El-Sayed will try to go about doing that.
28: During the primary, El-Sayed pushed a populist platform that he often boiled down to, you know, three slogans: money out of politics, Medicare for all, and money in your pocket. He built a younger coalition campaigning alongside Bernie Sanders, Alexandria Ocasio-Cortez, and other progressive voices. And he beat Congresswoman Haley Stevens, a moderate, in the primary. And, you know, she relied on a traditional coalition of Black, working class, and Jewish voters. Now, El Sai is going to have to appeal to those voters. You know, he's already calling for Democrats to unite behind him to defeat Mike Rogers. He said that to Michelle yesterday on your show.
1: We also know that what unites us is way bigger than what divides us. We know that Trumpism has been just a colossal failure. We know that to defeat Trumpism, we're going to have to defeat Trump's handpicked candidate for U.S. Senate.
21: What messaging are we hearing from Mike Rogers, the Republican?
28: Mike Rogers is an establishment Republican with a long track record in office, but he can also appeal to the MAGA base. And Rogers is already trying to paint El Sayed, who is Muslim, as a communist and an extremist. You know, Rogers' reaction statement to the win included some dog whistles referencing terrorism and baselessly linking El Sayed to the Muslim Brotherhood. You know, El Sayed, who is the son of Egyptian immigrants, you know, he said he's dealt with this his whole life and he considers it baseless fear-mongering. Rogers is also saying that he understands the concerns of blue-collar voters. You know, here he is in an interview on Fox News recently.
3: We need a senator to fight for these jobs, to fight for these defense industrial-based jobs. I'm the only guy in the race that actually worked on a car assembly line, Chrysler LeBaron convertible. Who doesn't want one of those? I will tell you that we're feeling pretty good about where we're going.
28: El Sayed does have the UAW endorsement, but blue-collar workers are still pretty much a big factor here.
21: Okay, so a lot of fear-mongering around El Sayed's faith. What are some of the main challenges for each campaign to win in November?
28: Rogers will have to balance appealing to MAGA Republicans while also not turning off the independents who are largely against Trump here. Meanwhile, El Sayed is going to need to bring in people that he may have turned off back to his side. You know, think some Oakland County Jewish voters in Metro Detroit who have issues with his criticism of Israel. There's establishment voters and moderate Dems who do think he's too extreme. And he'll also need to contend with the big fundraising gap. In the primary race, AIPAC and other outside groups spent over $60 million against him. Republican groups are pledging a lot of money against him, too. And AIPAC says it's committed to keeping El Sayed out of office.
21: That's Michigan Public Radio Network's Colin Jackson in Detroit. Thank you, Colin.
28: Thank you.
19: We're going to talk more about this with a political advisor to another candidate that some considered a long shot. David Axelrod was a senior advisor to former President Barack Obama and the chief strategist for both of Obama's presidential campaigns. Good morning, Mr. Axelrod. Welcome back.
4: Good morning.
19: So let's start with Michigan. On Wednesday's All Things Considered, Senator Bernie Sanders, the independent from Vermont, that you might call him the elder statesman of the progressive movement, had this to say about El Sayed's primary win.
5: This is the most extraordinary victory in modern American politics. He took on everybody and over $60 million that he won by one vote would have been an extraordinary victory.
19: Okay, so let's account for some election night adrenaline spillover, okay? But was it
20: as adrenaline sounds like?
19: Was it as extraordinary as Senator Sanders says?
4: Yes. No, I don't think it was the most extraordinary victory in history and so on, but it was a very, very impressive one in the sense that he was outspent vastly in that race. It may be a commentary on the limits of money in politics, but he survived that. But it was a lot closer than the polls suggested, and I think that he expected. And I, Michelle, think there is virtue in that, there's value in that, because one thing that I think El Sayed needs, he's incredibly talented as a candidate, he's passionate about issues, but he is very sure of himself, in ways that can be off-putting. And I think there was a humbling element to this for both factions of the Democratic Party. They need each other. He did extraordinarily well with, you know, highly educated voters and with young people, but among rural voters, among African-American voters, not so much. And that they're supposed, you know, when you're talking about a working class movement, you got to bring the working class along with you.
19: I'm wondering if you see any comparison to Obama in the sense that Obama's opponents tried to tie his name and his background to radical politics, similar to what Republicans are already doing with El Sayed. Do you see any similarities there that perhaps El Sayed could learn from?
4: Well, for sure. I mean, there are similarities. I mean, the difference is that Barack Obama was very much a center-left politician, and he focused on the issues that unified the largest number of people, basic bread and butter issues that people were concerned about, and of course at that time the war in Iraq, mm-hmm. and he basically he did wage war on conventional politics in Washington of both parties, and in that sense there's a similarity. But what El Sayed needs to do is focus on that on the putting money in people's pockets element of his triad there, because that's what is motivating people very much today. I mean, the cost of things is what's motivating.
19: But you don't think he's
4: people.
19: Doing that?
4: And
19: I mean,
4: Trump is motivating people.
19: But he's El Sayed is emphasizing protecting health care. He is a doctor, strengthening unions, clean air, clean water. You don't think he's doing that? Or do you feel that that part of his message has been subsumed by messaging on ICE and Gaza and so forth? Do you think he's doing that yet?
4: This whole DSA question, he's not a member of the DSA. He takes issue with some of their positions. You know, he does believe that we need, you know, he has stated in the past that we ought to divert some of the police money to other social service kinds of efforts, but he doesn't think that you should abolish police. He doesn't believe that we don't need any prisons. He doesn't believe in open borders. He doesn't believe. So, you know, he needs to separate himself out and focus like a laser on those three things. And he needs to spend time in those communities and, you know, listening as well as talking and make people comfortable with him. And he needs to sort of shun some of that other stuff and make clearer the separation. You know, the danger here is these elections, midterm elections, are always about the incumbent president. And we have a very unpopular president, a 35% approval rating in the state of Michigan. What you don't want is for Mike Rogers, who has pledged his fidelity to Trump, to be able to create a distraction by using the DSA and Hassan Piker and some of the more radical elements of your coalition to change the subject.
19: His primary opponent, Congresswoman Haley Stevens, and it was a tough race. I mean, it was hard fought. Has already endorsed him and says she's going to work as hard as she can to see that he's elected. Is that important? Does that matter?
4: I thought it was important, and I think that symbolically it was important. I think that he needs to be embracing of that. He did welcome it, but I think he needs to more enthusiastically embrace the elements of the party that are now joining him. Look, there is legitimate doubt about establishment politics because people feel the system has failed them. But that doesn't mean you should push away everyone who wants to help. He needs them all now. And that's what a split primary does. A 50-50 primary says we need to bring more people into our coalition, and that should be the focus. And she is certainly an ambassador to some of those voters who didn't vote for him.
19: From what you've seen so far, is Mr. El Sayed a skillful enough politician to navigate all the traps that are clearly coming his way, being tied, as you pointed out, to the Democratic Socialists that he doesn't necessarily support, allowing his ethnicity, his heritage to sort of be used against him? Has he demonstrated the political skill to navigate these traps?
4: I have no doubt that he has those skills. I think that, you know, there was in Britain, in the 19th century, someone said about someone else, I wish I was sure of everything, as of anything, as he is of everything. I mean, there is that element to El Sayed. He's a very, very self-assured guy, and you get a sense sometimes that he knows better than, or that he thinks he knows better. And so a little humility, I think, would be good for him. But I do think that he is an adroit politician, and he should make those adaptations. But put the focus on Trump, put the focus on the cost of things to people, put the focus on changes that are going to affect that.
19: Okay. That is Democratic strategist David Axelrod. David Axelrod, thanks so much for joining us once again.
4: Always good to be with you. Thank you.
19: This is NPR News.
6: 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Ukrainian President Zelensky spoke yesterday about the latest wave of Russian attacks on his country.
2: This is a signal also that Russia gives us, that they don't want to stop, that they want to increase escalation using ballistic missiles.
6: Coming up, a Ukrainian lawmaker talks about Ukraine's dire need for more air defense missiles. That's in the next 15 minutes. From the CAP Radio Newsroom, a free speech battle between the Monterey Bay Aquarium and New England fishermen is heating up. The federal appeals court in Boston is weighing whether a defamation lawsuit against the aquarium can move forward. Lobster businesses sued after the aquarium Seafood Watch program placed American lobster on a do not eat red list. The aquarium cited potential dangers to whales from fishing gear. The lobster industry argues the report inaccurately labeled them a threat, destroying profits after major stores pulled lobsters from shelves.
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21: 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I'm Layla Faldin.
19: I'm Michelle Martin.
11: And I'm A. Martinez. Actor Brescia Webb fits the classic description of, you know, that woman in that show. Yeah, you might not know her name, but you might recognize the face. She played Kevin Hart's sister in the movie Night School.
20: Pops, those standardized tests are culturally biased.
22: You do know how to spell your name, don't you?
23: T-H-E. What?
20: You're wrong.
11: Webb was also in the sitcoms Run the World and Marlin. She was in Hacks, and she played Dr. Laverne St. John on ER.
22: But what the hell was last night, huh?
20: Boring.
22: You don't want to see me? Fine. But you still have to teach me.
11: Brescia Webb is also a comedian. Her latest stand-up special streams on Hulu and Disney Plus as part of the LOL Live comedy series.
24: My other girlfriend, she had a baby and she didn't have a nanny. She was over there just taking motherhood to the face. Poor thing. Walking around looking like Gollum from Lord of the Rings.
11: Now, you've had your heart set on being a performer since you were a little girl. I heard you once say that when you were a kid, you wanted to be inside of the television. What's it about performing that makes it something that you need to do, seemingly?
24: I mean, it's just a part of my nature. If I hear a song, I want to sing it full out. You know, if I see something, I want to do it all. You know, I used to watch music videos all the time, and I would get up and start learning the music, you know, the dances. That's just a natural thing for me. And then I wanted to do it in front of people. And so my parents just paid attention to that, and they just nurtured it. When I was about 7 or 8 years old, I was really obsessed with Annie. Tomorrow, like I really loved Annie, you know? And it was crazy because that were bringing Annie back to Broadway. I was like, Mom, I really want to go. And they surprised me. And they said, we're going to get in the car, and we're going to go all the way to New York for your Annie audition. I was like, really? I walk in. And it was then where I realized that Annie's white.
11: Most parents might say, okay, well, let's give this a shot. And if it doesn't work, then all of us, you know, then you go, you know, you do something more realistic. That's what maybe more parents would probably say.
24: Of course. But my parents were artists at heart. You know, we went to church every Sunday. My dad was a gospel singer at church. My mom was a dancer. She toured Europe before she had me, you know, so they realized this was, of course we birthed this. Of course we will birth a creative being. So let's nurture it.
0: I was like, Mom, you don't look good. We should call 911 or call the doctor or something. So I run over to my phone. I call 911. And I'm like, 911, you need to get over here stat. My mother's having a stroke. Then finally, the paramedics run in. And they're like, ma'am, how did you know your mother was having a stroke? And I was like, I played a doctor on ER for 2 seasons.
24: Instagram. They were like, no, man, we got to get your mom to the hospital. She's having a stroke. I was like, yes, exactly. Call the CDC on the CRT.
11: That might be one of the most Hollywood stories I've ever heard, you know, in a comedy special. That is so Hollywood.
24: That's really what happened. And so in that moment, you know, of chaos and, you know, anxiety and fear, I can look back and find the levity and find a joke there and make it real and hopefully help someone else to know, like, if you're going through some stuff, maybe there's some things you can laugh about after.
11: I've always wondered, Brisha, for an actor who plays, like, you know, a doctor or a lawyer on TV, how much of the character skill set rubs off into real life?
24: Well, it does. I remember scenes sometimes. I remember things in the oddest times, you know, and it does rub off, you know. I put on the thing and I talk the talk. And sometimes it sticks with you, and it did in the right time, you know?
11: One of the things you get into in your comedy showcase is being a mom. You got married 3 years ago. Your husband was a single dad, which made you an instant mom. Then a year later, you gave birth to a daughter. One of the things that really made me just bust out laughing is when you told your stepdaughter to call you Brisha, but then your other daughter, the one you gave birth to, started calling you Brisha before she even called you mama.
24: You know, one time she came in my room and she looked up at me and her eyes were so beautiful. And I was like looking at her and she went, I said, ooh, are you about to say it? You can say it. And she said, Brisha. Isn't that a whoopsie? You know, I thought I was being progressive. And this thing just slapped me in the face. I was quite embarrassed in the moment. And she's up there going, Brisha, can you pass me this? Brisha, go get me this. I'm like, girl, no.
11: Called your mama since?
24: Oh, now I'm mama.
11: Now you're mama? Okay.
24: Yeah, but thanks to my bonus daughter, thanks to her, we had to have a conversation. I was like, I'm gonna need you to help me out. Yeah. And she did.
11: What's the biggest difference, would you say, between doing stand-up and getting up on in front of a camera and doing some acting?
24: I mean, well, stand-up is full of surprises, you know. You never know what you're going to get. It's a box of chocolates. Yeah. You know, you get up on stage, you don't know how the audience is going to be. It keeps you on your toes, you know. With acting, there's a blueprint. There's a set. There's a stage. You know, there's the script, you know.
11: Other
24: there's
11: actors.
24: The actors that you, yeah, you know. So you kind of know where you're going. With stand-up, you could be in the middle of a set and change directions. You might come up with a plan and then something happens and it inspires you to go another direction. It's like you're using all of your senses at one time. You know, it's kind of an outer body experience, you know, because you have to be looking at the audience and making sure they're tuned in. It definitely gives you what you give it, you know, and acting is equally as difficult because it can surprise you in the same way, but at least you have somebody driving the car. And stand up, you driving a car and you got a whole bunch of things you got to get out the way. Like you know, you got stoplights, you got green lights, you got the crazy person, the passenger walking down the street. You know, you got all kinds of stuff going on.
11: Brisha Webb's Comedy Showcase on LOL Live is streaming on Hulu. Brisha, thank you very much.
24: Thank you. This was so fun.
11: And a note that Disney Plus and Hulu are financial supporters of NPR. This is NPR News.
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6: Cars are now restricted from entering most of Old Sacramento after 10 p.m. on Fridays, Saturdays, and Sundays. The change comes after years of violence and late-night disturbances near the riverfront. We'll have that story in the next 15 minutes.
13: Live from NPR News in Washington, I'm Dave Mattingly. A short time ago on Capitol Hill, the Senate Homeland Security Committee voted to hold Dr. Anthony Fauci in contempt of Congress. The vote was along party lines. It follows last week's committee hearing where Fauci declined to answer questions from lawmakers, Republicans and Democrats, about the federal government's response to the COVID pandemic. Fauci invoked his Fifth Amendment right against self-incrimination more than 100 times. Iran says it's close to a deal to allow commercial ship traffic to pass through the Strait of Hormuz. The foreign ministry in Tehran says an agreement is being finalized following talks with Oman. Reporter Samir Hasmi in Dubai says Iran denies it's negotiating with the U.S.
14: Iran says it's directly negotiating with Oman and it's not talking to the United States. However, we heard from President Trump earlier this week saying that the U.S. was in talks with Iran and they were also discussing the reopening of the Strait of Hormuz. And he also threatened that this was Tehran's last chance for a deal, otherwise the U.S. would strike them again. And he also said yesterday that he expects the reopening of the Strait of Hormuz to be announced soon in the next few days. And the talks have made progress.
13: At the same time, the U.S. Navy is continuing its blockade of Iranian ports. This is NPR News.
6: It's 6:31 with CAP Radio News. I'm Steve Milne. Democratic lawmakers in California's Legislative Latino Caucus are introducing bills to increase transparency for detention center conditions. This comes after reports of unsafe drinking water and limited access to health care at multiple detention facilities in the state. The bills would allow the state's health department facility access to routine reviews of living conditions. They would also establish a detainee bill of rights establishing safety and health standards. California has 8 ICE detention centers. Opponents of the legislation argue the state is overstepping its bounds, claiming federal facilities should remain under federal oversight. The Yolo County Fair starts tomorrow and it's expanding.
15: This is the first time in the history of the fair that it's longer than 5 days.
6: Fairground CEO Sarah Pelley says the 8-day event will run this weekend, take a 2-day break, and open back up next Wednesday through August 16th.
15: And so why did we expand? As the years have changed and school dates have changed, school is now on top of fair. With the school dates not changing, we wanted to be able to have a weekend before school started. So instead of just changing our historical dates, we added to our dates.
6: The fair features traditional carnival rides, livestock exhibits, and classic food, along with live music, a destruction derby, and corgi and chihuahua racing. Admission is free, but parking is not. The fairgrounds are located in Woodland on East Gum Avenue. We're on Facebook and Instagram as Cap Radio, and there's more news at capradio.org.
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6: 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That's in the next 20 minutes. 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
21: 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I'm Leila Fadel.
19: And I'm Michelle Martin. Ukraine needs more interceptor missiles. That's the message from Ukrainian President Volodymyr Zelensky after Russia launched an attack on Ukraine's capital this week and Ukraine was not able to shoot down any of its missiles. Zelensky met with defense officials on Wednesday after he said Ukraine's supply of air defense missiles has fallen by 2/3 in the first half of this year when compared to last year. Let's ask Oleksandr Mereshko how Ukraine is dealing with this. He's a member of Ukraine's parliament and the chairman of its Committee on Foreign Policy. He joins us from Kyiv, Ukraine's capital. Welcome. Thank you.

0: Us.
1: Thank you for having me.
0: What was it like last night? Tough night?
1: The previous night was really terrible. And for example, I live in the downtown of Kiev and I have two small kids. I had to take them to the room, which supposedly to be looks more safe, you know. And this bombardment barrage started at around midnight and continued to till the morning. So it was very loud, you know. But it happens virtually each day, each night in Kiev, in other cities.
0: Do you, are now you're obviously a member of government. Do you think most of the public is aware of the issue with its air defense missiles having been used? Why that while the stockpile is as low as it is? Do you think most people know this?
1: Yes, absolutely. Because you know we care about our lives. We understand that we are dependent on these interceptor missiles. Because unfortunately, we cannot counter, we cannot repel Russian ballistic missiles, and it's a matter of life and death for our civilian population. Of course, everyone knows about this in
0: And
1: Ukraine.
0: what about Ukraine's defense against drones or other kinds of weapons?
1: Around 90% of Russian drones and also Iranian drones, of course, are being intercepted, even more than 90%. So we have managed to develop a very effective system against drones, but ballistic missiles remain the major issue.
0: Your country has asked in particular for more U.S.-made Patriot interceptors. President Trump seems to have walked back a promise to give Ukraine the licenses to build its own Patriot missile systems. Do you have any idea why that happened?
1: Well, it's hard to say. To me, honestly, it looks strange because you represent the biggest democracy, and you know your word matters a lot. And if you made a promise, you're supposed to follow through. Otherwise, around 90% of Russian drones and also Iranian drones, of course, are being intercepted, even more than 90%. So we have managed to develop a very effective system against drones, but ballistic missiles remain the major issue.
0: Your country has asked in particular for more U.S.-made Patriot interceptors. President Trump seems to have walked back a promise to give Ukraine the licenses to build its own Patriot missile systems. Do you have any idea why that happened?
1: Well, it's hard to say. To me, honestly, it looks strange because you represent the biggest democracy, and you know your word matters a lot. And if you made a promise, you're supposed to follow through. Otherwise, you undermine credibility or you as a president and your country. And when President Trump has backtracked on his promise, to me, it looked, I don't understand this, honestly.
0: But other countries in Europe also have stockpiles of Patriot missiles. If you're unable to get the technology from the U.S., is there any opportunity to get more missiles from European allies?
1: The biggest supplier in this regard remains the United States. Yes, but we get some help from our European allies. We have even formed a special so-called anti-ballistic coalition. Germany and Poland have provided their missiles, but they themselves lack them. They need more also.
0: Forgive me, it's a difficult question, but do you think that this is a matter of the United States being concerned about its own stockpiles because of this war with Iran, which has lasted much longer than the president seems to have thought that it would? Or do you think that this is in fact a tactic to pressure Ukraine?
1: Well, it's really hard to say because recently there was a statement made in Ukraine by the president himself that he hinted, sort of in a delicate kind of diplomatic way, that maybe someone in the world wants to make us more submissive to absurd demands of Russia. I don't know. I don't have answer to that, but you know, I do hope that American people remain to be on the side of Ukraine and your leadership also.
0: What do you think about your president Zelensky's decision to fire both the Minister of Defense and the head of the armed forces a few weeks ago after they couldn't seem to agree on strategy? How does that decision look now?
1: The parliament will be considering in a week or so the candidacy of a new Minister of Defense. But honestly, I don't see the reason why, for example, Mr. Fedorov should have been sacked, dismissed, because he's been in his position only for 6 months and he proved to be a rather effective minister. I hope that he will be reinstated, but I'm not sure about that.
0: Before we let you go, we have about 40 seconds left here. Can Ukraine promise its people it can defend the skies?
1: Well, we would like our allies to help to close the sky. We continue to push for this. Yeah, but we're doing everything what we can under the circumstances.
0: That was Oleksandr Mereshko. He's a member of Ukraine's parliament. Mr. Mereshko, thank you so much for your time.

0: Thank you. Thank you.
1: Now to East Asia, where many countries are sweltering under record temperatures. The heat is especially risky for rapidly aging societies in South Korea and Japan. Governments there treat heat waves as natural disasters and are mobilizing resources to beat the heat. NPR's Anthony Kuhn reports from Seoul.
2: A deafening crescendo of cicadas cuts through the midday heat. Over the weekend, the mercury hit 108 degrees in the city of Yangsan, the hottest in over a century of weather records in South Korea. 21 people have died from heat-related illnesses in South Korea. In Japan, the heat wave complicated the response to an earthquake that killed 38 people and displaced thousands in Kumamoto Prefecture. In Seoul, residents dabble their feet in Cheonggyecheon, a natural stream that the city turned into a downtown park. 7-year-old Summer Han is back from Seattle to visit family.
3: Me and my grandma, it's so hot, so we only keep inside. It's so hot.
2: Summer's mother, Mi Jin Jong, says she's concerned about her parents.
4: 너무너무 걱정이 되고 이 에어 컨디셔너 바람 같은 게 사실
5: I am extremely worried because the air conditioning is hard for them to endure in small enclosed Korean homes. So even if it's hot, we try to find a place like Cheonggyecheon or a valley stream to dip our feet in.
2: Heat waves claim far more lives every year in South Korea and Japan than other natural disasters. Most of the victims are elderly. President Lee Jae-myung told his aides that the government must quickly adapt to the new normal and protect citizens' lives.
6: 지금은 사실상 국가적인 기후 재난 상황입니다.
2: We are effectively facing a national climate disaster, he said. We must respond with greater urgency than ever before, maximizing the level, scope, and speed of our policy responses. That includes everything from ensuring water and power supplies to checking up on elderly residents. Back at the stream, Mi Jin Chong says she uses some of the same tricks to keep her kids cool that her parents used on her.
4: 좀 신기하다라고 생각을 하는 게 그 올드 피플들의 약간 방법들이
5: I find it fascinating that some of the old ways still apply to our modern society. My back feels cool after eating something like mango shaved ice, and the kids say, "Ah, I feel like my head just froze."
2: Anthony Kuhn, NPR News, Seoul.

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1: 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Checking traffic and the commute into downtown Sacramento, the right lane blocked northbound I-5 at the downtown interchange. Grass fire reported northbound 99 at Fruit Ridge. Meanwhile, if you're coming from Elk Grove on northbound and 99 to downtown, that ride will take you 23 minutes.
2: Madeline from Rockland says that although she doesn't always enjoy listening to the news, she can always rely on CAP Radio to give her the facts she needs. 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
6: Good morning, I'm Michelle Martin with news about a note. An organ in eastern Germany changed chords on Wednesday, adding an eighth note to the seven it had been playing. A single note is news because the organ is playing composer John Cage's organ squared as slow as possible. One of his only instructions was to play it as slowly as possible. This version will take nearly 700 years. It's been going since 2001, and NPR has been covering it almost as long. You'll never hear the end of it. It's Morning Edition.
1: With CAP Radio News, I'm Steve Milne. Cars are no longer allowed to enter much of Old Sacramento on weekend nights. Sacramento police say the change is meant to improve safety after years of violence and late-night disturbances involving youth in the area. CAP Radio's Tony Rodriguez explains how the new rules work and how they affect business.
7: Christina George manages an apartment building in Old Sac. She says persistent noise and violence near the property have taken a toll on her tenants.
8: Something's got to give because I've lost, just in this last month, 8 residents moving out because of not only the noise, but the constant violence.
7: Now, Friday through Sunday nights after 10, most streets in Old Sacramento are closed to incoming cars. The new restriction follows years of complaints about teens gathering past Old Sac's 10 p.m. curfew. For businesses that depend on Old Sac's nightlife, the first weekend offered an early test of whether customers would still come out. Scott Manley owns Last Stop Saloon. He says his bar was still busy during the first weekend.
9: We still had a nice crowd. We didn't have any incidents. So, I mean, yeah, we're 100% supportive of keeping Old Sacramento safe and open as a nightlife district.
7: Police have not said how long the restrictions will last. Nearby parking garages remain open. In Old Sacramento, Tony Rodriguez, CAP Radio News.
1: The San Joaquin County Board of Supervisors has voted to continue using surveillance cameras at ballot drop boxes for the November election. Deterring possible criminal activity is the goal. The county has used cameras over the last 4 elections at a cost of around $240,000 per election. Supervisor Mario Gardea.
10: The cost is high, but I mean, we're talking about $200,000 to make sure that our elections are secure. And we just talked about it, how many millions of dollars that we're spending for other things. So it's a cost of doing business, and I think the value of keeping our elections secure are valuable.
1: Kern and San Benito counties also have cameras at ballot boxes. Other counties, such as Sacramento and Los Angeles, rely on a sight line strategy, meaning drop boxes are within the direct line of sight of existing security cameras mounted on municipal buildings. This is Cap Radio News. It's 6:47. A free speech battle between the Monterey Bay Aquarium and New England fishermen is heating up. A federal appeals court in Boston is weighing whether a defamation lawsuit against the aquarium can move forward. Lobster businesses sued after the aquarium's Seafood Watch program placed American lobster on a do not eat red list. The aquarium cited potential dangers to whales from fishing gear. The lobster industry argues the report inaccurately labeled them a threat, destroying profits after major stores pulled lobsters from shelves. But appellate judges signaled skepticism last week. One judge noted the case raises troubling First Amendment concerns by broadly targeting protected speech. The Trump administration recently deployed a new tactic in its mass deportation campaign. Hundreds of immigration court hearings were scheduled with very short notice. For the California Report, KBBS's Gustavo Solis reviewed federal data that shows those hearings resulted in more than 50,000 deportation orders.
11: Mega master calendar hearings. That is what the Trump administration calls the practice of scheduling a bunch of immigration hearings on very short notice. It started in late May, and immigrant rights advocates sounded alarms, warning that people would not show up to court if they only had a few weeks' notice and be denied due process. Now the data is out, and it shows that is exactly what happened.
12: Puts numbers to a lot of what people have been reporting from on the ground all over the country.
11: That's Joseph Gunter. He just co-authored a report on the impact of these hearings. It focused on absentia removal orders, which means deporting someone because they missed their court hearing.
12: And so what we saw is that after these huge numbers of hearings scheduled on short notice, is that a truly unprecedented number of removal orders in absentia were handed out in June.
11: Immigration courts nationwide issued more than 53,000 absentia removal orders in June, a 55% increase from May, which was already a record month.
13: For the California Report, I'm Gustavo Solis in San Diego.
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1: 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The future of Social Security has long been in doubt, but Congress can no longer wait decades to solve the problem.
14: In just 6 years, the retirement program is projected to be insolvent. That's not far off.
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6: 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I'm Michelle Martin.
0: And I'm Leila Fadel. Palestinian health authorities say the Israeli military has killed at least 260 Palestinian children since the ceasefire in Gaza last October. An independent UN commission concluded that Israel has been deliberately targeting Palestinian children in Gaza, the West Bank, and East Jerusalem, killing at least 20,000 children in the last 2.5 years. Israel denies it's targeting children.
17: We've interviewed witnesses, victims, and sometimes children in person. And we've got a wide array of sources. And we subject all of them to rigorous scientific analysis.
18: That's Srinivasan Muralidhar, the chair of the commission and one of India's most respected jurists. We reached him in Chennai, India. And as you continue listening, I do want to tell you that he and others describe in graphic detail the killing of children.
17: Israeli soldiers have themselves admitted on camera how for them it was like a game. And they were also vying with each other for more and more targets of children. One of them says how his commander complimented him when he killed a child, which is why we know that children were deliberately targeted.
18: The report is nearly 100 pages. The team verified cases of children targeted by precision weapons like quadcopters.
17: Quadcopters are basically a drone with four tiny blades. It's like any other drone, but it's more equipped with weapons, and it has a thermal imaging camera. So anyone operating the quadcopter can see on a screen if the target is an adult or a child. So we've got one recorded instance of a 10-day-old breastfeeding baby being shot through the head by a single bullet using a quadcopter. That is in one of the tents in Gaza. Mm-hmm. The breastfeeding mother is unharmed. There have been numerous other instances we've recorded where the child is accompanying the adult. The child is shot, the adult is unharmed.
18: Testimonies they collected from doctors who worked in Gaza are posted publicly online, including this from Dr. Mimi Syed, who leads an emergency department in Washington State. Here, she's describing treating children.
19: In almost all of the cases that I saw, witnesses said that they were shot by quadcopters outside playing by themselves. They were single shots to the head, to the neck, and to the abdomen. I saw that both times when I was in Gaza, and it's hard to say that these are not intentional.
18: And this from Dr. Tanya Haj Hassan, a pediatric intensive care doctor who practices in Philadelphia.
20: I even remember one mass casualty in 2025 where all we received was children.
18: The commission also gathered a series of public statements by Israeli politicians that seemed to be encouraging the killing of Palestinian children. Here's far-right National Security Minister Itamar Ben-Gvir at a press conference in the spring of 2024. I appreciate him, he says, praising a soldier for killing a child Ben-Gvir referred to as a 12-year-old terrorist. And here's former Israeli parliament member Moshe Feiglin last year. Every child, every baby in Gaza is an enemy, he said on Israel's Channel 14. Here's Muralidhar again.
17: The team go over the same pieces of, you know, video clips and audio messages and these photographs over and over again because they don't want to be found making a mistake. We were anticipating the casual accusation that Israeli authorities make that this is a propaganda. And so they take that extra precaution of looking at that same video again and again. And it is very draining emotionally.
18: Israel has lambasted the report's findings and the commission as a sham. Among the accusations, the commission relied on unverified testimony. It has a bias against Israel and that it minimized Hamas's role in the harming of Palestinian children by operating in civilian areas. I put that to Muralidhar. Now, Israel has issued a rebuttal to your report saying...
17: Yeah, it's an 18-page rebuttal. Yeah.
18: 18-page. They call your report a blood libel that
17: Correct.
18: Is based on flawed methodology. How do you respond to that?
17: Israel instructs its citizens not to engage with the commission. It's a very specific instruction. They accuse this commission of relying entirely on evidence produced by Hamas. Now, I want to categorically deny this. We choose not to take on board submissions made to us by Hamas or Hamas-affiliated organizations. So we don't engage with them at all. Mm. We do metadata extraction. We do geolocation. We use satellite imagery. We never, ever rely on any single source of evidence. And for this report, on top of all of this, we have Israeli soldiers who have themselves filmed their violent acts, spoken about it. We have all this evidence with us. So I'm very confident, whatever Israel might say, this report is based on solid evidence.
18: The Israeli government's 18-page rebuttal acknowledges its refusal to engage with the commission, calling it a principled position over what Israel sees as the commission's bias. Muralidhar also says the evidence they gathered bolsters the charge of genocide against Israel, the intentional destruction of a people in whole or in part. It's a charge that leading human rights organizations in and outside Israel have made, along with leading genocide scholars. Israel has repeatedly denied this accusation. The charge of genocide... That hinges on intent.
17: Yes.
18: What evidence is there of that?
17: children constitute the social and biological continuity of a people, the deliberate targeting of children is to ensure that there is no continuity of the Palestinian people. And we have said that in so many words.
18: You've briefed leaders of lots of countries on these findings of this report. Are any of them suggesting that they might take action based on what you found?
17: They don't want to be committing themselves to any such statement formally to us.
18: Mm-hmm.
17: We've listed out 11 battalions, divisions and units of the Israeli Defense Forces and linked each of them to the particular incident of crimes against humanity, war crimes and genocide. There are many nationals of other countries who are serving on the Israeli Defense Forces.
18: As in dual nationals, Israeli and something else.
17: Yes, there are over 12,000 Americans serving on the Israeli Defense Forces, over 700 Australians, 6,000 French, about 17 country nationals are serving in the Israeli Defense Forces. And those countries, many of them are treaty ratifying members of several multilateral conventions. It could be the Universal Declaration of Human Rights. It could be the International Criminal Court. Now, these countries have an obligation in international human rights law. They first have to investigate their role. They should prosecute them and try them.
18: That was Srinivasan Muralidhar, chair of the Independent Commission of Inquiry on the Occupied Palestinian Territory. We offered interviews for this piece to the Israeli military and the Ministry of Foreign Affairs. Neither made anyone available in time for air. The ministry spokesman provided a previously released statement calling the report a propaganda piece. This is Morning Edition from NPR News. I'm Leila Fadel.
4: And I'm Michelle Martin.
1: It's a minute before 7. You're listening to Morning Edition on CAP Radio News. Just ahead, Democratic lawmakers in California's Legislative Latino Caucus are pushing a handful of bills intended to increase transparency around conditions in detention centers. That story during our 7:04 newscast.
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18: Good morning. President Trump has claimed several times that a deal to reopen the Strait of Hormuz is close. Now Iran is saying it too, but in a deal that is being negotiated directly with Oman. It's Morning Edition from NPR News. Senate Republicans voted to hold Dr. Anthony Fauci in contempt after he refused to answer their questions. I'm Leila Fadel with Michelle Martin. For the first time in a decade, voters prefer Democrats to Republicans on the economy. Also, President Trump is touting his no tax on tips policy, but that doesn't mean as much to workers when their tips are down. And why Puerto Rico is about to start cutting running water to people's homes. It's Thursday, August 6th. On this date in 2012, NASA's Curiosity rover landed on Mars. The news is next.
22: Live from NPR News in Washington, I'm Windsor Johnston. A Republican-led Senate committee has voted to hold Dr. Anthony Fauci in contempt of Congress. The vote this morning follows Fauci's refusal to answer questions last week about the government's response to the COVID-19 pandemic. Committee Chairman Rand Paul says the issue is whether Fauci could defy the panel after receiving a presidential pardon.
23: That is what we are voting on today. Not his opinions, not his policies. We are voting on whether a witness who has received the benefit of a sweeping federal pardon can be ordered by this committee to answer questions and then defy that order without consequence.
22: Ranking Member Gary Peters argued the contempt referral would punish Fauci without forcing him to provide any new information.
24: What it will do is create a damaging precedent that future witnesses will use to resist congressional oversight and weaken this committee's ability to compel testimony.
22: The resolution now refers the matter to the Justice Department for possible prosecution. The Turkish government says an agreement to reopen the Strait of Hormuz may be struck by Iran and the United States as soon as today. NPR's Hadil Alshalchi reports Turkey has been assisting in the mediation of the talks.
2: Turkish Foreign Minister Hakan Fidan said that, quote, God willing, the negotiations between the United States and Iran to open the Strait of Hormuz will conclude today with what he called good news. Fidan said that the mechanisms by which the critical waterway would open and for how long are issues still being worked on. He said that a 60-day period to allow oil shipments through was being discussed, and that would lead to a permanent agreement between the two countries. Iran said yesterday that it was nearing a deal with Oman to open the Strait of Hormuz, saying it was in talks for at least 3 weeks. On Tuesday, President Trump said that a deal could be reached this week. Hadil Alshalchi, NPR News, Istanbul.
22: Stocks on Wall Street open mixed this morning as vaccine maker Moderna gets a shot in the arm from federal regulators. NPR's Scott Horsley reports the Dow fell 18 points in early trading.
3: Stock in Moderna opened higher after the Food and Drug Administration granted belated approval to the company's novel flu vaccine for people 50 and older. The FDA initially refused to review the shot, but backtracked after protests from public health experts. Tests show the mRNA vaccine is safe and appears to offer stronger protection than traditional flu shots. Layoff announcements dropped to their lowest level in 2 years last month. That's according to the Challenger Gray & Christmas firm, which tracks news of corporate job cuts. We'll get a more complete report on the U.S. job market from the Labor Department tomorrow. And avocado imports from Michoacan, Mexico have been temporarily disrupted after the U.S. government paused inspections there in response to an unspecified threat. Scott Horsley, NPR News, Washington.
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1: It's 7:04 with Cap Radio News. I'm Steve Milne. The GAN fire burning in Calaveras County since Monday is now 19% contained at just over 10,000 acres. CAL FIRE Battalion Chief Robert Foxworthy says crews are dealing with rugged terrain and challenging conditions.
4: We are also expecting very warm temperatures with those dry humidities, so that fire activity can be a little intense, but we're looking considerably better.
1: Authorities have issued evacuation orders for half a dozen zones south and east of New Hogan Reservoir. The cause of the blaze is under investigation, but law enforcement officers have arrested a man accused of recklessly starting the fire. 65-year-old Herbert Wayne Smith tells KCRA he accidentally started the blaze when cutting scrap material and wood, igniting nearby brush. Democratic lawmakers in California's Legislative Latino Caucus are introducing bills to increase transparency for detention center conditions. This comes after reports of unsafe drinking water and limited access to health care at multiple detention facilities. The bills would allow the state's health department access to living conditions. They'd also establish a detainee bill of rights, establishing safety and health standards. Democratic Assemblymember Isaac Bryan of Los Angeles.
8: While we've put legislation on the table to hold ICE agents accountable, to unmask ICE agents, to stop our local law enforcement from moonlighting as ICE agents, what we haven't done enough of is holding these private detention facilities accountable.
1: California has 8 ICE detention centers. If you like small dogs and like to see them race, you're in luck. The Yolo County Fair starts tomorrow, and it includes corgi and chihuahua races. Fairground CEO Sarah Pelley.
9: We have partnered with Corgi Nationals, which they run corgi races across the nation after the Super Bowl. They were just down at San Diego State Fair, so they will be coming on Saturday, August the 8th. And then we are partnering with Soul Puppy, which just opened downtown. They will be helping us put on chihuahua racing on August 9th.
1: The fair also features traditional carnival rides, livestock exhibits, and classic food. The 8-day event runs Friday through Sunday, takes a 2-day break, and opens back up next Wednesday through August 16th. Yolo County Fair is the largest and longest-running free entry fair in California, but you do have to pay for parking. In traffic, if you're heading downtown from Elk Grove, you can expect a 25-minute ride on northbound 99. On I-5, it's 28 minutes. The ride to downtown Sacramento from Natomas on southbound 5, clocking in at 17 minutes. And Folsom commuters can plan for a 30-minute ride on westbound 50.
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1: Republicans in the U.S. Senate want to hold former top health official Anthony Fauci in contempt of Congress for declining to answer their questions about the government's COVID-19 pandemic response. That story coming up in the next 15 minutes.
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10: It's Morning Edition from NPR News. I'm Michelle Martin.
18: And I'm Leila Fadel. Good morning. Iran's deputy foreign minister says his country is close to a deal to allow ships to pass through the Strait of Hormuz.
10: The deal may not even involve the U.S. Instead, it's being hammered out between Iran and Oman, which is located on the southern edge of the strait, one of the most important waterways for oil and gas exports.
18: To discuss what the deal might entail, we're joined now by reporter Samir Hashmi in Dubai. Good morning, Samir.
11: Good morning.
18: So what do we know about this potential agreement?
11: Well, Iran says that the deal with Oman is in its final stages, but hasn't shared the precise details. What the country's deputy foreign minister, Qasem Gharib Abadi, said is that the talks with Oman have covered technical arrangements, the security details, and a proposed joint coordination center between the two countries to manage maritime traffic. Now, he was also speaking to Iran's state media, and in an interview, he said that under the proposed arrangement, temporary routes would allow ships to pass through Iran's waters and exit through Oman's waters. Now, Iranian officials have also stated that this would not be the complete reopening of the strait. And according to Iran's foreign ministry spokesperson, Ismail Baghaei, when he was speaking to the press, he said that the deal with Oman would not guarantee safe navigation due to, quote, a U.S. blockade of Iran's ports. Now, these negotiations have been on for the last 3 weeks, and they're hoping to, they're on the verge of finalizing it, is what these officials are saying.
18: Is the U.S. involved at all in these talks?
11: Well, Iran denies it. Iran says it's directly negotiating with Oman, and it's not talking to the United States. However, we heard from President Trump earlier this week saying that the U.S. was in talks with Iran, and they were also discussing the reopening of the Strait of Hormuz. Mm. And he also threatened that this was Tehran's last chance for a deal, otherwise the U.S. would strike them again. And he also said yesterday that he expects the reopening of the Strait of Hormuz to be announced soon in the next few days, and the talks have made progress.
18: Yeah, and we should point out this was all open to shipping before the U.S. and Israel attacked Iran more than 5 months ago. Will the deal give Iran de facto control of the strait?
11: It's tough to say at this stage because we don't know the exact details of this deal that has been hammered between Iran and Oman. But if you see the statements that have come out from Iran over the past few months since the war started, and even during the ceasefire, which was announced in June, Iranian officials have insisted that they need to have some sort of control over the strait, whether it's taking permission from Iranian officials, ships taking permission from them, or paying a toll. So they have made those statements consistently.
18: So there are talks to open the Strait of Hormuz again, but that hasn't stopped the attacks. There were attacks on another key shipping route on the Red Sea. What can you tell us about that?
11: Yeah, on Wednesday, the Houthis, which is the Yemeni group backed by Iran, Iran-backed militia, they said that they had struck two Saudi oil tankers on Wednesday on the Red Sea. And they also threatened to intensify these attacks in an effort to close all access routes to Saudi oil shipments. Now, this is a critical route to export oil for the Saudis, especially since the Strait of Hormuz is shut. So the Saudis are relying on this route to send shipments carrying oil since the war started. So if this is also blocked, it would add more uncertainty for oil supplies coming out from this region and add to the oil volatility that we have been seeing.
18: That's reporter Samir Hashmi in Dubai. Thank you so much for your reporting.
11: Thank you very much.
10: We wanted to get additional perspective on this from Michael Singh. He headed up Middle East affairs at the National Security Council under President George W. Bush. He focused on Iran's nuclear pursuits and regional activities. Now he is the managing director of the Washington Institute for Near East Policy. That's a think tank that says it wants to advance a, quote, balanced and realistic understanding of American interests in the Middle East, unquote. And he's with us now. Good morning, Mr. Singh. Thanks for joining us.
12: Good morning, Michelle.
10: As we just heard, Iran's deputy foreign minister is talking about a deal made with Oman to come up with a path for ships to enter the strait near Iran and leave near Oman. What's your reaction to that?
12: Michelle, we've seen a remarkable week in this conflict, I would say. You'll remember that Iran, about a week ago, rejected a previous Omani proposal that would have set up a mechanism, a sort of cooperative mechanism to govern the Strait of Hormuz, like the one that exists in, say, the Strait of Malacca. And then we saw Iran actually resume military operations against the United States in a surprise attack. President Trump threatened to attack Iran massively, but of course that didn't materialize. Mm-hmm. And I think a lot of countries in the region, and maybe Iran itself, didn't find the threat credible. And the result now is that we're nearing a deal, it seems, that would hand Iran much more control of the strait and is frankly better for Iran than the deal that they rejected last week.
10: Hmm. Iran seems to keep insisting on implementing a fee or a toll. Do you think the days of an open and free Strait of Hormuz are officially over?
12: Well, I worry that they're over for now, Michelle. I think that if this deal does come to pass, and it is looking that way, it does hand Iran significant control over traffic through the Strait of Hormuz. I think Iran will try to exclude, for example, the U.S. Navy and other Western navies from the Persian Gulf as part of this deal. And then I think, you know, the U.S. will be hard-pressed in coming months and years to continue to defend that principle of freedom of navigation, and it's going to take a lot more effort to get back what we've lost than it would have been to keep it in place in the first place.
10: Could this have been anticipated? I mean, I just have to believe that at your time at the National Security Council, at some point, you did what we call a tabletop exercise. You kind of analyzed, like, what if this happens? What if that happened? Did you envision at any point that Strait of Hormuz being closed or being under this kind of Iranian control?
12: Well, it's a scenario that we looked at a lot, obviously, both in the government as well as in the think tank world. And I think we all envisioned that Iran would try to close the Strait of Hormuz. I'm not sure we quite understood how they would do it. This combination of drone warfare, of relatively inexpensive missiles and replenishable missiles that Iran has, they have used that not to directly attack U.S. Navy ships, for example. They haven't tried to close the strait using mines. They've really deterred private entities, shippers, from using the strait. And that has proven much more difficult for the U.S. military to counter. Because the only way to counter is either to somehow reassure the shippers, which has proven impossible, frankly, or to eliminate Iran's drone and missile stores, which has also proven very difficult without a significant increase in military effort.
10: So what does this mean? Let's project this out sort of going forward. What does this mean for the U.S., for commercial shipping, and for Gulf countries in the region? I mean, does it effectively mean that the strait is closed, particularly to the U.S. and to commercial entities or any entities allied with the U.S.?
12: I don't think it means it's closed. I think that it will mean, at least in the short run, that it's open to those Iran chooses to open it to. And that is a big problem for the United States because there's every chance that Iran will choose to close the strait to Israeli-linked shipping, U.S.-linked shipping, or shipping linked to any country that's doing something Iran doesn't like. And, you know, frankly, the Iranians have also made pretty clear they don't want to allow U.S. naval vessels to go through the strait. They want to deny innocent passage, as we say, to Western militaries. You could also, I think, see this agreement fall apart very quickly. You know, this route near Iran will put ships very close to the Iranian coast and in danger of not just missiles and drones, but of sailors being captured, you know, U.S. forces being captured by Iranian forces. And so this could face a crisis very quickly.
10: Forgive me, though, for pressing the point. It does sound to me like you're saying the Strait of Hormuz is officially closed to U.S. ships, commercial vessels, and anybody who's allied with the U.S. or isn't aligned with Iran. Is that, in fact, what you're saying?
12: I think that in the near term, effectively, that will be the case. There's one big issue here, Michelle, which will remain really to be addressed, and that is the U.S. still has sanctions on Iran. The U.S. still has is preventing Iran from exporting its oil. And so the U.S. still has cards to play. The U.S. still has, for example, that threat of escalation, which so far we've backed down on for the most part.
10: Okay.
12: So I don't think we should treat that as sort of a fait accompli at this point. But yes, this deal seeks to accomplish that.
10: All right. We'll have to leave it there for now. That's Michael Singh, Managing Director of the Washington Institute for Near East Policy. He's a former Middle East lead at the National Security Council under President George W. Bush. Mr. Singh, thanks.
12: Thank you.
18: Social Security is speeding towards an economic cliff. A Senate hearing this week did not offer much encouragement about an off-ramp, and lawmakers don't have a lot of time to find one, NPR's Scott Horsley reports.
3: The politics around Social Security are complicated, but the math is pretty simple. Baby boomers are retiring in large numbers, and for every senior collecting benefits today, there are fewer workers paying into the system. None of that's a surprise. Forecasters have known for years this economic crunch is coming. But as Mark Goldwine of the Committee for a Responsible Federal Budget told senators, they no longer have the luxury of waiting decades to find a fix.
6: In just 6 years, the retirement program is projected to be insolvent. That's not far off.
3: Unless Congress steps in before then, some 70 million Social Security recipients will see their benefits cut automatically by 22%. For the average senior, that would mean about $500 less each month. Nancy Lamond of AARP says that would be a disaster.
13: At AARP, we hear every single day what Social Security means to our members. 43% of older households rely on Social Security for more than half of their income.
3: To close the looming gap in Social Security's finances, Congress has to either raise taxes, cut benefits, or some combination of the two. Senate Democrats proposed higher taxes on the wealthy, but Wisconsin Republican Ron Johnson warned against that.
14: That's the golden goose. It's those people that take that money, they don't put it in a mattress. They invest it in businesses and grow the economy, which I would argue is the number one component of the solution for all these problems, particularly Social Security. We have to grow our economy.
3: Any cut in benefits, such as raising the retirement age, would likely be phased in over time. But Lamond says AARP is strongly opposed.
13: Our message today is simple. Protect and strengthen Social Security without cutting the benefits Americans have earned through a lifetime of work.
3: Some lawmakers want to appoint a special commission to review the options and make recommendations. Others insist that's just passing the buck. So far, there's little consensus on how to proceed, and the economic cliff keeps getting closer. Scott Horsley, NPR News, Washington.
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1: 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Substance use disorders are now considered treatable illnesses, but research shows most people facing addiction don't get the help they need.
15: Too few physicians are treating substance use disorder, and too few patients receive evidence-based treatment.
1: Part of the problem? Doctors who actively avoid treating such patients. That story in the next 15 minutes. From the CAP Radio Newsroom, a nationwide salmonella outbreak linked to jalapeno peppers is expanding, and California is at the center of it. The CDC reports nearly 350 illnesses across 27 states, including California. Health officials trace the contaminated peppers back to a California-based distributor, Coast Citrus Distributors. The company is now recalling jalapenos imported from Sinaloa, Mexico. Meantime, major chains like Chipotle have pulled jalapenos from their menus after more than 170 customers got sick.
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18: This is Morning Edition from NPR News. I'm Leila Fadel.
10: And I'm Michelle Martin. Good morning. Republicans on the Senate Homeland Security Committee have voted to hold Dr. Anthony Fauci in contempt of Congress. Here's the committee's chairman, Republican Senator Rand Paul, speaking this morning.
17: Americans lost the freedom to work, to worship, and to decide what went into their own bodies. Nothing we do today can undo those losses, but silence does not honor them either.
10: NPR's Eric McDaniel was watching that vote, and he's with us now to tell us more. Good morning, Eric.
19: Hey, Michelle.
10: Do you want to remind us of what Senate Republicans say Dr. Fauci did to provoke this?
19: Fauci's been a long target of Republicans, particularly Senator Paul, and folks who feel frustrated by the U.S. government response to COVID, critics who feel like they were misled by shifting guidance on masks and social distancing, frustrated by shutdowns, as well as a range of more fringe conspiracies. President Biden actually pardoned Anthony Fauci back for any actions he took between 2014 and January 2025 and acknowledged of the scrutiny Fauci has received, and called before Congress last week, Dr. Fauci refused to answer questions from lawmakers at all. He invoked his Fifth Amendment right to avoid self-incrimination, and that in particular infuriated Libertarian Senator Rand Paul of Kentucky, who you heard there at the top. Here he is.
17: You argue that you did not personally issue every lockdown order, close every school, or impose every mandate, but officials across the country invoked your authority to justify these decisions, and you presented your recommendations not as judgments open to debate, but as dictates of science itself.
19: And Paul's case this morning was, look, given Fauci is protected by a pardon, his right to avoid self-incrimination shouldn't apply, though it is worth noting that pardon was only through the end of Biden's term. It wouldn't cover any congressional testimony.
10: And so this contempt of Congress vote, what is that all about?
19: Yeah, I mean, you've heard of contempt of court, right? This is the congressional version. It's the legislature's tool to enforce their will when they feel as though someone is obstructing the legislative process. It's the analog to when a judge says, I'm going to compel your testimony or you have to sit in prison. This is the same idea. It isn't clear if the Department of Justice will go on to investigate Fauci over contempt of Congress. There are a few steps left before that. And these prosecutions are pretty rare. But many Democrats do see a risk, pointing to the prosecution of other prominent past Trump officials Trump dislikes, including his former FBI director, James Comey.
10: Has Dr. Fauci or any of his representatives reacted to the vote?
19: Yeah, I reached out for a statement from his attorney, David Shirtley, who said, quote, today's partisan committee vote is a crude political stunt intended to punish Dr. Fauci for exercising his constitutional rights, end quote. His attorney also said that for years, Paul has proclaimed Fauci should be prosecuted, put in prison, that, quote, Dr. Fauci has committed no crime, end quote. Paul's contempt resolution as written actually directs the president of the Senate, in this case, Vice President Vance, to certify the committee's decision. That would avoid a vote before the full Senate, which frustrates Democrats who say that Republicans are trying to skirt a vote on something that will be unpopular with the American public.
10: And before we let you go, Eric, is there something that stands out to you as a person who covers Congress about this committee vote happening to begin with? Eric? I think we've lost Eric, and I think that was Eric McDaniel. He's our NPR congressional reporter. He is up in the Senate. He has been covering a vote just taken by the Senate Homeland Security Committee to hold Dr. Anthony Fauci in contempt. Eric, we have like 10 seconds left. Is there something you want to tell us that stands out about this? Okay, we'll have to let him go. That is NPR congressional reporter Eric McDaniel. Eric, thank you.
18: The government in Puerto Rico says it will begin rationing water this week. A severe drought is the latest in a string of problems, leaving many people's taps dry. NPR's Adrian Florido reports.
20: Puerto Rico has gotten so little rain this summer that key reservoirs are on the verge of empty. Speaking to reporters Tuesday, Governor Jennifer González Colón said she had no choice but to turn off the flow of water to people's homes.
21: Pocas veces se ha visto ese embalse en esas condiciones y si continuamos de esa manera.
20: We've rarely seen our reservoirs so depleted, she said, and if we continue this way, we will run out of water. Beginning Friday, about 500,000 people in parts of the capital, San Juan, and in surrounding cities will have their water cut on a rotating schedule, 48 hours with water, then 48 hours without, until reservoirs are restored. That could take a long time because forecasters don't expect significant rainfall in the weeks ahead. In Puerto Rico, people are furious.
23: Agua por aquí, agua por allá. Jenny Franco sale.
20: Even before the drought, people were coping with water shortages for other reasons. This week, people brought empty water bottles and unwashed laundry to a protest in the capital. Dara Rivera was one of the organizers. She lives in San Juan, in a neighborhood where taps started going dry 13 months ago. She and her neighbors have kept track.
2: For the year, we have 123 interrupted days without water.
20: She spends a lot of time opening her faucet to see if anything comes out. She says it's been hard to plan her life, not knowing when she will have water and when she won't.
2: It changed your life. Totally. It changed your life. You know, water is essential for living, and not having is frustrating, you know, not only for myself, for my neighbors, for the animals, for the island.
20: For months, Rivera and a growing coalition of citizens and public interest groups have been calling for the head of the public water utility to resign. So far, he hasn't budged. Now, Rivera and her neighbors are bracing for possibly even less water than they already get.
2: Imagine with the rationing. It's going to get worse for us.
20: The problems plaguing Puerto Rico's water systems have been building for years. Experts say a primary cause is infrastructure that's not been maintained because of the island's budget problems, but also a history of corruption. Major pipes have begun to crumble. According to the government, more than half of its water supply is lost to leaky underground pipes. As Governor González Colón prepares to start rationing supply, she says she'll tap emergency funding to distribute cisterns and drinking water to affected communities with help from the National Guard. She's also said that if rain remains elusive, water cuts could become more drastic. Adrian Florido, NPR News, San Juan, Puerto Rico.

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1: I'm Natalie Nelson, director and curator of the Pence Gallery in Davis. 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
3: 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The EPA issued rules earlier this year for one controversial herbicide that can be prone to drifting and harming some crops and trees. We'll have that story in the next 15 minutes. 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
4: Live from NPR News in Washington, I'm Dave Mattingly. The man suspected of starting one of three large wildfires burning near Spokane, Washington, is scheduled to be arraigned today. 37-year-old Aaron Farinacci is charged with first-degree arson. He's being held on $1 million bond. Those fires have destroyed hundreds of homes. Anna King with Northwest Public Broadcasting says the flames have forced people, pets, and livestock to move to safety.
5: Horses often talk to each other when they're upset or confused. Many animals have been evacuated to Spokane's fairground.
6: He's beautiful.
5: Bubbles, the part draft horse, has been a bit off his feed and water. He's not used to being stalled. Lou Hill of Spokane said it was scary to have phone numbers written across Bubbles' coat in case he became lost.
7: You can feel that they're scared too, and they know something's coming, and so they have just as much urgency to be safe.
5: The people are stressed too, but many say working with the livestock, cleaning stalls, and filling water buckets helps. For NPR News, I'm Anna King in Spokane, Washington.
4: A report from ADP suggests job growth in the U.S. economy slowed last month. Private employers added 44,000 jobs in July. This is NPR News.
3: It's 7:31 with CAP Radio News. I'm Steve Milne. The State Education Department says the Sacramento City Unified School District cannot appeal a decision rejecting its financial stability plan. According to the Sacramento Bee, state officials say the county acted under a code that does not allow an appeal. In a resolution passed Tuesday night, the district says it disagrees with the county's determination. Sac City Unified faces a deficit of more than $220 million. The county blocked a deal made last week between the district and the teachers union, which would have used $100 million from a retiree health trust fund. County officials say that move would only delay the district's insolvency by a few weeks. San Joaquin County will keep using surveillance cameras at ballot drop boxes for the November election to deter potential criminal activity. The Board of Supervisors voted unanimously to continue the practice, despite a $240,000 price tag per election. Supervisor Stephen Ding voted for the measure but expressed reservations over the cost.
8: The cameras have yielded nothing. If someone's going to do something, maybe they won't put the ballots in the drop box because there's a deterrent. So they'll use one of the 200 mailboxes.
3: Kern and San Benito counties also use ballot box cameras. Other counties like Sacramento rely on a sight line strategy. That means boxes are placed in the direct line of sight of existing security cameras on municipal buildings. We're on Facebook and Instagram as CAP Radio, and there's more news at capradio.org.
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3: Just ahead, for expectant parents in coastal Maine, a hospital vote this week could mean a much longer journey to the delivery room. That story, plus all the morning's business news on the Marketplace Morning Report at 7:51.
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6: It's Morning Edition from NPR News. I'm Michelle Martin.
9: And I'm Leila Fadel. Good morning. President Trump traveled back to Las Vegas to try and pitch voters that his economic agenda is working.
10: I saw polls today on television and say, Donald Trump polls on the economy aren't good. The economy is the greatest economy we've ever had by far.
6: In a city that relies heavily on tourism, though, tipped workers say Trump's policies are not helping.
9: NPR White House correspondent Deepa Shivram is in Las Vegas and joins us now. Good morning, Deepa.
11: Good morning.
9: So polling does

0: tired of it from Democrats, and he says people are making money thanks to his policies, including no taxes on tips.
1: Now, you spoke with some workers in Vegas. Are policies like no tax on tips popular?
0: Yeah, I chatted with several workers in Vegas, some of whom said they did see higher tax refunds this year. But I also spoke to workers who said there are economic factors, other ones, that are making things difficult. Mario Sandoval is one of those workers. He's been a server at Binion's Steakhouse in downtown Las Vegas for 40 years. And he referred to himself as a tipped worker, but he put the tipped part in air quotes, and I asked him why.
2: I've experienced 9/11, 2008, the pandemic. And I have to tell you, our income right now is at the level of 9/11. It's bad.
0: He says people aren't eating out and tipping the way they used to. So he's getting tips, but not as much. Now, any worker in Vegas will point out that June, July, and August are the slower months for tourist season here. But Sandoval says his restaurant started seeing a decline last year. According to the Las Vegas Convention and Visitors Authority, tourism did decline more than 7% in 2025. And there was a noticeable drop in visitors from Canada, which is a nationwide trend after Trump's soured relations with Canada over tariffs and, you know, saying that he wants to make them the 51st state. So Trump is here plugging no tax on tips as a way to put money back in people's pockets. But there are a lot of folks in Vegas I spoke with who say that with declining tourism and higher prices, it's not enough.
1: How are Republican candidates there trying to message around Trump's policies?
0: Yeah, the interesting thing I noticed while spending time here is that while Trump is on stage saying his economy is a success and at times mocking the idea of affordability, Republicans like Marty O'Donnell, who's running for Congress in this area, are taking a little bit of a different approach. He's trying to argue that life should be more affordable, that one job should be enough to get by. It's actually kind of a similar argument to what Democratic candidates are saying here, too. So I found that really striking that someone like O'Donnell, who supports President Trump, is making a pitch on stage that sounds really different than how the president talks about the economy.
1: Did Trump talk at all about some of the latest primary results?
0: Yeah, for a speech that was billed as talking about his economic agenda, Trump spent a lot of time talking about a lot of other things, including some of the races from Tuesday night. He specifically railed against Dr. Abdul El-Sayed, a progressive candidate who won the Democratic Senate primary in Michigan, and he criticized Wisconsin's Francesca Hong, who's running for governor. And Trump brought up something he's been talking about more recently, which is how the direction of the Democratic Party, he says, is trending toward communism, which Trump says is a threat. But in his remarks, he also implied that Republicans would face off better against more left-wing Democratic candidates. And he said he thinks he's, quote, happy that El-Sayed won.
1: That's NPR's Deepa Shivaram. Thank you, Deepa.
0: Thank you.
3: When a public health crisis hits the U.S., doctors and nurses are almost always on the front lines. But NPR has found something very different is happening with the epidemic of illnesses caused by addiction. Research shows even as deaths soared, most clinicians are still actively avoiding treating people who are grappling with alcohol and street drug use. NPR addiction correspondent Brian Mann is with us now to tell us more about this. Good morning, Brian.
4: Hi, Michelle.
3: You spent weeks researching this story. What did you find?
4: You know, addiction, Michelle, is one of the most common illnesses in the U.S., and alcohol and street drugs like fentanyl, they're causing more than 250,000 deaths a year. That's according to federal data. But NPR reviewed research and interviewed more than a dozen medical experts, and we found many doctors still resist or avoid helping these patients. Dr. Bobby Mukamala is with the American Medical Association.
5: There are too few physicians that are treating substance use disorder and too few patients that kind of receive that evidence-based treatment.
4: New federal data found that in 2025, more than 80% of people with substance use disorders didn't receive any help at all for their addiction. And without care, a lot of those people are getting really sick and they're dying.
3: Why aren't more doctors and nurses participating in this kind of care?
4: There's consensus this is one legacy of America's long drug war. Substance use disorders are now considered treatable illnesses. But for decades, addiction was seen by many as a moral or criminal issue. Many forms of addiction still involve illegal drugs. And research shows that led to fear and hostility in the general public. And the same stigma turns up in surveys of medical professionals. Robert DeFord is with a group called Shatterproof that works to convince clinicians to treat opioid addiction.
6: Persistent stigma, right? They don't want these people around them. They don't think that the drugs that we have that are FDA-approved medications are really going to actually help the patient. that is

0: what I would say is a fatal flaw in our system.
1: And DeFord himself is in recovery from addiction. He says he's experienced this kind of medical bias from his own doctors.
2: What should doctors and other clinicians be doing differently?
1: Well, the science on this is clear. As DeFord mentioned, there are really good prescription medications for treating the deadliest forms of addiction. That's alcohol and opioids. They've been shown for decades to be highly effective at reducing cravings and preventing overdoses. Research shows these treatments are fairly low risk for misuse by patients. But the vast majority of clinicians simply don't offer them. Dr. Judy Chertok, who treats patients and researches addiction care at the University of Pennsylvania, told me if more health workers did offer these treatments in doctors' offices and clinics and hospitals, it would save a lot of lives.
3: I do think the impact would be transformative. We have tremendous opportunities to intervene.
1: Instead, many addiction patients are being turned away with very little treatment or no care at all.
2: Is there any effort to change this?
1: Absolutely. But most people I interviewed say progress is slow, and they point, Michelle, to one fact that they describe as troubling. Decades after the opioid crisis erupted, most medical and nursing schools in the U.S. still don't teach addiction care as a core, normalized part of medical practice. Experts told me that needs to change, but for now, we're training another generation of clinicians, many without the skills and the confidence they need to treat these addiction patients.
2: That is NPR addiction correspondent Brian Mann. More of his reporting on this story later on All Things Considered. Brian, thank you.
1: Thank you.
2: This is NPR News.
4: It's 7:42. This is CAP Radio News. In Sacramento freeway traffic, a lane blocked northbound 99 at Florin Road. Traffic is backed up to Mack Road. Meanwhile, if you're heading downtown from Elk Grove on 99, the ride clocking in at about 30 minutes. Folsom commuters can expect a 31-minute trip on westbound 50. The ride from Roseville to downtown Sacramento running at 33 minutes on both I-80 and Biz-80. And Davis to Sacramento now clocking in at 22 minutes.
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6: New federal data shows the vast majority of people with serious addictions still are not getting treatment. Critics say there are low-cost medications proven to treat addiction and save lives, but most doctors don't prescribe them.
7: We would not allow, as a society, people with heart attacks to come to a hospital and not get appropriate treatment. This is as serious as that.
6: I'm Elsa Chang. 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
9: 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An Italian woman went to check her lotto ticket at the store and was told it was non-payable. She thought that meant she lost, so she threw it away, but it just meant she won so much money, the store couldn't pay it out. When she realized, she called up local sanitation workers for help. They spent 2 days digging through trash and found it. She's on the hook for the cost of the search, but her million-euro prize should be more than enough to cover it. It's Morning Edition.
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2: This is Morning Edition from NPR News. I'm Michelle Martin.
9: And I'm Leila Fadel. Weeds can be the bane of a farmer's existence, so many use herbicides to control them. Drift from one of those chemicals is raising concerns. For years, dicamba has been part of a legal fight that brought new regulations, but no end to the controversy. Harvest Public Media's Will Bauer reports.
11: On Kevin Johnson's farm in eastern Illinois near the Indiana border, weeds can be a really big issue. He and his family grow corn and soybeans, and they care a lot about the soil. Instead of tilling the field to kill the weeds, Johnson relies on a mixture of herbicides, including dicamba.
12: We have to have every tool in the toolbox. Weeds are not getting easier to kill.
11: Dicamba is a potent weed killer that many farmers have used since the 1960s. Agrochemical companies like Bayer, Syngenta, and BASF all produce it. The herbicide is so powerful that it can kill more than weeds, like grapes, tomatoes, even some trees. Soybeans and cotton that have not been genetically modified are also at risk. Aaron Hager, a weed science professor at the University of Illinois, says using dicamba can be a contentious topic, even among farmers, because after it's sprayed above a certain temperature, it can vaporize and travel for miles.
13: The dicamba mindset among end users or non-end users was like the 2016 presidential election. You were in one camp or the other, and if you weren't in my camp, you were wrong.
11: In 2024, a federal court banned three dicamba-based weed killers for the second time and determined the Environmental Protection Agency broke the law when it allowed their use. Now the EPA has reapproved dicamba for use on two specific genetically modified crops, cotton and soybeans. And the agency calls the new regulations the strongest ever. For example, they don't allow dicamba to be sprayed if it's hotter than 95 degrees. The idea being, the hotter the temperature, the greater the risk of dicamba vaporizing and drifting. In statements, dicamba manufacturers praised the decision, which allowed its continued use. They said following the new rules is something they take seriously. Environmental advocates panned the decision. Kim Ernt-Pitcher is the director of ecological health for Prairie Rivers Network, a conservation nonprofit, and has been documenting drift damage for several years.
14: Once you see it, you can't unsee it.
11: She says dicamba stresses trees and even kills others. In a public park about an hour from St. Louis, Ernt-Pitcher points out that the leaves on the bur oak trees are curled and cupped around the edges.
14: They're also just misshapen. You can see that even some of the tips are folded and some of them are severely stunted.
11: And Ernt-Pitcher doesn't expect these new EPA rules, or labels as they're known, to break the cycle.
14: Over and over, the courts have dealt with this issue. And we've had extremely technical, long labels to follow. And it's still causing injury. And it's really frustrating to see it come back.
11: Back on the farm in eastern Illinois, Johnson says he's sympathetic to those with concerns about dicamba. He and his neighbors plant dicamba-resistant soybeans in adjacent fields to avoid drift problems. To him, the key comes down to communication.
12: I think we're getting better to that, but up until that point, I don't think everybody was having a conversation. We wave at each other, stuff like that. But you gotta have those conversations.
11: Johnson says he wishes there was a better chemical to use, but for now they have to work with what they have. However, a farmers coalition and others are still trying to prevent the use of dicamba. They filed another lawsuit against the EPA earlier this year. For NPR News, I'm Will Bauer in Vermilion County, Illinois.
9: 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I'm Leila Fadel.
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4: 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Just ahead, progressive Abdul El-Sayed's emerged victorious in Tuesday's Democratic primary for the U.S. Senate in Michigan.
15: We all knew they were going to spend their money. We didn't know they were going to spend $70 million of their money. And yet we're still standing.
4: More on El-Sayed's big win and what it may mean for the future of the Democratic Party in the next 15 minutes. In the CAP Radio Newsroom, San Joaquin County is extending its emergency over invasive golden mussels. The board first declared an emergency in April. That step led officials to track the pest and seek state and federal help. Golden mussels were first found in the U.S. at the Port of Stockton in October 2024. The pests have now spread to dozens of California waterways, including near West Sacramento last month.
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10: From Marketplace in New York, I'm Kimberly Adams. Credit cards are becoming more accessible. According to new research out today from the credit bureau TransUnion, the number of cards issued went up nearly 12% in the first quarter from the same time a year ago. One area of growth is subprime borrowers, that is, people with less than stellar credit. Marketplace's Stephanie Hughes has more.
19: In years past, lenders were not so keen to give credit cards to people with poor credit histories, says Michelle Ranieri, vice president of research and consulting at TransUnion. So this expansion of credit to them is new.
20: Now we're seeing that even people who have a 550 credit score, which is pretty low, are getting credit cards.
19: Ranieri says lenders are putting relatively low limits on what those subprime borrowers can spend on their new credit cards, say around $500. But that's still useful at a time when prices for everyday things are going up.
20: The costs are just higher. And so that extension of credit, I think, reflects that they're needing this for their cash flow in order to get through the month.
21: Gas is now over $4 a gallon, so the money has to come from somewhere.
19: Aaron Klein's a senior fellow in economic studies at the Brookings Institution. He says this need for funds also creates an opportunity for credit card issuers.
21: They think they can make money. They're charging high interest rates. There are a lot of fees. They think it's profitable.
19: Klein says the fact that subprime borrowers are turning more to credit cards shows the broader economy isn't working that well for lower income people. Life is more expensive, and they are not getting paid enough to keep up. I'm Stephanie Hughes from Marketplace.
10: Let's do the numbers. The Dow is down 167 points. That's 0.3%. The S&P 500 is pretty much flat, down less than 0.1%. And the NASDAQ is up 0.2%. The 10-year Treasury yield is up at 4.64%. And the Bureau of Labor Statistics has released the latest reading on the number of people filing for first-time unemployment benefits. 199,000 filed claims last week, 1,000 more than the previous week. We'll get the monthly federal jobs report tomorrow at 8:30 a.m. Wall Street time. And there are multiple reports the U.S. and Iran are closing in on a deal to reopen the Strait of Hormuz. Brent crude is trading up 2% at $81.05 a barrel.
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10: We've been reporting a lot on the rural healthcare crisis around the country, and later today, a community in rural Maine will likely learn whether its local hospital will close labor and delivery services. Maine Health, the state's largest health system, has proposed closing the birthing unit at Lincoln Hospital in Damariscotta in the state's Midcoast region. It would be the fifth rural Maine hospital to stop delivering babies in the last 2 years and the 12th in a decade. But the community is fighting hard to keep it open. Marketplace's Samantha Fields reports from Maine.
22: It only takes Cecilia Ackerman 15 minutes to get to Lincoln Hospital from her house, which is particularly convenient now that she's in her third trimester and has to go every 2 weeks.
23: How are you doing?
24: Good.
23: Good.
22: Ackerman is 39, and she's due to deliver her second baby here in October.
0: I'm lucky in that I'm still able to choose the hospital.
1: Let's get your blood pressure.
22: She could be one of the last patients who has the choice to deliver here. If Maine Health votes to close labor and delivery, the next closest hospital for her would be at least 40 minutes away.
0: I definitely would not want to be sitting in Route 1 traffic when there's like literally no other alternate route you can take.
22: In this part of Maine, lots of people live down long peninsulas where there's only one road in or out. Moira Rose Richards lives at the end of the Bristol Peninsula.
3: If Lincoln Hospital's labor and delivery unit closes, I would have to drive an hour south in active labor.
22: She did that with her first son 5 years ago.
3: He came out so quickly that the floor manager almost had to birth him, but she couldn't because his umbilical cord was wrapped around his neck a couple of times and we were losing his vitals really quickly.
22: They both made it, but it was scary. So when Richards got pregnant again, she decided to deliver at Lincoln, 20 minutes from her house, which was good because her second son came even faster.
3: It's unbelievable to even think about not having access to a local labor and delivery unit.
22: But that is increasingly the reality in much of Maine. Nearly half of all hospitals in the state now lack labor and delivery, and Lincoln could be next.
23: Nobody here, including myself, wants to close that labor and delivery unit.
22: Cindy Wade is president of Lincoln Hospital. She says none of the nearly dozen rural Maine hospitals that have closed labor and delivery in the last decade wanted to, but they all faced real challenges.
23: Some could not get nurses. Some had no OBGYN providers. Some, it was straight up financials.
22: In Lincoln's case, Wade says the primary issue is they haven't been able to recruit OBGYNs. Valerie Donahue is a family doctor at the hospital who's certified in obstetrics, and she says that is true.
24: But I think we've done a really poor job of sort of advertising what it means to be a rural doctor.
22: Some of the things Maine Health says have made it hard to recruit have upsides in her experience, like being on call. Even though you have to be available more often here, it's a lot less busy and demanding than at a city hospital. And having fewer babies to deliver means you get more time with your patients.
24: I think it's a good thing. I think we get to develop more of a rapport with them, more of a relationship.
22: That and safety concerns is a big part of what motivated Moira Rose Richards and her friend Margaret Reynolds, another local mom, to help start a community coalition to protest the closure.
25: We're doing this because we love their hospital.
22: Hundreds of people have come out to town halls and rallies, thousands have signed a petition, and politicians on both sides of the aisle have voiced support. Reynolds says her hope is to keep labor and delivery open at Lincoln and raise money to create a center for maternal and infant health here.
25: This is not just about Maine. This is a trend that is happening countrywide. Why not make this the test case?
22: And she says instead of closing, try something new that could be a model for rural areas around the country. I'm Samantha Fields for Marketplace.
19: And in New York, I'm Kimberly Adams with the Marketplace Morning Report. 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
4: Just ahead, Democratic lawmakers in California's Legislative Latino Caucus are introducing bills to increase transparency for detention center conditions. We'll have that story during the 804 Cap Radio newscast.
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27: Good morning. Progressive Abdullah Sayyid eked out a primary victory for a Michigan Senate seat. What does he need to do to win it all in a state that voted for President Trump 2 years ago? We ask strategist David Axelrod on Morning Edition from NPR News. You
2: Ukraine doesn't have the air defenses to guard against Russia's airstrikes. I'm Leila Faldin.
5: And I'm Michelle Martin. Ukraine didn't shoot down any Russian missiles in a recent attack. Its president is calling for more American-made interceptors. Also, how Japan and South Korea are responding to a record heat wave. And actor Brescia Webb used to play a doctor on TV that helped her spot when her mom was having a stroke in real life. She mines that for laughs in her new stand-up special. It's Thursday, August 6th. Actor Leslie Odom Jr. turns 45 years old today. News is next.
7: Live from NPR News in Washington, I'm Windsor Johnston. Diplomatic efforts to ease tensions between Israel and Lebanon are continuing despite a deadly flare-up along the border. Two Israeli soldiers were killed in southern Lebanon on Tuesday. NPR's Itai Stern reports that's raising new questions about the durability of the U.S.-backed talks.
9: The Israeli military said the soldiers were killed when explosives planted by Hezbollah, which is not part of the talks, detonated during operations in southern Lebanon. Four other soldiers were seriously wounded. On Wednesday, Israel ordered evacuations in a village in southern Lebanon for the first time in weeks and carried out strikes. Lebanon's health ministry says one person was killed and 12 others were wounded. The fighting prompted U.S.-mediated talks between Israel and Lebanon to pause early on Tuesday. The negotiations are expected to resume today. A ceasefire between Israel and Lebanon took effect in late June, and it has largely held until the latest escalation. For NPR News, I'm Itai Stern in Tel Aviv.
7: President Trump used a stop in Las Vegas yesterday to promote his administration's economic agenda. NPR's Deepa Shivaram reports recent polling suggests many Americans remain unconvinced as prices for everyday goods continue to rise.
11: A new Reuters Ipsos poll shows that for the first time in almost 10 years, more Americans prefer Democrats to Republicans on handling the economy. And that's bad news for Republicans in the upcoming midterm elections. But in the last few months, I will say Trump's message hasn't really changed much. He continues to insist that the economy is great. He says any high prices are there because he inherited it from Democrats.
7: NPR's Deepa Shivaram. Trump's stop in Nevada comes as Republicans look to defend key House seats and build more momentum ahead of the November midterms. Federal health officials say cases of cyclosporiasis have now been reported in almost every state. NPR's Maria Godoy reports on the biggest outbreak of the illness on record.
12: The CDC says 10,468 cases of cyclospora infection have been confirmed through laboratory testing since early May. That's a jump of more than 3,700 cases since last week. The agency says it's aware of more than 12,000 additional cases nationwide that still have to be confirmed by labs. Officials in Missouri and Arkansas confirmed to NPR that their states have been added to a multi-state cluster of cyclosporiasis cases linked to contaminated iceberg lettuce from Taylor Farms. The CDC says more than 500 people across the U.S. have been hospitalized and two people have died. Maria Godoy, NPR News.
7: Stocks are trading mixed on Wall Street at this hour. The Dow is down 193 points. This is NPR News.
4: It's 8:04 with Cap Radio News. I'm Steve Milne. A person's been arrested on suspicion of starting the Gann fire, which continues to burn in Calaveras County. The California Report's Mati Bolaños has more.
13: Herbert Wayne Smith was taken into custody near where the fire is believed to have started Monday afternoon. More than 1,000 people remain under evacuation orders, and the fire has burned more than 10,000 acres. Ricardo Coronado is a spokesperson with CAL FIRE. He says conditions have been challenging for fire crews.
14: It's the rugged terrain. It's a lot of brush, a lot of woodland. So that's why we really rely on aerial resources to assist and try to combat those flames when it's difficult for some firefighters to get to those rugged or steep terrains.
13: At least seven structures have been destroyed, including some homes. Students will be back in class in the Calaveras Unified School District. The fire threat and poor air quality had forced classes to be canceled on Wednesday.
4: The California Report's Mati Bolaños, the fire is now 26% contained. Democratic lawmakers in California's Legislative Latino Caucus are pushing a handful of bills intended to increase transparency around conditions in detention centers. Cap Radio's Laura Fitzgerald reports.
6: Lawmakers say more accountability is needed for private detention centers amid reports of inhumane conditions like contaminated drinking water and limited health care access. Democratic Senator Lena Gonzalez chairs the Latino Caucus.
10: Federal ownership, private contracts, and detention center walls should never be allowed to be used to hide dangerous conditions from public scrutiny or silence people who have experienced mistreatment.
6: The bills would make emergency call records from detention centers publicly available and establish a civil detainee bill of rights to guarantee clean and safe living conditions with timely access to health care. Democratic Senator Sasha Renee Perez introduced a measure to allow the state's health department access to facilities for routine reviews.
15: This is the bare minimum that these facilities should be meeting.
6: California has 8 ICE detention facilities. Lawmakers argue the state has the ability to regulate safety standards in federal detention centers, though the bills could be vulnerable to legal challenges if signed into law. At the state capitol, Laura Fitzgerald, Cap Radio News.
4: In traffic on northbound 99, the trip from Elk Grove to downtown Sacramento taking 26 minutes. You can expect slowdowns at the usual spots, including Mack and Florin Roads. An accident, northbound I-5 at the airport exit, it's blocking the left shoulder. On westbound 50, the ride from Rancho Cordova to downtown will take about 18 minutes. And Roseville commuters can expect a 30-minute ride on both I-80 and Business 80.
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18: It's Morning Edition from NPR News. I'm Michelle Martin.
2: And I'm Leila Fadel. A pivotal race for an open Senate seat in Michigan is now fully underway.
18: Progressives are celebrating the narrow primary victory of Abdul El-Sayed, a former public health official who campaigned on Medicare for All. In a few minutes, we'll ask former President Barack Obama's chief strategist how he would advise El-Sayed. But first, a preview of what lies ahead as the Michigan Democrat prepares to face former Republican Congressman Mike Rogers.
2: Colin Jackson of the Michigan Public Radio Network joins us to discuss what's next now that the primary election is over. Good morning, Colin.
20: Good morning.
2: So let's start with why this race is so competitive. Michigan is a swing state. What does that mean for the Senate race?
20: You know, well, President Trump won Michigan in 2024, but a Republican hasn't won a U.S. Senate race here since the 90s. You have Democratic strongholds in Southeast Michigan, you know, think Detroit or Ann Arbor, and pockets around college towns and population centers like Grand Rapids and Lansing. But West Michigan, Northern Michigan, you know, minus a few places here and there, are generally redder. And to borrow a term, El-Sayed will have to lose by less in those rural areas to win the state.
2: Tell us how El-Sayed will try to go about doing that.
20: During the primary, El-Sayed pushed a populist platform that he often boiled down to, you know, 3 slogans: money out of politics, Medicare for all, and money in your pocket. He built a younger coalition campaigning alongside Bernie Sanders, Alexandria Ocasio-Cortez, and other progressive voices. And he beat Congresswoman Haley Stevens, a moderate, in the primary. And, you know, she relied on a traditional coalition of Black, working class, and Jewish voters. Now El-Sayed is going to have to appeal to those voters. You know, he's already calling for Democrats to unite behind him to defeat Mike Rogers. He said that to Michelle yesterday on your show.
21: We also know that what unites us is way bigger than what divides us. We know that Trumpism has been just a colossal failure. We know that to defeat Trumpism, we're going to have to defeat Trump's handpicked candidate for U.S. Senate.
2: What messaging are we hearing from Mike Rogers, the Republican?
20: Mike Rogers is an establishment Republican with a long track record in office, but he can also appeal to the MAGA base. And Rogers is already trying to paint El-Sayed, who is Muslim, as a communist and an extremist. You know, Rogers' reaction statement to the win included some dog whistles referencing terrorism and baselessly linking El-Sayed to the Muslim Brotherhood. You know, El-Sayed, who is the son of Egyptian immigrants, you know, he said he's dealt with this his whole life. and he considers it baseless fear-mongering. Rogers is also saying that he understands the concerns of blue-collar voters. You know, here he is in an interview on Fox News recently.
0: We need a senator to fight for these jobs, to fight for these defense industrial-based jobs. I'm the only guy in the race that actually worked on a car assembly line, Chrysler LeBaron convertible. Who doesn't want one of those? I will tell you that we're feeling pretty good about where we're going.
20: El Sayed does have the UAW endorsement, but blue-collar workers are still pretty much a big factor here.
27: Okay, so a lot of fear-mongering around El Sayed's faith. What are some of the main challenges for each campaign to win in November?
20: Rogers will have to balance appealing to MAGA Republicans while also not turning off the independents who are largely against Trump here. Meanwhile, El Sayed is going to need to bring in people that he may have turned off back to his side. You know, think some Oakland County Jewish voters in Metro Detroit who have issues with his criticism of Israel. There's establishment voters and moderate Dems who do think he's too extreme. And he'll also need to contend with the big fundraising gap. In the primary race, AIPAC and other outside groups spent over $60 million against him. Republican groups are pledging a lot of money against him, too. And AIPAC says it's committed to keeping El Sayed out of office.
27: That's Michigan Public Radio Network's Colin Jackson in Detroit. Thank you, Colin.
20: Thank you.
18: We're going to talk more about this with a political advisor to another candidate that some considered a long shot. David Axelrod was a senior advisor to former President Barack Obama and the chief strategist for both of Obama's presidential campaigns. Good morning, Mr. Axelrod. Welcome back.
1: Good morning.
18: So let's start with Michigan. On Wednesday's All Things Considered, Senator Bernie Sanders, the independent from Vermont, that you might call him the elder statesman of the progressive movement, had this to say about El Sayed's primary win.
3: This is the most extraordinary victory in modern American politics. He took on everybody and over $60 million that he won by one vote would have been an extraordinary victory.
18: Okay, so let's account for some election night adrenaline spillover. Okay, but was
1: is that
18: it
1: what
18: as
1: adrenaline
18: a,
1: sounds like? I don't know.
18: Was it as extraordinary as Senator Sanders says?
1: Yes. No. I don't think it was the most extraordinary victory in history, and so on. But it was a very, very impressive one in the sense that he was outspent vastly in that race. It may be a commentary on the limits of money in politics, but he survived that. But it was a lot closer than the polls suggested, and I think that he expected. And I, Michelle, think there is virtue in that, there's value in that, because one thing that I think El Sayed needs, he's incredibly talented as a candidate, he's passionate about issues, but he is very sure of himself. In ways that can be off-putting. And I think there was a humbling element to this for both factions of the Democratic Party. They need each other. He did extraordinarily well with, you know, highly educated voters and with young people, but among rural voters, among African-American voters, not so much. And that they're supposed, you know, when you're talking about a working class movement, you got to bring the working class along with you.
18: I'm wondering if you see any comparison to Obama in the sense that Obama's opponents tried to tie his name and his background to radical politics, similar to what Republicans are already doing with El Sayed. Do you see any similarities there that perhaps El Sayed could learn from?
1: Well, for sure. I mean, there are similarities. I mean, the difference is that Barack Obama was very much a center-left politician, and he focused on the issues that unified the largest number of people, basic bread-and-butter issues that people were concerned about, and, of course, at that time, the war in Iraq. Mm-hmm. Basically, he did wage war on conventional politics in Washington of both parties. And in that sense, there's a similarity. But what El Sayed needs to do is focus on that, on the putting money in people's pockets element of his triad there, because that's what is motivating people very much today. I mean, the cost of things is what's motivating.
18: But you don't think he's
1: people.
18: Doing that?
1: And
18: I mean,
1: Trump is motivating people.
18: But he's El Sayed is emphasizing protecting health care. He is a doctor, strengthening unions, clean air, clean water. You don't think he's doing that? Or do you feel that that part of his message has been subsumed by messaging on ICE and Gaza and so forth. Do you think he's doing that yet?
1: This whole DSA question, he's not a member of the DSA. He takes issue with some of their positions. You know, he does believe that we need, you know, he has stated in the past that we ought to divert some of the police money to other social service kinds of efforts. But he doesn't think that you should abolish police. He doesn't believe that we don't need any prisons. He doesn't believe in open borders. He doesn't believe. So, you know, he needs to separate himself out and focus like a laser on those three things. And he needs to spend time in those communities and, you know, listening as well as talking and make people comfortable with him. And he needs to sort of shun some of that other stuff and make clearer the separation. You know, the danger here is these elections, midterm elections, are always about the incumbent president. And we have a very unpopular president, a 35% approval rating in the state of Michigan. What you don't want is for Mike Rogers, who has pledged his fidelity to Trump, to be able to create a distraction by using the DSA and Hassan Piker and some of the more radical elements of your coalition to change the subject.
18: His primary opponent, Congresswoman Haley Stevens, and it was a tough race. I mean, it was hard fought. Has already endorsed him and says she's going to work as hard as she can to see that he's elected. Is that important? Does that matter?
1: I thought it was important, and I think that symbolically it was important. I think that he needs to be embracing of that. He did welcome it, but I think he needs to more enthusiastically embrace the elements of the party that are now joining him. Look, there is legitimate doubt about establishment politics because people feel the system has failed them. But that doesn't mean you should push away everyone who wants to help. He needs them all now. And that's what a split primary does. A 50-50 primary says we need to bring more people into our coalition, and that should be the focus. And she is certainly an ambassador to some of those voters who didn't vote for him.
18: From what you've seen so far, is Mr. El-Sayed a skillful enough politician to navigate all the traps that are clearly coming his way, being tied, as you pointed out, to the Democratic Socialists that he doesn't necessarily support, allowing his ethnicity, his heritage to sort of be used against him? Has he demonstrated the political skill to navigate these traps?
1: I have no doubt that he has those skills. I think that, you know, there was in the 19th century, someone said about someone else, I wish I was sure of everything, of anything as he is of everything. I mean, there is that element to El-Sayed. He's a very, very self-assured guy. And you get a sense sometimes that he knows better than, or that he thinks he knows better. And so a little humility, I think, would be good for him. But I do think that he is an adroit politician, and he should make those adaptations. But put the focus on Trump, put the focus on the cost of things to people, put the focus on changes that are going to affect that.
18: Okay. That is Democratic strategist David Axelrod. David Axelrod, thanks so much for joining us once again.
1: Always good to be with you. Thank you.
18: This is NPR News.
4: 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Just ahead, Ukrainian President Zelensky spoke yesterday about the latest wave of Russian attacks on his country.
5: This is a signal also that Russia gives us, that they don't want to stop, that they want to increase escalation using ballistic missiles.
4: Coming up, a Ukrainian lawmaker talks about Ukraine's dire need for more air defense missiles. That's in the next 15 minutes. From the Cap Radio newsroom, a free speech battle between the Monterey Bay Aquarium and New England fishermen is heating up. A federal appeals court in Boston is weighing whether a defamation lawsuit against the aquarium can move forward. Lobster businesses sued after the aquarium Seafood Watch program placed American lobster on a Do Not Eat red list. The aquarium cited potential dangers to whales from fishing gear. The lobster industry argues the report inaccurately labeled them a threat and destroyed profits, but appellate judges signal skepticism. One judge noted the case raises troubling First Amendment concerns.
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22: 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I'm Layla Faldin.
18: I'm Michelle Martin.
23: And I'm A. Martinez. Actor Bresha Webb fits the classic description of, you know, that woman in that show? Yeah, you might not know her name, but you might recognize the face. She played Kevin Hart's sister in the movie Night School.
24: Pops, those standardized tests are culturally biased.
25: You do know how to spell your name, don't you?
26: You're wrong.
23: Webb was also in the sitcoms Run the World and Marlon. She was in Hacks, and she played Dr. Laverne St. John on ER.
28: What the hell was last night, huh?
24: Boring.
28: You don't want to see me? Fine. But you still have to teach me.
23: Bresha Webb is also a comedian. Her latest stand-up special streams on Hulu and Disney Plus as part of the LOL Live comedy series.
29: My other girlfriend, she had a baby and she didn't have a nanny. She was over there just taking motherhood to the face. Poor thing. Walking around looking like Gollum from Lord of the Rings.
23: Now, you've had your heart set on being a performer since you were a little girl. I heard you once say that when you were a kid, you wanted to be inside of the television. What's it about performing that makes it something that you need to do, seemingly?
29: I mean, it's just a part of my nature. If I hear a song, I want to sing it full out. You know, if I see something, I want to do it all. You know, I used to watch music videos all the time and I would get up and start learning the music, you know, the dances. That's just a natural thing for me. And then I wanted to do it in front of people. And so my parents just paid attention to that and they just nurtured it. When I was about 7 or 8 years old, I was really obsessed with Annie. Like, I really loved Annie, you know? And it was crazy because they were bringing Annie back to Broadway. I was like, Mom, I really want to go. And they surprised me. And they said, we're going to get in the car, and we're going to go all the way to New York for your Annie audition. I was like, really? I walk in. And it was then where I realized that Annie's white.
23: Most parents might say, okay, well, let's give this a shot. And if it doesn't work, then all of us, you know, then you go, you know, you do something more realistic. That's what maybe more parents would probably say.
29: Of course. But my parents were artists at heart. You know, we went to church every Sunday. My dad was a gospel singer at church. My mom was a dancer. She toured Europe before she had me, you know, so they realized this was, of course, we birthed this. Of course, we were birthed a creative being. So let's nurture it. I was like, Mom, you don't look good. We should call 911 or call the doctor or something. So I run over to my phone. I call 911. And I'm like, 911, you need to get over here stat. My mother's having a stroke. Then finally, the paramedics run in. And they're like, ma'am, how did you know your mother was having a stroke? And I was like, I played a doctor on ER for 2 seasons.
6: like to see a clip? I got it on my Instagram. They were like, no, ma'am, we got to get your mom to the hospital. She's having a stroke. I was like, yes, exactly. Call the CDC on the CRT.
23: That might be one of the most Hollywood stories I've ever heard, you know, in a comedy special. That is so Hollywood.
29: That's really what happened. And so in that moment, you know, of chaos and, you know, anxiety and fear, I can look back and find the levity and find a joke there and make it real and hopefully help someone else to know, like, if you're going through some stuff, maybe there's some things you can laugh about after.
23: I've always wondered, Brisha, for an actor who plays, like, you know, a doctor or a lawyer on TV, how much of the character's skill set rubs off into real life?
29: Well, it does. I remember scenes sometimes. I remember things in the oddest times, you know, and it does rub off, you know. I put on the thing and I talk the talk, and sometimes it sticks with you, and it did in the right time, you know.
23: One of the things you get into in your comedy showcase is being a mom. You got married 3 years ago. Your husband was a single dad, which made you an instant mom. Then a year later, you gave birth to a daughter. One of the things that really made me just bust out laughing is when you told your stepdaughter to call you Brisha, but then your other daughter, the one you gave birth to, started calling you Brisha before she even called you mama.
6: You know, one time she came in my room and she looked up at me and her eyes were so beautiful. And I was like looking at her and she went, hmm. I said, ooh. Are you about to say it? You can say it. And she said, Brisha.
29: Isn't that a whoopsie? You know, I thought I was being progressive. And this thing just slapped me in the face. I was quite embarrassed in the moment. And she's up there going, Brisha, can you pass me this? Brisha, go get me this. I'm like, girl, no.
23: You called your mama since?
29: Oh, now I'm mama.
23: Now you're mama? Okay,
29: yeah, but thanks to my bonus daughter. Thanks to her, we had to have a conversation. I was like, I'm going to need you to help me out. Yeah. And she did.
23: What's the biggest difference, would you say, between doing stand-up and getting up on in front of a camera and doing some acting?
29: I mean, well, stand-up is full of surprises, you know. You never know what you're going to get. It's a box of chocolates. Yeah. You know, you get up on stage, you don't know how the audience is going to be. It keeps you on your toes, you know. With acting, there's a blueprint, there's a set, there's a stage, you know, there's the script, you know,
23: other
29: there's
23: actors.
29: The actors that you, yeah, you know, so you kind of know where you're going. With stand-up, you could be in the middle of a set and change directions. You might come up with a plan and then something happens and it inspires you to go another direction. It's like you're using all of your senses at one time, you know, it's kind of an outer body experience, you know, because you have to be looking at the audience and making sure they're tuned in. It definitely gives you what you give it, you know, and acting is equally as difficult because it can surprise you in the same way. But at least you have somebody driving the car, and stand up, you driving a car and you got a whole bunch of things you got to get out the way. Like, you know, you got stoplights, you got green lights, you got the crazy person, the passenger walking down the street. You know, you got all kinds of stuff going on.
23: Brisha Webb's Comedy Showcase on LOL Live is streaming on Hulu. Brisha, thank you very much.
29: Thank you. This was so fun.
23: And a note that Disney Plus and Hulu are financial supporters of NPR. This is NPR News.
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4: Cars are now restricted from entering most of Old Sacramento after 10 p.m. on Fridays, Saturdays, and Sundays. The change comes after years of violence and late-night disturbances near the riverfront. That story in the next 15 minutes. 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
2: Live from NPR News, I'm Lakshmi Singh. Dr. Anthony Fauci, one of the most recognizable public figures in the U.S.'s response to the COVID pandemic and decades earlier the HIV/AIDS epidemic, is now being held in contempt of Congress. Today, the Senate Homeland Security Committee's chair, Rand Paul, and his Republican colleagues voted for the resolution on the grounds Fauci inappropriately invoked his Fifth Amendment right against self-incrimination at last week's hearing on the origins of COVID.
10: Dr. Fauci's assertion of the Fifth Amendment privilege was unsupported in light of the pardon and the testimony he offered in his opening statement.
2: Fauci was granted a preemptive pardon shortly before former President Biden left office. However, the government scientist believes he still faced the threat of prosecution if he'd given any answers last week that his critics could have interpreted as perjury. November's matchup is decided in a Michigan race that Democrats see as a must-win to regain control of the U.S. Senate. Dr. Abdul El-Sayed will face Republican Congressman Mike Rogers in the fall after defeating U.S. Representative Haley Stevens in the Democratic primary. Michigan Public Radio Network's Colin Jackson.
20: El-Sayed has pushed this populist platform, money out of politics, Medicare for all, and money in your pocket. And he built a younger coalition campaigning alongside Bernie Sanders, Alexandria Ocasio-Cortez, and other progressive voices.
2: That's Michigan Public Radio Network's Colin Jackson reporting. From Washington, this is NPR News.
4: It's 8:31 with Cap Radio News. I'm Steve Milne. Democratic lawmakers in California's Legislative Latino Caucus are introducing bills to increase transparency for detention center conditions. This comes after reports of unsafe drinking water and limited access to health care at multiple detention facilities in the state. The bills would allow the state's health department facility access to routine reviews of living conditions. They would also establish a detainee bill of rights establishing safety and health standards. California has 8 ICE detention centers. Opponents of the legislation argue the state is overstepping its bounds, claiming federal facilities should remain under federal oversight. The Yolo County Fair starts tomorrow, and it's expanding.
11: This is the first time in the history of the fair that it's longer than 5 days.
4: Fairground CEO Sarah Pelley says the 8-day event will run this weekend, take a 2-day break, and open back up next Wednesday through August 16th.
11: And so why did we expand? As the years have changed and school dates have changed, school is now on top of fair. With the school dates not changing, we wanted to be able to have a weekend before school started. So instead of just changing our historical dates, we added to our dates.
4: The fair features traditional carnival rides, livestock exhibits, and classic food, along with live music, a destruction derby, and corgi and chihuahua racing. Admission is free, but parking is not. The fairgrounds are located in Woodland and East Gum Avenue. 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
4: Still ahead on Morning Edition, we'll hear from the chair of a United Nations commission about a report alleging that Israel targets Palestinian children, which Israel denies. That's coming up in the next 20 minutes.

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2: 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I'm Leila Fadel.
3: And I'm Michelle Martin. Ukraine needs more interceptor missiles. That's the message from Ukrainian President Volodymyr Zelensky after Russia launched an attack on Ukraine's capital this week and Ukraine was not able to shoot down any of its missiles. Zelensky met with defense officials on Wednesday after he said Ukraine's supply of air defense missiles has fallen by two-thirds in the first half of this year when compared to last year. Let's ask Oleksandr Mereshko how Ukraine is dealing with this. He's a member of Ukraine's parliament and the chairman of its Committee on Foreign Policy. He joins us from Kyiv, Ukraine's capital. Welcome. Thank you so much for joining us.
4: Thank you for having me.
3: What was it like last night? Tough night?
4: The previous night was really terrible. And for example, I live in the downtown of Kyiv and I have two small kids. I had to take them to the room, which supposedly looks more safe, you know. And this bombardment barrage started at around midnight and continued till the morning. So it was very loud, you know, but it happens virtually each day, each night in Kyiv, in other cities.
3: You're obviously a member of government. Do you think most of the public is aware of the issue with its air defense missiles having been used, while the stockpile is as low as it is? Do you think most people know this?
4: Yes, absolutely, because, you know, we care about our lives. We understand that we are dependent on these interceptor missiles because, unfortunately, we cannot repel Russian ballistic missiles. Mm-hmm. And it's a matter of life and death for our civilian population. Of course, everyone knows about this.
3: And what about Ukraine's defense against drones or other kinds of weapons?

0: 90% of Russian drones and also Iranian drones, of course, are being intercepted, even more than 90%. So we have managed to develop a very effective system against drones, but ballistic missiles remain the major issue.
1: Your country has asked in particular for more U.S.-made Patriot interceptors. President Trump seems to have walked back a promise to give Ukraine the licenses to build its own Patriot missile systems. Do you have any idea why that happened?
0: Well, it's hard to say. To me, honestly, it looks strange because you represent the biggest democracy and, you know, your word matters a lot. And if you made a promise, you're supposed to follow through. Otherwise, you undermine credibility or you as a president and your country. And when President Trump has backtracked on his promise, to me, it looked, I don't understand this, honestly.
1: But other countries in Europe also have stockpiles of Patriot missiles. If you're unable to get the technology from the U.S., is there any opportunity to get more missiles from European allies?
0: The biggest supplier in this regard remains the United States. Yes, but we get some help from our European allies. We have even formed a special so-called anti-ballistic coalition. Germany and Poland have provided their missiles, but they themselves lack them. They need more also.
1: Forgive me, it's a difficult question, but do you think that this is a matter of the United States being concerned about its own stockpiles because of this war with Iran, which has lasted much longer than the president seems to have thought that it would? Or do you think that this is, in fact, a tactic to pressure Ukraine?
0: Well, it's really hard to say because recently there was a statement made in Ukraine by the president himself that he hinted sort of in a delicate kind of diplomatic way that maybe someone in the world wants to make us more submissive to absurd demands of Russia. I don't know. I don't have answer to that, but you know, I do hope that American people remain to be on the side of Ukraine and your leadership also.
1: What do you think about your president Zelensky's decision to fire both the Minister of Defense and the head of the armed forces a few weeks ago after they couldn't seem to agree on strategy? How does that decision look now?
0: The parliament will be considering in a week or so the candidacy of a new Minister of Defense. But honestly, I don't see the reason why, for example, Mr. Fedorov should have been sacked, dismissed. Because he's been in his position only for 6 months and he proved to be a rather effective minister. I hope that he will be reinstated, but I'm not sure about that.
1: Before we let you go, we have about 40 seconds left here. Can Ukraine promise its people it can defend the skies?
0: Well, we would like our allies to help to close the sky. We continue to push for this. Yeah, but we're doing everything what we can under the circumstances.
1: That was Oleksandr Mereshko. He's a member of Ukraine's parliament. Mr. Mereshko, thank you so much for your time.
0: Thank you. Thank you.
2: Now to East Asia, where many countries are sweltering under record temperatures. The heat is especially risky for rapidly aging societies in South Korea and Japan. Governments there treat heat waves as natural disasters and are mobilizing resources to beat the heat. NPR's Anthony Kuhn reports from Seoul.
3: A deafening crescendo of cicadas cuts through the midday heat. Over the weekend, the mercury hit 108 degrees in the city of Yangsan, the hottest in over a century of weather records in South Korea. 21 people have died from heat-related illnesses in South Korea. In Japan, the heat wave complicated the response to an earthquake that killed 38 people and displaced thousands in Kumamoto Prefecture. In Seoul, residents dabble their feet in Cheonggyecheon, a natural stream that the city turned into a downtown park. 7-year-old Summer Han is back from Seattle to visit family.
4: Me and my grandma, it's so hot, so we only keep inside. It's so hot.
3: Summer's mother, Mi Jin Jong, says she's concerned about her parents.
5: 너무너무 걱정이 되고 이 에어 컨디셔너 바람 같은 게 사실
6: I am extremely worried because the air conditioning is hard for them to endure in small enclosed Korean homes. So even if it's hot, we try to find a place like Cheonggyecheon or a valley stream to dip our feet in.
3: Heat waves claim far more lives every year in South Korea and Japan than other natural disasters. Most of the victims are elderly. President Lee Jae-myung told his aides that the government must quickly adapt to the new normal and protect citizens' lives.
7: 지금은 사실상 국가적인 기후 재난 상황입니다.
3: We are effectively facing a national climate disaster, he said. We must respond with greater urgency.

0: than ever before, maximizing the level, scope, and speed of our policy responses. That includes everything from ensuring water and power supplies to checking up on elderly residents. Back at the stream, Mi Jin Chong says she uses some of the same tricks to keep her kids cool that her parents used on her.
1: I find it fascinating that some of the old ways still apply to our modern society. My back feels cool after eating something like mango shaved ice, and the kids say, ah, I feel like my head just froze.
0: Anthony Kuhn, NPR News, Seoul.

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1: It's 8:42. 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In Sacramento traffic, watch out for slowdowns right now at the downtown junction. If you're moving from northbound 99 over to westbound 50, expect delays. The same goes for the connectors between Interstate 5 and Highway 50. Commute times look like this. Elk Grove to downtown takes 24 minutes on 99. From Folsom down Highway 50, plan for 32 minutes. And if you're coming out of Roseville, expect a 26-minute drive on either I-80 or Business 80.
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4: New federal data shows the vast majority of people with serious addictions still are not getting treatment. Critics say there are low-cost medications proven to treat addiction and save lives, but most doctors don't prescribe them.
5: We would not allow, as a society, people with heart attacks to come to a hospital and not get appropriate treatment. This is as serious as that.
4: I'm Elsa Chang. 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
7: Good morning, I'm Michelle Martin with news about a note. An organ in eastern Germany changed chords on Wednesday, adding an eighth note to the seven it had been playing. A single note is news because the organ is playing composer John Cage's Organ Squared as slow as possible. One of his only instructions was to play it as slowly as possible. This version will take nearly 700 years. It's been going since 2001, and NPR has been covering it almost as long. You'll never hear the end of it. It's Morning Edition.
1: With CAP Radio News, I'm Steve Milne. A nationwide salmonella outbreak linked to jalapeno peppers is expanding, and California is at the center of it. The CDC reports nearly 350 illnesses across 27 states, including California. Health officials trace the contaminated peppers back to a California-based distributor, Coast Citrus Distributors. The company is now recalling jalapenos imported from Sinaloa, Mexico. Meantime, major chains like Chipotle have pulled jalapenos from their menus. Cars are no longer allowed to enter much of Old Sacramento on weekend nights. Sacramento police say the change is meant to improve safety after years of violence and late-night disturbances involving youth in the area. CAP Radio's Tony Rodriguez explains how the new rules work and how they affect business.
8: Christina George manages an apartment building in Old Sac. She says persistent noise and violence near the property have taken a toll on her tenants.
9: Something's got to give because I've lost, just in this last month, 8 residents moving out because of the not only the noise, but the constant violence.
8: Now, Friday through Sunday nights after 10, most streets in Old Sacramento are closed to incoming cars. The new restriction follows years of complaints about teens gathering past Old Sac's 10 p.m. curfew. For businesses that depend on Old Sac's nightlife, the first weekend offered an early test of whether customers would still come out. Scott Manley owns Last Stop Saloon. He says his bar was still busy during the first weekend.
10: We still had a nice crowd. We didn't have any incidents. So, I mean, yeah, we're 100% supportive of keeping Old Sacramento safe and open as a nightlife district.
8: Police have not said how long the restrictions will last. Nearby parking garages remain open. In Old Sacramento, Tony Rodriguez, CAP Radio News.
1: The San Joaquin County Board of Supervisors has voted to continue using surveillance cameras at ballot drop boxes for the November election, deterring possible criminal activities the goal. The county has used cameras over the last 4 elections at a cost of around $240,000 per election. Supervisor Mario Gardea.
11: The cost is high, but I mean, we're talking about $200-something thousand to make sure that our elections are secure. And we just talk about how many millions of dollars that we're spending for other things. So it's a cost of doing business. And I think the value of keeping our elections secure are valuable.
1: Kern and San Benito counties also have cameras at ballot boxes. Other counties, such as Sacramento and Los Angeles, rely on a sight line strategy, meaning drop boxes are within the direct line of sight of existing security cameras mounted on municipal buildings. This is Cap Radio News. It's 8:48. The Trump administration recently deployed a new tactic in its mass deportation campaign. Hundreds of immigration court hearings were scheduled with very short notice. For the California Report, KBBS's Gustavo Solis reviewed federal data that shows those hearings resulted in more than 50,000 deportation orders.
12: Mega master calendar hearings. That is what the Trump administration calls the practice of scheduling a bunch of immigration hearings on very short notice. It started in late May, and immigrant rights advocates sounded alarms, warning that people would not show up to court if they only had a few weeks' notice, and be denied due process. Now the data is out, and it shows that is exactly what happened.
13: Puts numbers to a lot of what people have been reporting from on the ground all over the country.
12: That's Joseph Gunter. He just co-authored a report on the impact of these hearings. It focused on absentia removal orders, which means deporting someone because they missed their court hearing.
13: And so what we saw is that after these huge numbers of hearings scheduled on short notice, is that a truly unprecedented number of removal orders in absentia were handed out in June.
12: Immigration courts nationwide issued more than 53,000 absentia removal orders in June, a 55% increase from May, which was already a record month.
14: For the California Report, I'm Gustavo Solis in San Diego.
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1: 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Still ahead, a Senate panel voted along party lines today to hold Dr. Anthony Fauci in contempt of Congress over his refusal to answer questions before the Homeland Security Committee. We'll look at what comes next on Here and Now, starting at 9 o'clock.

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2: 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I'm Michelle Martin.
3: And I'm Leila Fadel. Palestinian health authorities say the Israeli military has killed at least 260 Palestinian children since the ceasefire in Gaza last October. An independent UN commission concluded that Israel has been deliberately targeting Palestinian children in Gaza, the West Bank, and East Jerusalem, killing at least 20,000 children in the last 2.5 years. Israel denies it's targeting children.
4: We've interviewed witnesses, victims, and sometimes children in person. And we've got a wide array of sources. And we subject all of them to rigorous scientific analysis.
3: That's Srinivasan Murlidhar, the chair of the commission and one of India's most respected jurists. We reached him in Chennai, India. And as you continue listening, I do want to tell you that he and others describe in graphic detail the killing of children.
4: Israeli soldiers have themselves admitted on camera how for them it was like a game. And they were also vying with each other for more and more targets of children. One of them says how his commander complimented him when he killed a child, which is why we know that children were deliberately targeted.
3: The report is nearly 100 pages. The team verified cases of children targeted by precision weapons like quadcopters.
4: Quadcopters are basically a drone with 4 tiny blades. It's like any other drone, but it's more equipped with weapons. And it has a thermal imaging camera. So anyone operating the quadcopter can see on a screen if the target is an adult or a child. So we've got one recorded instance of a 10-day-old breastfeeding baby being shot through the head by a single bullet using a quadcopter. That is in one of the tents in Gaza. Mm-hmm. The breastfeeding mother is unharmed. There have been numerous other instances we've recorded where the child is accompanying the adult. The child is shot, the adult is unharmed.
3: Testimonies they collected from doctors who worked in Gaza are posted publicly online, including this from Dr. Mimi Syed, who leads an emergency department in Washington State. Here, she's describing treating children.
5: In almost all of the cases that I saw, witnesses said that they were shot by quadcopters outside playing by themselves. They were single shots to the head, to the neck, and to the abdomen. I saw that both times when I was in Gaza. And it's hard to say that these are not intentional.
3: And this from Dr. Tanya Hajj-Hassan, a pediatric intensive care doctor who practices in Philadelphia.
6: I even remember one mass casualty in 2025, where all we received was children.
3: The commission also gathered a series of public statements by Israeli politicians that seemed to be encouraging the killing of Palestinian children. Here's far-right National Security Minister Itamar Ben-Gvir at a press conference in the spring of 2024. I appreciate him, he says, praising a soldier for killing a child Ben-Gvir referred to as a 12-year-old terrorist. And here's former Israeli parliament member Moshe Feiglin last year. Every child, every baby in Gaza is an enemy, he said on Israel's Channel 14. Here's Murlidhar again.
4: The team go over the same pieces of, you know, video clips and audio messages and these photographs over and over again because they don't want to be found making a mistake. We were anticipating the casual accusation that Israeli authorities make that this is a propaganda. And so they take that extra precaution of looking at that same video again and again, and it is very draining emotionally.
3: Israel has lambasted the report's findings and the commission as a sham. Among the accusations, the commission relied on unverified testimony, it has a bias against Israel, and that it minimized Hamas's role in the harming of Palestinian children by operating in civilian areas. I put that to Mirlidar. Now, Israel has issued a rebuttal to your report, saying...
4: Yeah, it's an 18-page rebuttal. Yeah.
3: 18-page, they call your report a blood libel, that it's based on flawed methodology. How do you respond to that?
4: Israel instructs its citizens not to engage with the commission. It's a very specific instruction. They accuse this commission of relying entirely on evidence produced by Hamas. Now, I want to categorically deny this. We choose not to take on board submissions made to us by Hamas or Hamas-affiliated organizations. So we don't engage with them at all. Mm. We do metadata extraction, we do geolocation, we use satellite imagery. We never ever rely on any single source of evidence. And for this report, on top of all of this, we have Israeli soldiers who have themselves filmed their violent acts, spoken about it. We have all this evidence with us. So I'm very confident, whatever Israel might say, this report is based on solid evidence.
3: The Israeli government's 18-page rebuttal acknowledges its refusal to engage with the commission, calling it a principled position over what Israel sees as the commission's bias. Mirlidar also says the evidence they gathered bolsters the charge of genocide against Israel, the intentional destruction of a people in whole or in part. It's a charge that leading human rights organizations in and outside Israel have made, along with leading genocide scholars. Israel has repeatedly denied this accusation. The charge of genocide... that hinges on intent.
4: Yes.
3: What evidence is there of that?
4: Children constitute the social and biological continuity of a people. The deliberate targeting of children is to ensure that there is no continuity of the Palestinian people. And we have said that in so many words.
3: You've briefed leaders of lots of countries on these findings of this report. Are any of them suggesting that they might take action based on what you found?
4: They don't want to be committing themselves to any such statement formally to us.
3: Mm-hmm.
4: We've listed out 11 battalions, divisions and units of the Israeli Defense Forces and linked each of them to the particular incident of crimes against humanity, war crimes and genocide. There are many nationals of other countries who are serving on the Israeli Defense Forces.
3: As in dual nationals, Israeli and something else.
4: Yes, there are over 12,000 Americans serving on the Israeli Defense Forces, over 700 Australians, 6,000 French, about 17 country nationals are serving in the Israeli Defense Forces. And those countries, many of them are treaty ratifying members of several multilateral conventions. It could be the Universal Declaration of Human Rights. It could be the International Criminal Court. Now, these countries have an obligation in international human rights law. They first have to investigate their role. They should prosecute them and try them.
3: That was Srinivasan Mirlidar, chair of the Independent Commission of Inquiry on the Occupied Palestinian Territory. We offered interviews for this piece to the Israeli military and the Ministry of Foreign Affairs. Neither made anyone available in time for air. The ministry spokesman provided a previously released statement calling the report a propaganda piece. This is Morning Edition from NPR News. I'm Leila Fadel.
2: And I'm Michelle Martin.
7: You're listening to CAP Radio News. It's a minute before 9. Cars are no longer allowed to enter much of Old Sacramento on weekend nights. Sacramento police say the change is meant to improve safety. We'll have that story during our newscast at 9:04.
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10: From NPR and WBUR Boston, I'm Deborah Becker.
11: And I'm Scott Tong. This is Here and Now. Coming up, a Senate panel led by Republican Rand Paul is holding Dr. Anthony Fauci in contempt of Congress a week after he took the fifth before the committee.
10: Also, the Trump administration is making it harder for people to claim asylum in the U.S., closing many pathways for people fleeing persecution.
12: We are absolutely seeing a very real shutting down of life-saving protections that we as the United States adopted and incorporated into our law after World War II.
10: And as Russia and Ukraine continue to trade attacks, we check in on the state of the war more than 4 years after Russia's full-scale invasion. Coming up, Here and Now.
11: The news is first.
13: Live from NPR News, I'm Lakshmi Singh. The Turkish government says that an agreement to reopen the Strait of Hormuz may be struck by Iran and the U.S. as soon as today. Turkey has been assisting in the mediation of the talks. The country's foreign minister stated that a deal was necessary to keep oil prices down. Here's NPR's Hadil Alshalchi.
14: Turkish Foreign Minister Hakan Fidan said that, quote, God willing, the negotiations between the United States and Iran to open the Strait of Hormuz will conclude today with what he called good news. Fidan said that the mechanisms by which the critical waterway would open and for how long are issues still being worked on. He said that a 60-day period to allow oil shipments through was being discussed, and that would lead to a permanent agreement between the two countries. Iran said yesterday that it was nearing a deal with Oman to open the Strait of Hormuz, saying it was in talks for at least 3 weeks. On Tuesday, President Trump said that a deal could be reached this week. Hadil Alshalchi, NPR News, Istanbul.
13: A new Reuters-Ipsos poll shows that for the first time in nearly a decade, more people in the U.S. prefer Democrats to Republicans in handling the economy. In a midterm election year, that does not bode well for President Trump, whose agenda depends on Republican allies remaining in control of Congress. NPR's Deepa Shivram reports last night President Trump tried to pitch his economic policies at a Las Vegas, Nevada event.
15: While Trump is on stage saying his economy is a success and at times mocking the idea of affordability, Republicans like Marty O'Donnell, who's running for Congress in this area, are taking a little bit of a different approach. He's trying to argue that life should be more affordable, that one job should be enough to get by. It's actually kind of a similar argument to what Democratic candidates are saying here, too.
13: A Senate committee has voted to hold Dr. Anthony Fauci in contempt of Congress. It's referring him to the Justice Department for possible prosecution for refusing to answer lawmakers' questions last week at a hearing about the origins of COVID. Fauci had invoked his Fifth Amendment right against self-incrimination. The Food and Drug Administration has approved the first flu vaccine to use the same mRNA technology as COVID-19 vaccines. Here's NPR's Rob Stein.
16: The vaccine is called Mflusiva. It was developed by Moderna, the same company that produced one of the two mRNA COVID shots. Research indicates Mflusiva may be more protective than traditional flu shots. It can also be updated to adapt to new strains and produced much more quickly. The fate of the mRNA flu shot had been in doubt because of the Trump administration's hostility towards mRNA vaccines in the wake of the pandemic. In fact, the FDA initially refused to even consider the vaccine. Moderna says the new shot can now be available for the upcoming flu season. Rob Stein, NPR News.
13: U.S. stocks are trading lower, with the Dow down 371 points. 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
7: It's 9:04 with Cap Radio News. I'm Steve Milne. San Joaquin County will keep using surveillance cameras at ballot drop boxes for the November election to deter potential criminal activity. The Board of Supervisors voted unanimously to continue the practice despite a $240,000 price tag per election. Supervisor Stephen Ding voted for the measure but expressed reservations over the cost.
17: The cameras have yielded nothing. If someone's going to do something, maybe they won't put the ballots in the drop box because there's a deterrent. So they'll use one of the 200 mailboxes.
7: Kern and San Benito counties also use ballot box cameras. Other counties like Sacramento rely on a sight line strategy, meaning boxes are placed in the direct line of sight of existing security cameras on municipal buildings. Cars are now restricted from entering most of Old Sacramento after 10 p.m. on Fridays, Saturdays, and Sundays. The change comes after years of violence and late-night disturbances. City officials say the plan was already under discussion as a way to reduce congestion and improve pedestrian safety. City Council member Phil Pluckybaum.
18: It'll be an adjustment for some of the businesses as they're getting accustomed to their customers parking in those parking garages and then walking to their location. And we'll work through those challenges with them.
7: Scott Manley owns the Last Stop Saloon in Old Sac.
19: There's always parking issues in Old Sacramento, especially when you work down here, you know. So it definitely affects our staff and some regulars. But, you know, I think people are adapting.
7: No word yet on how long the restrictions will remain in place. We're on Facebook and Instagram as Cap Radio. 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
11: And I'm Scott Tong in Washington, D.C. This is Here and Now. A Senate committee today voted to hold Dr. Anthony Fauci in contempt. It was along party lines. The former U.S. public health official declined last week to answer senators' questions about his actions during the COVID pandemic. NPR congressional reporter Eric McDaniel joins us now. Hi, Eric.
23: Hey, glad to be here.
11: So Dr. Fauci has answered a lot of these questions many times in the past. Why did senators bring him in again last week when he pleaded the fifth many times?
23: Yeah, I mean, I don't have to tell you, Fauci's been a focal point for folks, including Libertarian Senator Rand Paul, who are frustrated by the federal government's response to the pandemic. Mm. In particular, Fauci's been criticized for shifting guidance on masks and social gatherings, prolonged school shutdowns. Paul, in particular, feels that Fauci misrepresented evidence about the origins of the virus, which Paul believes escaped from a research lab in China rather than animal-to-human transmission. Fauci is now 85 years old. He's retired from public life and has long said that Paul is obsessed with him, that's a quote, and declined to answer questions last week because he saw it as a trap by the senator who Fauci believes was trying to get him, Fauci, to perjure himself. Yeah. So he said, you know, I'm pleading the fifth.
11: So since this vote earlier today, has Dr. Fauci responded publicly?
23: Yeah, I actually just got a statement from his attorney, a guy named David Shirtler. He said, quote, today's partisan committee vote is a crude political stunt intended to punish Dr. Fauci for exercising his constitutional rights, end quote. Shirtler also said Paul has proclaimed that Fauci should be prosecuted and put in prison for years. And the attorney said, quote, Dr. Fauci has committed no crime, end quote. This contempt resolution is actually kind of interesting. It directs the president of the Senate, J.D. Vance, to certify the committee's decision directly to the Department of Justice rather than heading to the full Senate floor for a vote. Democrats say that's because Republicans are trying to skirt a fuller vote on something that would be unpopular with the American public.
11: Okay, so if this sidesteps a full Senate vote, where does it go? Go straight to the Justice Department?
23: That's right. So the Justice Department will now decide whether or not they want to prosecute Fauci. Contempt of Congress charges can carry a possible punishment of up to a year in prison. Those prosecutions, I will say, are pretty rare, though two former Trump advisors, Steve Bannon and Peter Navarro, both served jail time for refusing to cooperate with Congress during the Biden administration. We could see Department of Justice even choose to prosecute him on other charges, like we've seen with other former Trump officials that the president dislikes, like former FBI Director James Comey. And this is further complicated by a pardon that President Biden issued to Fauci for all conduct between 2014 and the end of Biden's term in 2025. So any charges would have to hinge on either this hearing or other conduct that took place since that pardon.
11: Oh, so any of his what he said or done since the pardon. Sense, Eric, on public opinion on this issue? Anthony Fauci is a very known person, praised in some circles, highly criticized in others.
23: You know, I don't know polling on this specifically, but I will say it doesn't strike me as the kind of thing that usually breaks through to most Americans. We're in a moment where, according to polling from the polling organization Gallup, Americans say the biggest problems facing the country right now are either economic problems broadly or the government itself. Gas prices are high, wages are not keeping pace with inflation, the president's approval rating is about as low as it's ever been. And I do think there are lots of nuanced conversations that could be had in the country about how the federal government responded to the pandemic, lessons to take away. But I do kind of struggle to understand how this specific oversight action by Senate Republicans really gets at either those issues or the lessons we should take.
1: We've been speaking to Eric McDaniel, congressional reporter on the NPR Washington desk. Eric, thanks very much.
23: Thank you.
22: Today, Russian attacks on Ukraine killed at least 11 people and injured several dozen more. Meanwhile, Ukrainian drones hit two Russian oil refineries and an online retail warehouse, part of a wider campaign against Russian energy and commercial infrastructure. It's been more than 4 years since Russia launched its full-scale invasion of Ukraine, and there are few signs that this conflict might end anytime soon. To talk more about the state of the war, we're joined by NPR's Russia correspondent Charles Maines. He's on the line from Moscow. Welcome.
4: Thanks for having me.
22: So it appears there's heavy damage on both sides as of today. Still no end in sight here. Charles, how did we get here?
4: Well, you know, early years that saw big changes in the battlefield, it's really given way to a fairly entrenched position as the war really grinds into one of attrition. So, for example, Russia has been firing ballistic missiles at Ukraine, and really has no way of stopping them at this point. They've run out of the Patriot missile systems, the U.S. made Patriot missile systems, that allowed them to shoot down many of these fast-moving rockets in recent years. On the other hand, Ukraine has developed its own long-range drones and, in some case, missiles that have really wreaked havoc not only on Russian military installations, but also energy infrastructure and, more recently, logistical centers, commerce. Ukraine has been systematically targeting Russia's top online retailer, a company called Wildberries, that often gets compared to Amazon.com. And that really seems to be where the war is at its most dynamic at this point.
22: So I wonder about effects on the Russian people. As you mentioned, Ukraine is targeting Russia's infrastructure here. How are the Russian people affected by all of this, would you say?
4: Well, these energy attacks by Ukraine have really cut into not only government revenues, and this is where a lot of the Russian budget is based, but also caused fuel shortages. Now, the situation has eased a bit in recent weeks. That's mainly due to a government decision to allow the use of dirtier variations of gas. So in other words, something more like what we used to sell in the 1970s. So not great for the planet, but we'll get your car from point A to point B. There are concerns, I should say, that what this might mean going ahead this winter, with concerns that Ukraine could damage gas and energy infrastructure as it goes into the cold winter months. That's something that Russia, frankly, has been doing to Ukraine for the last 4 years. So it'd be a bit of a Russia getting a taste of its own medicine. Now, these attacks on retail and Wildberries in particular is a different story. Ukraine says the company provides drone parts and other things for the military. And, you know, there's an element of truth to that. You can buy things that find their way on the battlefield and certainly some drone parts. Yet the purpose, maybe even the main purpose, seems to be to undermine online commercial logistics that have really allowed life to feel kind of normal for Russians despite sanctions and war. So Ukraine has now hit more than 20 Wildberries warehouses in the last 2 weeks. The strikes seem near daily, and that's impacted thousands of small entrepreneurs who've seen their businesses go up in flames. And it doesn't look like it'll end anytime soon. You know, Russia's a big country, and these soft targets are next to impossible to defend.
22: So what about actual, like, battlefield losses incurred by Russia? How is it being talked about or felt by Russians, if at all?
4: Yeah, you know, the Kremlin doesn't sort of officially acknowledge its losses, not on any reasonable scale. But of course, everyone understands that they're enormous at this point after 4+ years of war. Western estimates, I'll go by one by the Center for Strategic and International Studies, say 1.4 million battlefield casualties for Russia, as many as 450,000 deaths. I would say that the shock of these losses, whatever the exact figure, has been dulled by the fact that many of these Russians, or most certainly, are contract soldiers. You know, they chose to go to Ukraine for money, in fact, quite large sums for Russia. And the state has maintained a generous payout and perks to families of the dead and injured. So there's a sense that people kind of knew what they were getting into, yet increasingly fewer seem willing to go.
22: And what about continuing resources, especially for Russia, and replenishing forces? I mean, could there be a move to a compulsory draft, do you think?
4: It's a big concern for a lot of people here. You know, recruitment campaigns are falling short of the numbers needed to replace the fallen, which has prompted speculation of a mass mobilization. Perhaps this fall we have Duma elections. The parliamentary elections are here in September. So the assumption is that that might happen soon after, really because they know that the last time Putin tried this, he ordered a partial mobilization in 2022 when the Ukraine campaign was not looking to be going very well. And that was a deeply unpopular decision that sent tens of thousands of young Russians fleeing for the border.
2: Mm. You know, as we talk about this 4+ years of war here, the White House still says it wants to help craft a diplomatic solution here. Ukraine has said that its attacks will strengthen its position toward diplomacy. I mean, are there any signs of progress here?
4: Well, I think there's a sense that Team Trump or the White House is distracted by events with Iran. Mm. And meanwhile, there are real signs of public fatigue here at this point. Polls show a majority of Russians want an end to this war. It's, of course, because of the losses. It's also concerns about Ukrainian drones that are increasing and fatigue with wartime restrictions. It seems like every day there's some new law about what you can't read or can't see or can't watch. So I think this is all contributing to Putin's own poll numbers, which have been falling precipitously.
2: All right. NPR Russia correspondent Charles Maines joining us from Moscow. Thanks so much.
4: Thank you.
1: Social Security is quickly approaching an economic cliff, but a Senate hearing yesterday did not offer much encouragement about making changes to how it works, and lawmakers don't have a lot of time. NPR's Scott Horsley reports.
3: The politics around Social Security are complicated, but the math is pretty simple. Baby boomers are retiring in large numbers, and for every senior collecting benefits today, there are fewer workers paying into the system. None of that's a surprise. Forecasters have known for years this economic crunch is coming. But as Mark Goldwine of the Committee for a Responsible Federal Budget told senators, they no longer have the luxury of waiting decades to find a fix.
5: In just 6 years, the retirement program is projected to be insolvent. That's not far off.
3: Unless Congress steps in before then, some 70 million Social Security recipients will see their benefits cut automatically by 22%. For the average senior, that would mean about $500 less each month. Nancy Lamond of AARP says that would be a disaster.
6: At AARP, we hear every single day what Social Security means to our members. 43% of older households rely on Social Security for more than half of their income.
3: To close the looming gap in Social Security's finances, Congress has to either raise taxes, cut benefits, or some combination of the two. Senate Democrats proposed higher taxes on the wealthy, but Wisconsin Republican Ron Johnson warned against that.
24: Invest the golden goose. It's those people that take that money, they don't put it in a mattress. They invest it in businesses and grow the economy, which I would argue is the number one component of the solution for all these problems, particularly Social Security. We have to grow our economy.
3: Any cut in benefits, such as raising the retirement age, would likely be phased in over time. But Lamond says AARP is strongly opposed.
6: Our message today is simple. Protect and strengthen Social Security without cutting the benefits Americans have earned through a lifetime of work.
3: Some lawmakers want to appoint a special commission to review the options and make recommendations. Others insist that's just passing the buck. So far, there's little consensus on how to proceed, and the economic cliff keeps getting closer. Scott Horsley, NPR News, Washington.
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25: New federal data shows the vast majority of people with serious addictions still are not getting treatment. Critics say there are low-cost medications proven to treat addiction and save lives, but most doctors don't prescribe them.
26: We would not allow, as a society, people with heart attacks to come to a hospital and not get appropriate treatment. This is as serious as that.
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22: It's Here and Now. The Department of Homeland Security has a new rule that's expected to make it harder for people to get asylum in the U.S. That's on top of similar policies from the Trump administration and a recent Supreme Court decision. We want to take a look at where things stand with Professor Denise Gilman, co-director of the Immigration Clinic at the University of Texas at Austin School of Law. She represents people seeking asylum. Professor, welcome.
10: Thank you for having me.
22: So this new DHS rule, which was enacted last week, it allows the government to refer asylum seekers directly to immigration court without an interview first. And that used to be the protocol. Now, the administration says this is being done to reduce the backlog and to improve efficiency. What do you see are the effects of this?
10: Right. Well, I do think it's part of a larger pattern that you described of efforts to really limit access to asylum, life-saving refugee protection for people fleeing persecution. What it does is it means that individuals who may not speak English as their first language have to submit a long application form and all evidence that they think might be needed to support their claim at the very beginning of the process to even get the chance to have an interview on their claim.
22: You're in Texas. You've spent a lot of time at the border. Is it possible to apply for asylum?
10: So asylum at the border has largely been entirely shut down. We really are not seeing anybody in any significant way being able to access the asylum process after recently entering the United States or approaching at a border point. And that's really because of recent Supreme Court rulings that allow the government to stop people before they ever reach U.S. soil and can access the asylum system, and because of executive orders by the Trump administration that allow for asylum seekers who enter, who manage to cross into the United States and to touch U.S. soil, allows them to be turned back immediately to Mexico or to their home countries.
22: Mm-hmm. So can anyone apply? Is anyone allowed to apply for asylum in the U.S. right now?
10: So really, the only individuals who are able to apply for asylum and access the asylum system in the United States right now are those who have made their way all the way into the United States. Maybe they managed to make it through the border without any detection, or more likely, they came in on a tourist visa or some other kind of visa and overstayed that visa, and then they applied for asylum affirmatively. But even then, the new rule that you described might mean that if they didn't present all of the evidence that they needed right away, that they might be rejected quite quickly without even an opportunity to really present the case.
22: Mm-hmm. Now, the Supreme Court just allowed the administration to end temporary protected status for Haitians and Syrians who were living and working legally in the U.S. What's next for them? Can they apply for asylum or no?
10: So some of them probably already have applied for asylum and may have applications pending. Others will apply for asylum. But otherwise, if they don't have any other means of regularizing their status in the country, then they are subject to immediate deportation.
22: Now, when the Supreme Court made it easier to block migrants from seeking asylum at the border, White House Deputy Chief of Staff Stephen Miller was asked about that decision, and we have a bit of tape about what he said. Let's listen.
12: In many cases, of course, they also come through dozens of other countries on their way here, where if they wanted asylum, they should have sought it first.
22: So can people seeking asylum get protection in other countries? What would you say, Professor?
10: Well, most of the countries of Latin America are themselves asylum-sending countries. In other words, they have human rights problems of their own, such that they are scarcely found to be a true safe refuge for asylum seekers fleeing their home countries. But in any case, the bigger point is that the asylum law that was adopted by Congress in 1980 and has worked pretty well for the last 50 years doesn't require you to apply for asylum in the first country that you pass through. And so that really isn't the proper consideration as to whether somebody should be entitled to seek asylum in the process in the United States.
2: The Trump administration has also said that the asylum system has been exploited, used as a loophole, and isn't really always truly protecting people from persecution in another country. Many asylum seekers, the administration has said, are economic migrants. Is there some truth to those claims?
10: I certainly would not describe the asylum system as a loophole. I would describe it as an incredibly complex, difficult system to navigate, even for those who have very, very strong claims. And so it is no easy pathway to regularization that somebody would pursue just willy-nilly. I will, of course, point out that the line between an economic migrant and an asylum seeker is a hard one to draw. Most people are motivated to seek refuge, to seek protection by multiple factors that are going on. It's not at all unusual that somebody is persecuted because of their religion and then also therefore cannot maintain a business in their home country. And so they also have economic reasons as to why they're forced to migrate. There is also a situation in the United States of a reality that our pathways to arrival and integration in the United States are so incredibly restrictive and narrow that they don't meet the needs of our economic system or our normal patterns of family and economic migration. And so there are certainly individuals who would use a different pathway if it were available to them and only have the asylum pathway available because it's the only one that is a little bit or has traditionally been a bit easier to access.
2: And I know you said that this is part of a pattern of limiting asylum. Have we seen evidence that, in fact, asylum has been curtailed?
10: Oh, there's no doubt about it. The grant rate for asylum applications is down from 45% to 50% to about 7%. So it was already a restrictive, challenging process. Now it's almost impossible to win asylum protection. You are certainly seeing that at the border, nobody is accessing the asylum process. So we are absolutely seeing a very real shutting down of life-saving protection that we as the United States adopted and incorporated into our law after World War II and through legislation in 1980 as part of our moral obligation to provide protection to those who need it.
2: Mm. I understand that you were at a detention center last month. Is that right? Mm-hmm. Yeah.
10: I go to detention pretty regularly, but I was at a detention center specifically right near the actual Texas-Mexico border.
2: Huh. And who was there? And is it any different? Did you notice any changes there?
10: Absolutely. So currently, and this is borne out in the statistical information as well, in detention in the United States, you're largely seeing people detained who have been living in the United States for many years. It used to be the case that particularly at border detention centers and also here in Central Texas, that a good portion of the population in detention was comprised of recently arrived border arrival asylum seekers. That is not the case at all anymore because of all of the restrictions on the ability to even access the asylum process, which often does involve detention. So because there's a strong economic incentive and current administration policy incentive to keep detention levels high, the result has been that we've seen many, many people detained in traffic stops, in regular interactions with public officials, and even after they've been living many years in the United States. So that's really who's in detention now.
2: What do you think is the biggest effect of this going forward for the country?
10: I really think that it is a sign of the United States turning its back on a very serious moral commitment that we undertook after World War II and with the adoption of the 1980 Refugee Act to make sure that people reaching our shore who needed protection because of human rights violations in their home countries would receive that protection. And we undertook that obligation because of the shame that was felt globally after World War II and the failure to accept those fleeing the Holocaust, including those arriving very close to U.S. shores who were turned back. And it's really a sad day to see that commitment no longer seems to be holding up. And I really do worry that not only is this the United States turning its back on refugees, but it is the United States serving as a role model, as it always does for the rest of the world, such that those who are forced to migrate may be just met with closed doors around the world, which is exactly what happened during World War II that we were all ashamed to see and promised never to allow to happen again.
2: Professor Denise Gilman, Director of the Immigration Clinic at the University of Texas at Austin Law School. Professor, thanks so much for being with us.
10: Thank you very much.
2: And today on our podcast, Here and Now Anytime, what you need to know about the new mRNA flu vaccine. The FDA has approved it, despite political opposition from the Trump administration, and it will be available to many Americans this fall. That's one of the stories today on Here and Now Anytime, which delivers the latest news to your app just in time for your afternoon commute. You can find it wherever you listen. It's Here and Now.

0: Live from NPR News in Boston, I'm Steve Brown. The Trump administration plans to overhaul Head Start, a key early education program for the nation's poorest children. Officials from the Department of Health and Human Services say the changes posted online today would encourage more local decision-making by eliminating many federal regulations. Critics argue this could undermine Head Start's effectiveness. The program currently serves around 700,000 vulnerable children, including those who are homeless or in foster care. Officials say this could save more than $2 billion and expand the program's reach, but experts warn it may lower standards. Health workers at the epicenter of Congo's Ebola outbreak are protesting over unpaid wages. They abandoned several health facilities today, demanding payment. The protests are happening in a city that accounts for nearly 90% of Ebola cases in the country. The workers, including nurses, say they haven't been paid since the outbreak was declared in mid-May. Officials have blamed logistical issues for the delays. Italy has placed all major cities under the highest heat alert as Europe faces a severe heat wave. This extreme weather has set a national temperature record in Austria, fueled wildfires in France, and disrupted energy and transport systems across the continent. 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
1: Universities are struggling to keep up with technology, both teaching it and using it. And yes, we are talking about AI.
2: One of the things universities are really good at is posing questions not about what's happening today, but about what might happen a decade from now.
1: Here's a question. How much is it going to cost? I'm Kai Rizdal. That story next time on Market.
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5: 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More and more Americans are reconsidering traditional burial options. 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That's when your body is decomposed into soil that can be returned to the land. Well, Maryland is now home to the largest center in the country for human composting. 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
6: From the outside, Earth Funeral's new 37,000-foot facility in Elk Ridge, Maryland looks like a large office building. But inside, there are 126 slowly rotating vessels that kind of look like submarine missile tubes. They hold human remains as they decompose into soil.
7: It's like my final gift to the earth when I die.
6: Adrian Mathura toured the facility during open house and says he wants to be composted when he dies.
7: I have a home in the Shenandoah Valley, and we have a mountain top in the middle of a valley, and I'm fine with my soil adding to the regeneration of like a worn away hill.
6: Previously, people in the eastern half of the country would have to ship bodies to facilities in Washington State or Nevada if they wanted to be composted after death. Maryland's facility will service the entire East Coast. Human composting is about a month-long process that turns humans into nutrient-rich dirt using bacteria, fungi, and mulch. In the end, about 300 pounds of soil is left over. Bones are pulverized and added to the soil, and then some or all of it is given back to the family or placed in land conservation projects to help plants grow.
7: It never seemed weird to me. It always made sense. If I can naturally compost, why not do that?
6: Mathura is part of a growing trend of Americans who are reconsidering traditional burial options. A survey conducted this year by Wake Forest University found that over half of the respondents would consider an alternative, like green burial or composting. Tanya Marsh, an expert in funerary and cemetery law at Wake Forest, says 14 states have legalized composting in the last 17 years, with more than a dozen more considering it.
8: So this is an incredibly rapid amount of change in the law in an incredibly short period of time. Cremation, it

0: short period of time. Cremation, it took 100 years of it being legal in the United States for it to even hit 10%. So it shows, I think, that Americans are really open to doing things in a different way.
1: Today, about 62% of Americans choose cremation. But cremation burns about 600 pounds of fossil fuels per body. The appeal for people like Mathura is that human composting doesn't emit any toxic emissions and also avoids the use of embalming fluids used in burials that could contaminate groundwater. It ends up costing slightly more than cremation, between $5,000 to $7,000, depending on the service. Maryland Delegate Jessica Feldmark was one of the lawmakers who helped legalize composting in the state. Her father was a scientist who cared deeply for the environment and passed away before the state legalized composting. The family sent his body to Washington State to be composted.
2: His remains are now in land conservation programs and environmental restoration projects in the Olympia, Washington area, several different projects. And so at some point, we might be able to visit there.
1: Feldmark says she's glad there's a facility on the East Coast now that partners with local organizations where families can more easily visit the new life their loved ones help create. For NPR News, I'm Scott Massioni in Baltimore.
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9: And I'm Scott Tong in Washington, D.C. This is Here and Now. The FDA has pledged to speed up research and approval for two psychedelic drugs, psilocybin and methylone. The agency has also cleared the way for the first human testing in the U.S. of a drug related to ibogaine, that is another psychedelic for people with alcohol use disorder. The FDA's actions came in the spring after the White House directed it to speed up this research. We should note, psychedelics right now are illegal under federal law. We called up Dr. Gail Saltz in April to ask about these changes. She's a clinical associate professor of psychiatry at Weill Cornell Medical College. And I asked her what exactly expedited review means.
10: It means basically that we can hope for somewhat fast-tracked FDA reviews of these drugs when a drug company or, you know, a group that has done clinical trials with one of these medications is ready to do that. And it also means funding. So supposedly they're going to hallmark $50 million from, this is not a new pot. This is already government research and development pot. But it will go toward increasing research supplying funding for

0: clinical trials, for example, partnering with states and institutions, academic institutions that are frankly already at work on this. In other words, these are companies that are already testing these things. These are clinical trials that were already going to go forward. These were state programs that were already in the works. It may also open up the potential for right to try, which means basically that a patient who is very, very sick and really has not responded to anything else may, under approval in specific cases and with supervision, be allowed to try some of these medications.
1: I see.
0: And ultimately, it might push toward rescheduling some of these drugs, which really matters in terms of bringing it to the public, obviously, because as you pointed out, they're all illegal now, and in terms of doing more trials.
1: I mean, this is all happening as there is increasing public support for some of these mind-altering substances. Let me ask you about them individually. First, psilocybin, the active ingredient in magic mushrooms. Talk about what we know about the benefits, the risks.
0: Well, this is the one that is actually probably closest to FDA approval because it has had, in terms of its pathway of study, it is closest to being brought to review anyway. I think first of all, just for all of these meds we'll talk about,
1: Yes.
0: it's important to understand they would have to be done under a controlled clinical setting. And so they're really considered a therapy system. Not just a here's this drug, but this is done
1: Okay.
0: under, with a therapist. It's the closest. In early studies, it looks like response rate may be as high as 50% for people with treatment-resistant depression. So this is a group that has failed medication after medication, is, very severely depressed, which you should know carries at least a 1 in 10 mortality rate from death by suicide. And so these are very ill patients, and close to a 50% response rate is a big deal. There's risks of everything from abuse potential. There are potentially some side effects. If you have a bad experience, that's possible to have. That can be rather traumatic. But safety-wise, reasonably safe under a controlled setting.
1: All right. And let me ask you now about methylone and its possibilities for people with post-traumatic stress disorder.
0: So again, this is a mind-altering drug that's related to MDMA, which is also part of this package. MDMA itself and methylone, which is a drug-related. The issue with MDMA, which people may know as ecstasy, is, on the good side, it's probably the next closest. It's had some phase three studies. It looks like response rate can be up to like 70%. This is for people with PTSD who have not responded to standard medications and standard psychotherapy. And sometimes they can't respond without sort of some changes. And so MDMA has the potential to increase what's called neuroplasticity, or the making of new brain circuitry. And that flexibility change and that decrease of paranoia from ecstasy can actually make you respond to a therapy. So it would be used in conjunction with a therapy. It can be very helpful for some people, but it does cause potentially, again, a bad trip, hallucinations that are disturbing, some nausea, vomiting, can be uncomfortable. And also, MDMA actually was rejected by the FDA when it was brought initially in 2024, which is why they're now going with methylone, which actually has fewer side effects, in hopes that that would be able to pass.
1: If you're just joining us, we're talking to Dr. Gail Saltz at the Weill Cornell Medical College about the recently expedited reviews of some psychedelic drug products. And the third and final drug I want to ask you about is Ibogaine. It's being tested to treat alcohol abuse. Tell me about that.
0: Yeah, and other abuse disorders. And I know this has just gotten a lot of recent attention, but from an African shrub, this is a hallucinogenic as well. And there are reports, and that's what's important. Reports are not like well-funded ongoing clinical trials of success in terms of having even just one session and loss of all cravings, and therefore an ability to really treat those abuse disorders. On the other hand, and that's and there's been the least work on this one. This is definitely the third of the one that would even come to market, I think, if possible, is that it has some real dangers. Those are, things like heart arrhythmias and seizures, which can lead to death. So it has some potentially very serious consequences. And so that really, in terms of safety, has to be studied more. And so I think it, remains to be seen. And there's a focus for this in terms of the Trump executive order, particularly on veterans who are affected by these at higher rates, PTSD, treatment-resistant depression, abuse disorders. And so part of this executive order is really aimed at trying to address that population who does have a high death by suicide rate.
1: Dr. Saltz, surely there are listeners seeking treatment, wondering if psychedelic drugs might be an option. How should they start the conversation? How should they set their expectations for all this?
0: Well, I think they have to understand that we're not, this is not tomorrow. But in the next year or two, yeah, maybe. But they should also know there are other treatments for treatment-resistant depression or severe PTSD, and for example, transmagnetic stimulation, which has a similar rate of success, which is has to do with an electrical current, and again, changing neuroplasticity, and can be really helpful for people who failed medications. Ketamine is in the form of esketamine, which is a nasal spray. Spravato is currently available, is approved, does have a 60 to 75% response rate, and again, with a clinician, with therapy, but that is a current option available for people. Medication augmentation with other medications like lithium or antipsychotics, switching medications, and really, the most successful, believe it or not, of all of these for very, very severely ill people who've responded to nothing is electroconvulsant therapy, which I know scares a lot of people, but is really a safe treatment and has a fantastic response rate. So people should understand that they should talk to a psychiatrist who is knowledgeable about their particular issue, about what is currently available for them. People should get treatment. These are serious illnesses. They do have a mortality rate, and they really harm quality of life. So there are treatments available that people do respond to. This hope is that it would bring something else in.
1: We've been talking to Dr. Gail Saltz, Clinical Associate Professor of Psychiatry at Weill Cornell Medical College. She also hosts the podcast, How Can I Help? Dr. Saltz, thanks very much.
0: Thanks for having me.
1: And we have a moment now to ask for your thoughts for a segment we're working on about the Odyssey. Seen the movie, read the book, or both? Well, go to hereandnow.org/odyssey to tell us whether you did the movie first or the book. What you liked, did not like about the film, whether you have a favorite translation if you're reading. Deb, you got any thoughts? I've not seen the movie yet. I am reading the Emily Wilson translation right now.
2: I have not seen it yet. Looking forward to it. But we have a lot of questions, right? And here's why we're interested. Our book expert, Tracy Thomas, has chosen The Odyssey as her summer book club read. She'll be on the show with you, Scott, to share her thoughts. We'll read and listen to all of your comments, and we'll include some in the show. So that address again, hereandnow.org/odyssey. And thanks. It's Here and Now.
3: 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Where does the party go from here? On the next Friday News Roundup, analysis from Michigan. Plus, will Republicans turn away from Ohio candidate Max Miller? And why are U.S. weapons stockpiles apparently running out? We round up the week's news next time on 1A.
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2: It's Here and Now. Ocean Vuong is a MacArthur Genius Grant-winning author of novels and poetry, but he's not writing now. His focus is elsewhere. An exhibition of his photos opens today at the Wadsworth Athenaeum Museum of Art in Hartford, Connecticut. Here and Now's Emiko Tamagawa got a preview. To follow along, you can go to hereandnow.org. It began with a photo of Ocean Vuong's mother, who raised him while also working in a nail salon.
7: This is the last photo I took of her. You can see she's very gingerly propping herself up because the cancer had metastasized into her spine, so she has a lot of pain.
8: It's a beautiful picture, though.
7: Yeah, I know. My brother, after a 12-hour shift.
8: What parts of the creative you do you think get touched photographically? I mean, is there something different as you look through and set things up with your eye?
7: It's quieter. I think there's something about writing where it's about manifesting, bringing a kind of maximalist emotional tether, like a punk and skate culture, which I grew up in. To me, it's like the idea was like to skate your board until it snapped, to go to the punk show, and the most powerful moment was when the musician would break their guitars, and I wanted the sentence to behave that way. But when you're a photographer, you're very dependent on the world. You have to meet the world where it is. And I think I want to preserve the world where it is. There's a much more pulled back, and I want the world to come out and not manipulate it too much. So my work is much more subdued in the photographic medium. But what I love about photography, the world must come first. The photographer comes second. Whereas if all this blew up, and we somehow made it to Mars, I could still write about Earth just by memory. But to be a photographer of Earth, I need to be on this planet. I need it to be preserved. I need it to still be here. And there's something really beautiful about that collaborative effort between Earth and the camera that I'm really drawn to.
8: You can also be more directly loving to the people in these photographs.
7: Yeah. Because your lens reveals the beauty they already have, whereas in writing, so much of it is embellished. You know, when you say, my mother is a woman with auburn hair, in a sentence, it could be anyone's mother with auburn hair. People would map on various images, and they would create a kind of imagistic Frankenstein, whereas the photograph is it. It's like, all right, yes, the photograph also depicts a woman with auburn hair, but it's this woman, and there's no other. And I think there's something really beautiful about that. You know, like here's was one of my favorite photographs. It's my brother. You see the tear in his eye, you know, biting into a McDonald's burger. And we were riding our bikes, and it was the first time I asked him about our mom. This is maybe 2 years after she died. I asked him personally. I said, do you still like dream about her? And then he just kind of like broke into these sobs. And what I learned about myself in this frame was that the photographer in me saw a better frame when he was at the height of his crying. But I didn't take it. I told myself, like, I can't live with myself if I raised the camera and took that photo and chose this aesthetically powerful moment. And you don't know that until you meet it. You know, like if I told you before that, I would probably have said, I'm the kind of photographer that will always get the best frame. And then I had this moment, my finger was on the shutter, and I felt like if I click this, I'm going to regret it for a long, long time. So I let that frame go downriver. I got to take this frame because I had to be a brother first. And I'm really relieved that the moment revealed that to me.
9: So how long has it been since your mother died?
7: November 2nd, 2019. So, you know, it's like it's, what, 7 years? And then it feels like no time at all. I see her image and it's just like I'm in the nail salon again. And, you know, she painted it pink after herself. Her name is Haum, which means pink. But that was kind of the woman she was. Like, I was, a lot of people, you know, have commented on, like, the boldness and innovation in my work. And I don't feel that way. I feel a lot of doubt in my work. But if there's any credence to that, I would say I got it from the woman who raised me.
9: You said earlier that you weren't writing right now. Do you sometimes worry or wonder, like, will the next idea come to me, or you just will let it come when it comes?
7: I let it come when it comes. And look, if this is all there is, four books, that's an incredible run. It's a miracle to make one book. I got to do it four times in two mediums, and I'm working on a photo book now, which, knock on wood, seems to be inevitable. And if that's it, gosh, what a run. I mean, that's five books in three mediums. That's five more books I thought I'd ever write.
1: Photographer, author, and poet Ocean Vuong speaking with Here and Now's Emiko Temagawa. We have more on his show at hereandnow.org. Here and Now is a production of NPR and WBUR. I'm Scott Tong in Washington, D.C.
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2: And I'm Deborah Becker. It's Here and Now. Coming up, the Trump administration is making changes to the popular Head Start early childhood education program.
14: You know, some of the areas where they will have flexibility instead of the one-size-fits-all federal mandates, say, on group sizes, child-to-staff ratios, workforce and education requirements.
1: Also, perhaps as soon as this fall, a first flu shot using mRNA technology will be available. And the remains of people kidnapped from Africa during the slave trade are revealing new clues about their long journeys.
15: If you pick up the signature, if you want, of the place where people grew up.
1: Coming up Here and Now.
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16: Live from NPR News in Washington, I'm Lakshmi Singh. Dr. Anthony Fauci, one of the most prominent figures in the U.S. response to the coronavirus pandemic, is being held in contempt of Congress for refusing to answer questions at a hearing last week over COVID's origins. Fauci invoked the Fifth in light of threats that he might still be legally exposed to GOP-led prosecution despite the preemptive pardon he was granted under the Biden administration. NPR's Eric McDaniel reports on a response from Fauci's attorney.
17: I actually just got a statement from his attorney, a guy named David Schertler. He said, quote, today's partisan committee vote is a crude political stunt intended to punish Dr. Fauci for exercising his constitutional rights, end quote. Schertler also said Paul has proclaimed that Fauci should be prosecuted and put in prison for years. And the attorney said, quote, Dr. Fauci has committed no crime.
16: NPR's Eric McDaniel reporting. Patients with alcohol and drug-related illnesses are struggling to get medical care in the United States. New reporting by NPR finds bias among healthcare workers is a major hurdle. Here's NPR's Brian Mann.
18: Addiction is one of the most common treatable illnesses in the U.S., but federal data shows more than 80% of people with substance use disorders never get treatment. NPR interviewed more than a dozen medical experts and reviewed research and found that many doctors and nurses are uncomfortable treating these patients. Dr. Judy Chertok studies addiction care at the University of Pennsylvania.
19: It's so jarring that that is accepted by so many.
18: Federal data shows roughly 250,000 U.S. deaths every year are linked to alcohol and street drugs. Prescription medications proven to help reduce substance use are available. Research shows the vast majority of U.S. clinicians never offer patients those treatments. Brian Mann, NPR News.
16: The Federal Communications Commission has voted to lift a more than 20-year-old cap on the share of U.S. television households that a single company can reach. Current rule blocks a company from owning broadcasting stations that combine reach more than 39% of U.S. households. President Trump has again threatened to launch big strikes on Iran if there's no agreement. But as NPR's Frank Langfitt reports, some Israelis and Palestinians say they're tired of being whipsawed by Trump's accounts.
20: Leoman Eir fears a sudden U.S. attack on Iran will trigger Iranian missile strikes here in Israel.
21: We don't know how our lives will be changed based on a single tweet.
22: How does that make you feel?
21: Like a small, insignificant grain of sand.
20: Meanwhile, in the West Bank, Hussam Shamlawi, a cabbie, says Trump's repeated claims of opening the Strait of Hormuz has hurt his credibility in the region. He says when Iranians say they're in control, the media eyewitnesses, they all know this is true. President Trump said Tuesday a deal with Iran could come this week, but Iran says it's negotiating with Oman and denies talking to the U.S. Frank Langfitt, NPR News, in Tel Aviv and the West Bank.
16: This is NPR News. Authorities in New Mexico are investigating possible crimes committed by the late convicted sex offender Jeffrey Epstein at his ranch outside Santa Fe. Katerina Barton has more on what investigators have uncovered so far.
23: The more than 100-page report draws largely on the Epstein files and court documents. The commission says that there is evidence that Epstein abused at least 5 unidentified women and girls at the ranch and potentially 30 others. The commission cites indications law enforcement missed chances to investigate. Rachel Benavidez, an Epstein survivor, spoke to this at a public hearing at New Mexico's Capitol.
24: This is a cycle of reports being made and ignored by the very people who are supposed to protect American citizens.
23: On top of this, the New Mexico Attorney General is suing the U.S. Department of Justice for more information about Epstein's activities at Zorro Ranch. For NPR News, I'm Katerina Barton in Santa Fe, New Mexico.
16: The food brand giant W.K. Kellogg says it'll strip its cereals of all artificial coloring a year ahead of schedule by the end of 2026. Kellogg announced today it has identified fruit and vegetable-based juices that can replace synthetic dyes. Last week saw a slight increase in the number of people to file for unemployment assistance. The Labor Department says applications reached 199,000. The previous week's figure was revised up by 1,000. I'm Lakshmi Singh, NPR News, in Washington.
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2: And I'm Deborah Becker in Boston. It's Here and Now. Sweeping changes could be coming to one of the nation's most successful anti-poverty programs. Head Start provides childcare, meals, and support services for young children in low-income families. It's long been regulated by the federal government, but today the Trump administration announced that it wants to give local governments more control over it. Here's Alex Adams with the Department of Health and Human Services.
14: Some of the areas where they will have flexibility instead of the one-size-fits-all federal mandate stay on group sizes, child-to-staff ratios, workforce and education requirements, and on and on and on.
2: Critics worry the changes could water down standards that once had bipartisan support. Joining us now is Tommy Sheridan. He's deputy director of the National Head Start Association. It's an advocacy nonprofit. Tommy, welcome back.
0: Thank you.
2: So we know, I mean, Head Start's been around for a long time. It started in the 60s. What's your initial reaction to this proposal to loosen these standards? Is this a big deal?
0: Yeah, this is one of the largest and most substantial proposals that we've seen in quite a number of years coming to Head Start. But I think what's most important to take away from this is that, first of all, fewer rules cannot mean fewer results. Head Start, as you noted, is one of our nation's most effective social services programs, early childhood programs, for over six decades across multiple presidents, Republicans, Democrats, all the alike, and continues to get strong results for kids and families in every corner of the country. So I think that it's most important to acknowledge first and foremost that we're not going anywhere. We're staying open. We're continuing to be that provider of high quality services to children and families. And, you know, we'll look at what this proposal says. We'll evaluate it. There's a intentional process that it has to go through. And we'll look to navigate that to ensure that kids and families end up even stronger.
2: Yeah. And for those who don't know, what are some of the main things that Head Start does?
0: Yeah, so Head Start is really a comprehensive program in its approach. It was designed in the 1960s with the intention of really supporting young children and their families, a kind of a multi-generational program. It is for children, and then in the 1990s, it was expanded to provide infant toddler care as well and services for pregnant women. So it provides services from basically pregnancy up to age five. It is income eligible or for children or families who are experiencing homelessness in the foster care system, eligible for other public benefits such as SNAP or supplemental security income. And it really provides them with a healthy start to help them be ready for success in school and in life wherever they live across the country.
2: Now, HHS says that, you know, this is just giving programs flexibility. This is cutting administrative overhead. Why are folks so cautious about what these changes might mean?
0: Yeah, well, let's take Head Start for, you know, the history that it has. The Head Start program performance standards, which is what is being proposed to be changed in this proposal that came out earlier today and is going to be published tomorrow for public comment. Those standards were first created in the 1970s. And those standards really govern and provide a lot of support, a lot of clarity, a lot of kind of best practices and ways of implementing the Head Start program. And they have been changed over the years, but it has been slow to see some of those changes. I think what this administration has pointed out is that they are intentional, that they would like to see some deregulation. They would like to see the authority transitioned more so into local community providers, which is something that Head Start has long had. Head Start is provided, the services that are provided by Head Start are done on really each community-based, community level. They are community-based organizations, could be local governments, could be school districts, could be nonprofit organizations, and every single one of those programs has to have a policy council, meaning a council of Head Start parents that help make the decisions, inform the decisions. That has been the case since the 1960s. That has been actually in the act, the law behind Head Start, which is not changing and not even proposed to be changing in this. So yes, there's going to be some changes, and I'm really excited to spend the next 60 days working with the Head Start community, with program leaders, with staff, with experts, researchers, and most importantly, with parents to understand how they perceive these rules and this proposal, excuse me, and how we are going to, again, make sure that at the end of the day, these fewer rules do not mean fewer results.
2: Mm-hmm. No 60 days are the public comment period for this. But I'm just wondering, in the last minute we have here, you know, Head Start has been in the crosshairs of the Heritage Foundation. Do you worry that this is a step toward dismantling the program?
0: I really don't. And the reason on that is because Head Start has such strong benefits and such strong support in every corner of the country. The recent polling that one of our colleagues at the First 5 Years Fund did showed that 87% of all voters strongly support Head Start. And the reason on that is because they know Head Start. It's in their backyard. They see the results. They talk with folks who may have gone to Head Start themselves. Maybe they have worked in Head Start. I mean, we truly are a program that is all across the country and has decades of research that continue to show the incredible efficacy of it, despite what some, you know, political bias and political think tanks might say.
2: All right. Tommy Sheridan, Deputy Director of the National Head Start Association. It's an advocacy nonprofit. Tommy, thanks for being with us.
0: Thanks for having me.
1: A new kind of flu shot is on the way. The FDA approved the first flu vaccine based on mRNA technology. It's the same technology behind COVID vaccines that came quickly in late 2020. This new flu vaccine comes from Moderna, and it's approved for adults 50 and over. Virologist Angela Rasmussen has been following this from the University of Saskatchewan's Vaccine and Infectious Disease Organization. Angela, welcome back to the program.
3: Thanks for having me, Scott.
1: So a first flu shot using mRNA technology coming. How significant is this?
3: So I think this is really significant. You know, we have been developing influenza vaccines for a really long time, and we have had new technology come forth. The oldest technology is actually still used. That's where we grow flu vaccines in fertilized chicken eggs. We've mm-hmm. also developed recombinant methods over the years, but they all more or less have the same efficacy. You know, it all hovers around, you know, sort of around 50%-ish most years.
1: Just to pause you, 50%, what does that mean?
3: So that means that 50% of the people who get the vaccine will be protected against the against influenza virus, so they won't get sick. Of the people who do get influenza virus who've been vaccinated, they won't get as sick. And that's data that actually the CDC gathers and calculates every year. So we actually know from year to year how efficacious these vaccines are. What's exciting about the mRNA vaccine is not only is it the mRNA technology, which is extremely rapid to develop, so it's easy to update, but it actually appears that in the phase 3 clinical trial, that this vaccine was actually superior to the other existing flu vaccine that was tested, showing that it actually provides better protection.
1: Yeah. So the clinical trial found that this mRNA vaccine about 27% more effective than a standard dose vaccines, reported some side effects, injection site pain, fever, headache. So in regular English, kind of how much better does this seem to be?
3: So it's about 30% better than the protection, at least in this clinical trial, that a conventional flu vaccine made by Glaxo provided. Now, the side effect profile that you mentioned is actually not terribly surprising, because we do know that sometimes these mRNA vaccines can have a more reactogenic profile, meaning they have more side effects. But that actually might be a good thing in some cases, because it does suggest that it stimulates stronger immune responses.
1: Yeah. And you mentioned the speed here. And let me kind of ask you about the implications, right? We learned in the pandemic, one of the big advantages of mRNA technology was it let scientists develop coronavirus vaccines much more quickly. And here I'm reading, you know, it could be 2 to 3 months to produce a flu vaccine instead of the typical 6 months or so. So with regard to the flu, how much more of an advantage could this speed be?
3: So last year's flu season is a great example to point to in this situation. Last year, just as flu season was getting started, we learned about a new variant, essentially of H3N2, that emerged called subclade K. And it was fairly evasive from the vaccine that had already been developed for last year's flu season. So that was kind of a mismatch. In this case, we could actually wait until closer to flu season to make those decisions. So we might actually even be able to update the vaccine in time for an emerging variant like that.
1: Closer to when these turn out, have a better chance of being kind of the one that a lot of people get.
3: Exactly.
1: As you know, there have been the apparent politics here. Earlier this year, the FDA said, no, we're not going to review this drug application. Then it changed course after Moderna publicly challenged the ruling. And then the FDA advisory panel, they voted yes unanimously in favor of this drug. We know the health secretary, RFK Jr., has unorthodox views on vaccines. With this approval, Angela, do you sense the politics are behind us or no?
3: I don't think the politics are behind us at all, unfortunately. There's nothing whatsoever to suggest, including a very recent interview on CNN, that the Secretary of Health and Human Services has changed his views about vaccine. And I would argue that rather than unorthodox, I would say that he's opposed to vaccination and especially mRNA vaccination. So I think that this is a great example of the public actually, the importance of the public getting to take a look at the evidence, because the evidence for this vaccine very clearly shows that it is superior to existing flu vaccines and would offer a tremendous benefit for the American people. The decision to regulate this based on political views is really not supported by the evidence that we have about how well this vaccine would actually work and how many American lives it would save. So I think it's really important to make sure that Americans continue to have access to this information, because when we demand to have access to vaccines that we know work, we tend to get them regardless of the politics.
1: Yeah, and briefly, what future mRNA vaccines could be on the way for, say, HIV or cancer?
3: So, yeah, absolutely. Cancer, I think, is one of the most promising applications of this technology. And even though that's not my field, there have been incredible clinical trial results lately. So I really do hope that the administration overall changes its perspective on this, because certainly for emerging viruses like the ones I study, these vaccines have tremendous application potential as well.
1: Angela Rasmussen is a virologist at the University of Saskatchewan. Angela, always good to have you. Thanks so much.
3: Thank you, Scott.
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1: This is Here and Now, with new insight on the origins of enslaved Africans. We know that over hundreds of years, more than 12 million Africans were taken from their homes, packed onto ships, and sold in Europe and the Americas and the Caribbean.
2: But where did they come from? We have some new clues from the tiny island of St. Helena in the South Atlantic Ocean. In the early 1800s, Britain abolished the slave trade. Then its navy intercepted slave ships coming from Africa, taking many people to St. Helena Island.
1: Now, some returned to Africa, but many were held in a settlement with poor conditions on the island. Thousands died and were buried in mass graves. Their remains were found in the past few decades when workers built the island's first airport. And some new science gives us a better idea where they came from, and the clues are in their teeth. Hannes Schroeder did a study on this just out in the journal Science. He's associate professor at the University of Copenhagen and founding member of the School of Archaeology. Hannes, welcome.
9: Hi, Scott. Thanks for having me.
1: Good to have you. So just to understand the basic concept, how are origin secrets of people buried in their teeth?
9: Yeah, good question. In this case, we used isotope analysis, actually a combination of isotopic analysis and ancient DNA analysis. So an isotope is essentially just a different version of an element, to put it very simply. Isotopes vary in a landscape based on geology, for example. And then we, through the food and water, we tend to absorb these isotopes. And mm-hmm. So you can measure those. And then you can relate those back to the geology. And that's, in essence, how it works.
1: Then you examine the teeth for the isotopes. And that's where the interesting part begins as far as tracing back to location.
9: That's right, because basically the teeth pick up the signature, if you want, of the place where people grew up. So then you can measure those in archaeological remains, and you can relate those back to the geological measurements.
1: Hearing you talk about the science, it just sounds amazing, right? Because these human remains, centuries old, and here the science has arrived to answer some of these questions. Is this brand new science? I understand it took 10 years to publish these results. Were you kind of along the way waiting for the science to develop?
9: I mean, so isotope analysis have been around for a while. It's fairly easy to establish whether somebody, you know, didn't grow up in the place where they were buried, but it's much harder to try and establish where they had actually come from. And that's there have been some developments here in the field, and that's the use of these isoscapes. So that's a fancy term to basically say variations of isotopes or isotopic ratios across a landscape, right? So imagine a map that basically maps out this isotopic variation. And because we have those now for places like sub-Saharan Africa, in this case, we can use those maps and then relate them to the measurements that we make. And we can, based on those comparisons, essentially, we can come up with estimates as to where people most likely would have come from.
1: So then coming to these remains found on St. Helena, what did you learn about where some of these persons came from? How accurate could you get?
9: Yeah, and of course, I mean, up front, you know, we should definitely say that we're dealing with probabilities here, right? Mm. We're not able to pinpoint a specific village or anything like that.
1: I see, yeah.
9: But really what we can see was that these individuals came from many different parts of Africa. The vast majority came from places now in Angola and the Republic of Congo. So, and you know, parts of essentially coastal areas of West Central Africa. But what was surprising is that a significant number of the individuals we analyzed came from much further inland, so hundreds, not thousands of kilometers into the African interior.
1: Wow. I can imagine you're a scientist, but some of these discoveries might be painful to learn.
9: No, I mean, dealing with this history and also working with the community on St. Helena there, I mean, of course, even though, you know, the science is exciting, you know, but really, yeah, ultimately, it's not about DNA or chemistry here. It's about people. And it's, you know, it's one of the darkest chapters in human history. Very, very, very simple. Yeah.
1: And going forward, briefly, Hannes, what is next for this developing science? What future applications can you think about?
9: So the St. Helena case is a very interesting one, but museum collections in Europe, but also in the U.S. are full of human remains, and
1: yes,
9: some of them come from, you know, colonial contexts, so, you know, grave robbing and all kinds of things.
1: Course.
9: And
1: yes,
9: in some cases, you know, it's clear where they came from, but in some cases there are no records. And so what I'm interested in is to perhaps how we can use these methods to try and see where these remains should potentially be repatriated to. But just to add, this creates an interesting catch-22 here, and that is that usually, as it was in the case of St. Helena, really it's the community that asks us to carry out these analyses. But of course, if we don't know which community we're talking to, because we don't know where these remains come from, then who do you ask? So this is a complex question.
1: Hannes Schroeder is associate professor at the University of Copenhagen. And it's so good to talk to you. Thanks very much.
9: Thanks, Todd. Thanks for having me.
1: And now to a more personal story connected to these findings and remains. Anina Funneel came across them more than 10 years ago. She was working on an airport construction project in St. Helena, and it changed her career and her life. She began working to rebury properly the remains, and today she works with communities impacted by colonialism and slavery through a nonprofit called the Tiki Box Project. Anina, welcome to the program.
10: Thank you, Scott. So great to be here.
1: Good to have you. We should note that your story is told in a documentary called A Story of Bones. There's a scene in the documentary where you're looking at some of these skeleton remains where you see braids and beads. And I wonder, at that moment, was it a visceral moment? Was there kind of an emotion that started to overwhelm you as you were processing this?
10: You know, when I came to the island of St. Helena, I came as an environmental officer for the airport project. I had a background in archaeology. So, like in all essences, I should have been prepared for the scientific part of what I was about to experience, the data, the knowledge, the history. But I was not expecting to see a braid. I wasn't expecting to see human remains. I was expecting to see possessions, beads, and that. So the braid was so perfectly intact, so perfectly intact. And it looked exactly like my hair and hair that I've touched before. And that very human, you know, interaction that we have with braiding each other's hair, my mom braiding my hair and just having hair it was completely overwhelming. I was not prepared to feel such an immense connection. And hair is such an important part of my journey as an African woman, as a person of African descent. That really affected me on a pretty physical, emotional, spiritual level.
1: Yeah. So at those levels, what happened next for you? I mean, you've written that it became a journey to negotiate your own identity. Somewhere along the line, did you start asking questions like, should this be my new career? Should this be my journey, my professional journey?
10: You know, what I had on St. Helena was a lot of time. I had more than 12 years. I had the support of an incredible community. So I had the privilege of developing a profound relationship with the burial grounds, with the community there, but also with the ancestors. And, you know, when people refer to it as a career and a professional choice, it very much wasn't that. It was very much a reconnection to myself, a claiming back of identities that I had lost in the sense of my Africanness, my Blackness, my humanness, you know, and just respecting this very profound relationship that we have with the earth, which is contained in the space called a burial ground, you know, our rites and rituals, how we invest in the land and return ourselves to the land. And it's a journey that is still ongoing. And I've been so privileged to return home, to return to Namibia, where I was born, mm-hmm. and retrace some of my steps, my ancestors' steps, but also to reach communities throughout the African diaspora that are tied to this sacred grounds in the middle of the South Atlantic Ocean and share that story with them. It doesn't feel like a professional journey. It has been manifested as such, but it's very much a spiritual pilgrimage.
1: Mm. Going beyond St. Helena, with the science, the emerging science we have today, there will be more remains found, excavated around the world. What do you hope to see going forward as more of these discoveries happen?
10: I feel that science can only take us so far. There is another intelligence, knowledge, which is sacred, which require for a community to be brave enough to remember the knowledge and the intelligence that is held by a sacred burial ground tied with specific rites and rituals is so significant and so important for a diaspora that has to heal foremost.
1: Knowledge and intelligence. I like that. We've been talking to Anina Funneel, founder and CEO of the Tiki Box Project, and her story is told in the documentary, A Story of Bones. Anina, thank you very much for talking to us from Namibia. So good to talk to you. Thank you.
10: Thank you so much, Scott. So good to be here.
1: And you're listening to Here and Now.
11: Live from NPR News in Boston, I'm Steve Brown. A Senate committee has voted along party lines to hold Dr. Anthony Fauci in contempt of Congress over his refusal to answer questions at a hearing on his handling of the COVID-19 pandemic. Today's vote sets up a referral to the Department of Justice for potential investigation over whether the country's longtime top infectious disease official properly exercised his constitutional rights. That would leave it up to the U.S. attorney in Washington to decide whether to investigate or potentially attempt to prosecute Fauci for contempt. A referral from Congress doesn't compel prosecutors to act. Ukrainian President Volodymyr Zelensky says Ukraine has hit more oil facilities deep inside Russia. The attacks are part of Kyiv's effort to undermine Moscow's wartime economy. Ukrainian forces targeted refineries northeast of Moscow. They also hit Russian military patrol boats in the Black Sea. Meanwhile, Russian drone and glide bomb attacks across Ukraine killed at least 3 civilians and wounded 22 others. The number of Americans applying for unemployment benefits rose last week, but layoffs remain in the historically healthy range of the past few years. The Labor Department says U.S. filings for jobless aid in the week ending August 1st rose by 1,000 to 199,000. 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
13: 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I'm Kai Rizdal. 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
1: It's Here and Now, talking to you right around lunchtime for many of our listeners. But let us spin back to breakfast right now and how it's done in China. My family lived there for several years. We tried out a wide range of regional foods. But one breakfast food common across China is the bun, stuffed with meat or veggies or both or something sweet. Here's NPR's Jennifer Pak.
17: It's 8 a.m. on a workday at a shop outside Tuanjiehu Park selling buns or baozi. The line is constant, but it moves fast. Staff pluck stuffed white buns from bamboo steamers, plop them into flimsy plastic bags, piping hot. A repairman takes the buns to his electric scooter. Before I could ask what fillings he got, he's already eaten them and zips off to his next job. Buns are one of the few Chinese foods people here can eat on the go. And they're also affordable. For 2 soy sauce pork buns, this shop's bestseller, 1 pickled veg, another with eggplant and green peppers, plus 2 cups of fresh soybean milk, a breakfast for 2 comes to
16: 19.50. It's like about $3.
20: Breakfast items in China are all relatively cheap.
21: That's Michael Z, author of Zhao Fan, a book about breakfast in China. His favorite bun comes from a shop in eastern China's Shaoxing City. It starts with buns without a filling, called mantou.
20: They use a sourdough rice ferment, and they make these incredibly light mantou. And then when you order them, they get a pair of chopsticks, they crack it open, they put a massive chunk of Hongshao Rou inside.
21: That's red braised pork, sticky and sweet. For Beijing resident Samantha Zhao, she says pork and fennel buns are her favorite, though she doesn't eat buns as often as before. Baozi is a bit unhealthy, she says. It's easy to eat too many, like four in one go, and they contain quite a bit of dough and oil. But then she couldn't resist when passing by this trendy bun shop called Baoerjiu near Beijing's Confucius Temple and Imperial College. This shop likes to experiment with fillings. Its signature bun piqued the curiosity of NPR's Beijing producer Jasmine Ling.
22: Chocolate red bean bun.
23: Not bad.
22: Not that sweet.
21: To stand out from competitors, this shop also holds workshops like these. Where the resident Baozi master teaches people to make buns. One of the students is Bai Qiufei.

0: or a skill to make a simple bun. And making baozi is a good way to disconnect, says the shop's co-founder Lu Yao. A lot of people I know are feeling anxious about the development of AI, she says. Plus, living in Beijing is stressful. Her big dream is to expand overseas. After all, Chinese people are all over the globe. And food, she says, like baozi, is the best way to connect to home. Jennifer Pak, NPR News, Beijing.
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7: And I'm Deborah Becker in Boston. It's Here and Now. The murder trial of a Massachusetts woman is drawing attention to postpartum mental health. Defense attorneys for Lindsay Clancy don't dispute that she killed her three children. Instead, they argue that she should not be held criminally responsible because she was in the throes of postpartum psychosis. Some perinatal mental health experts say this disorder is on the rise, and we need more awareness to prevent future tragedies. Dr. Arooj Kamal Heder is an academic perinatal psychiatrist and medical director of what's known as MCPAP for Moms. Thanks for being with us.
8: Hi, thank you for having me.
7: So the Lindsay Clancy trial might be the first time that people are hearing about postpartum psychosis. How do you define it?
8: So postpartum psychosis is a medical illness in postpartum women that is characterized by fixed false beliefs, hallucinations, disorganization, and confusion. The fixed false beliefs we often refer to as delusions. Mm-hmm. It occurs in about 1 to 2 in 1,000 women. I want to emphasize that it is highly treatable, but potentially lethal. But the majority of these women who receive adequate and timely treatment go on to have perfectly normal and healthy lives with their families. And one thing about the delusions, these delusions are not visible to others, but they really affect the mom. And they tend to fixate on the baby. She lives in the same reality as us, but something is happening to her that is telling her to just interpret the world differently and to do different things. So I'm often asked about delusions, so I just wanted to clarify that. There is also a 4%

0: percent risk of infanticide and a 5% risk of suicide with postpartum psychosis.
1: So, you know, we hear a lot about things like postpartum depression and other mood disorders in the perinatal period. But when does it go into postpartum psychosis? And is there a way to tell that someone's symptoms are, you know, everybody's sleep deprived in that period of life, right? And they might be irritable or anxious. They're adjusting to a whole new world. I mean, how does someone tell when it might be veering into something that's very different than a more severe mental health condition?
0: Yeah, that's a good, very good general question. So I'll preface it by saying we often use the term perinatal mood and anxiety disorders, or PMADs, which refer to depression, anxiety, OCD, and bipolar disorder in the perinatal time period. The perinatal time period is defined as the period of time from conception throughout pregnancy to postpartum. So it's almost a 2-year time period. So there are actually what I refer to as pink flags of perinatal psychosis. Pink flags are signs and symptoms like hypervigilance, paranoia, onset of confusion, mood changes, maybe hypomanic features are beginning to develop. Perinatal psychosis is actually a spectrum. That would be my biggest emphasis today. There is a dangerous misconception that the mom has to be hallucinating aliens or stealing her baby or hearing voices telling her to hurt her infant to qualify. But really, it's the quieter symptoms that we miss. So we commonly hear from moms, the provider telling us something is off and the family's describing something is just not right. The village around the mom is huge. So I think being aware of these pink flags is such an important discussion.
1: Yeah. But the village from some moms is not so huge, right?
0: Yes.
1: And that can be a problem. And so I want to talk about sort of the medical system and how it is or is not trained to deal with this. You know, we spoke on the show last year with someone about this, Kara Zivin, who's a professor of psychiatry at the University of Michigan. And she talked about, especially after pregnancy, there's like a 6-week follow-up visit for moms, and then there really isn't another check-in. So you're saying, you know, it takes a village, and there may be a village, but this is how Kara Zivin described it to us last year. She offered this analogy. Let's listen.
2: The baby is a candy, and the mother is the wrapper. Once the candy is no longer inside the wrapper, then the wrapper can get tossed aside. And sometimes we can think of that in terms of how mothers experience healthcare once they're no longer pregnant.
1: So apparently that's a common idea, that the wrapper here isn't needed anymore. So what do you do to try to make sure that there is a village to encircle a new mother and make sure that the necessary care is provided?
0: Yeah, that's a good analogy. And I'm so glad you're bringing this up. So this is why I emphasize the importance of educating the village. Now, let's talk about that village. Pediatricians play such a big role. Pediatricians, doulas, midwives, therapists. Unfortunately, as you had said, Deb, the healthcare system is fractured. So we can't piece it together, but we can work around it. And I think empowering and educating the village and these three providers that I had mentioned is critical, because they are seeing and treating these women before OBs at the 6-week follow-up visit. And so bringing the awareness of what the early signs and symptoms to them look like, I think is of utmost importance.
1: Let's go back to the Lindsay Clancy trial for a second. If we consider the Lindsay Clancy trial, she was clearly struggling with her mental health. She was seeking help, but she was functioning, right? She was carrying out daily tasks. The family's former nanny testified yesterday about this. We have a bit of that tape. Let's listen.
3: Do you recall indicating to the troopers that, in your opinion, that she was a loving and a doting mother?
4: Yes.
3: Can you tell the jury what that means? I mean, what did you observe about what did you observe about her as a mother interacting with her kids?
4: I observed a wonderful mom who loved her kids, who was very concerned with their safety. She was very concerned with Callan's eating and sleeping. She was a wonderful mother.
1: That was defense attorney Kevin Reddington questioning the former nanny of Lindsay Clancy, who said that Clancy's 8-month-old child was a main concern to Lindsay Clancy. So how common is it for things to go from fine, a loving mother, to a tragedy. Is that common or not common?
0: What I can say about the postpartum period very generally, and not in reference to any case, when we talk about a topic, for example, like postpartum psychosis, one feature of postpartum psychosis is its waxing and waning nature. And that's why things talking about the spectrum is so important, because some moms may present as very functioning, intact, you know, they go about their day-to-day activities. And, you know, if the early symptoms are not caught in time, they may rapidly decompensate and they may quickly develop other signs of mania or psychosis.
1: Mm-hmm. I wonder, what is the treatment for postpartum psychosis? I mean, is it, we're hearing a lot during this trial about a litany of psychiatric medications, but what's a typical treatment?
0: So a typical treatment for postpartum psychosis only, since it's a psychiatric emergency, I think it's important again to highlight it's very treatable. So a typical protocol consists of an antipsychotic medication, a mood stabilizer, and a benzodiazepine. And electroconvulsive therapy also is excellent. It's an excellent option for treatment.
1: Do you think when this comes into when issues like postpartum psychosis are in the news and they're getting attention like this, is it a positive thing or is it a negative thing that it can frighten people? What do you think? Is awareness better or how would you describe it?
0: I think any discussion of perinatal mood and anxiety disorders and talking about women's mental health issues and maternal mental health is critical. And I think this is an opportunity to talk about paid maternal and paternal leave in America. It is, as anyone who has a parent knows, even with the village and even with, you know, child care, it's exhausting to have a child. And especially when parents have to go back to work so soon after, if they're experiencing a perinatal mental health condition, it really can make that experience even more challenging. So I think if we can use the conversation of perinatal mood and anxiety disorders to change policy and open the conversation more positively, I think that could be a good thing in the long term.
1: Dr. Aruj Kamal Heder is an academic perinatal psychiatrist and medical director of MCPAP for Moms. Thanks so much for being with us.
0: Thank you for having me.
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5: 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Where does the party go from here? On the next Friday News Roundup, analysis from Michigan. Plus, will Republicans turn away from Ohio candidate Max Miller? And why are U.S. weapons stockpiles apparently running out? We round up the week's news next time on 1A.
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8: This is Here and Now. In recent months, millions of Americans' cell phones have been flooded with text messages asking questions about Israel from a group called Friends for Peace. They're actually written with the help of AI, and they're part of a campaign paid for by the government of Israel. Joining us to talk about it is Maggie Severns, enterprise reporter at the Wall Street Journal, and she's been writing about this. Maggie, welcome to the program.
9: Thanks so much for having me.
8: So there's a recent poll from Pew Research finding 60% of American adults have an unfavorable view of Israel, in large part because of the war in Gaza. Why does this dip in U.S. public opinion matter to Israel?
9: I think it matters very much to Israel because, you know, the country has received so much aid from the United States. And one thing we really look at in this story is the attempts that Israel is making to shore up that public opinion and gain support from the American public so that then lawmakers will keep sending aid.
8: And we mentioned these text messages in the lead to the story. Can you talk a little bit more about that? I mean, if my phone is kind of blowing up with these text messages, how do they tend to go?
9: Yeah, so this story looks at money that the Israeli government has spent to hire basically lobbyists in the United States. And one lobbyist, actually a former Trump aide, Brad Parscale, has spent a lot of money on this kind of grand text experiment where a company uses what they call AI-enabled texting. So that means that AI is doing some of the talking, and they've reached out to millions of people. And often they start these conversations asking something like, are you around to give your input about Israel? And depending on what people say, then the chatbot will start giving links to pro-Israel content. It'll share different information. The purpose, as we understand it, is twofold: both persuade people to have a more positive opinion, and also all of this gets collected as data. So it's while they're having these conversations, they're also collecting what people are saying via text to them, and then that actually gets fed back to the Israeli government.
8: And what have you learned about influencers, say on Instagram and elsewhere, what those messages are, what the target audiences are?
9: So a lot of this is not disclosed, which is why we don't know that many details. We know that Netanyahu's talked about how much he feels like the tank in American support for Israel correlates with, I think, what he called the rise of social media. We know that there's a lot of interest and kind of swaying people, and there are some connections between the Israeli government and the people they're paying and some media outlets. So Salem Media is one that we write about in our story. I should say that Salem Media says that their hosts haven't been paid to say anything specific about Israel or anything like that, that they were paid basically from advertising. But Brad Parscale, who I mentioned before, who's a registered agent in the U.S. lobbying for Israel, also works at Salem Media. So there are these kind of connections where people with influence in media are also doing some work for the Israeli government.
8: And Salem Media, just to understand, is that behind TV programs, radio shows, podcasts?
9: Salem is a large conservative radio and podcasting network. They have podcasts with people like Laura Trump, Hugh Hewitt, Scott Jennings, who is a former Bush administration person turned kind of Trump supporter. So they have some very large names that put out podcasts and radio programs.
8: So does that mean one of the target audiences is people, listeners on the American right? Is it channeling its efforts and money in that direction, or really all directions in the U.S.?
9: There is some work that is going in all directions, but changing conversation on the right seems to be a particular focus.
8: Is it clear from, you know, the reporting you've done, the documents you've seen, what the goal or goals are? I mean, moving public opinion by this many points, or, you know, certain congressional action? Is it clear what success means?
9: That's a great question. I don't know if it is clear what success means. Netanyahu has said clearly that he believes that this kind of public opinion war is crucial. And one of the Israeli foreign ministers said in a post last year that Israel will spend, I think, around $700 million worldwide, globally this year, on different kind of public relations work to change its image. So we do know that it's something that the government believes is very important.
8: I would imagine many countries would like to do the same kind of thing, maybe call it something else, right? Soft power, winning hearts and minds, influence operations, whatever you call it. Is this effort that you write about, as far as the government of Israel, different, unusual in certain ways?
9: So this effort is unusual in the sense that it really seems designed to sway the American public as opposed to swaying lawmakers. I think one thing that's more traditional and that we've seen in the past is folks hiring a lobbyist to go around Washington and meet with people and talk about their government's priorities. This is different because it's aimed at the American public. And it's worth mentioning, you know, when we talk to allies of Israel, the foreign ministry didn't respond to our request. But when we talked to allies of folks in Israel, they would say that, you know, other countries are doing all kinds of foreign influence work. They're just not necessarily disclosing it.
8: We've been talking to Maggie Severns, enterprise reporter at The Wall Street Journal. Maggie, thanks very much.
9: Thank you very much.
8: Here and Now is a production of NPR and WBUR. I'm Scott Tong in Washington, D.C.
1: And I'm Deborah Becker in Boston. It's Here and Now.
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10: I'm Andrew Garcia, senior producer here at Cap Radio. 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
6: 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KKTO Tahoe City, Reno, KQNC Quincy, KUOP Stockton, Modesto, and KXJZ Sacramento.
12: Jessica from Lodi says, thank you for consistent, trusted reporting on the local and national stories that matter most, and that she's proud to support public media. 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
5: 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Hi, I'm Jen White. Roughly half of U.S. students say they've used AI for school. That's according to a 2025 survey from the RAND Corporation. 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
14: Live from NPR News, I'm Lakshmi Singh. The Trump administration wants to deregulate Head Start, the landmark early education program for low-income children and their families. NPR's Joe Hernandez reports critics warn the change could lead to a decline in quality among Head Start providers across the country.
15: The proposal announced by Health and Human Services Secretary Robert F. Kennedy Jr. would leave it up to states rather than the federal government to regulate things like student-teacher ratios and background checks. It would also lower the amount Head Start providers can spend on administrative costs. Officials estimate that would save over $2 billion, which the administration has vowed to reinvest in the program to create more slots for kids. Head Start currently serves more than 700,000 children nationwide with childcare, preschool, and more. Some supporters of the program say reducing federal oversight could lead to variations in quality from one state to the next. The proposed rule changes will be open for public comment for 60 days. Joe Hernandez, NPR News.
14: The nonpartisan Congressional Budget Office finds that President Trump's plan for the U.S. Navy to build new nuclear-powered battleships will take longer and cost a lot more than initially estimated. Here's NPR's Kat Lonsdorf.
16: Trump announced the plan for the Navy to build its largest battleship since World War II back in December, saying they would be, quote, the fastest, the biggest, and by far 100 times more powerful than any battleship ever built. They've been dubbed Trump-class battleships. The first was initially said to cost around $15 billion, but the estimate by the CBO found it will likely cost more than $23 billion. 14 additional ships are also estimated at substantially more than originally thought, with a total price tag of $275 billion for the whole fleet. U.S. shipyards also may not have the capacity to build such ships, the report found, saying the first might take 8 years or longer to build. Trump had originally said at least two would be finished by the end of his term. Kat Lonsdorf, NPR News, Washington.
14: Senate Democrats are introducing a bill to block the Pentagon from resetting the U.S. military's casualty count in the war the U.S. and Israel initiated against Iran in late February. Citing technical reasons, the Pentagon had changed how it records military deaths and injuries. Some of the casualty figures attributed to the Iran war have been reclassified to overseas operations. Democratic Senator Tammy Duckworth of Illinois is a veteran of the Iraq War who sustained serious combat wounds, including the loss of both of her legs. She tells ABC News how the country records a service member's death or injury has economic repercussions for military households.
17: There is different statuses for how our service members are treated for their wounds and compensated if they are wounded or killed in a combat operation as opposed to a non-combat injury or death.
14: Since the U.S.-Iran war began, more than 680 troops have been wounded and at least 18 have been killed. This is NPR News.
18: It's 11:04 with CAP Radio News. I'm Steve Milne. Containment of the Gann fire burning in Calaveras County has increased from 19% last night to 26% this morning. The fire that sparked on Monday has scorched more than 10,000 acres. Evacuation orders are still in effect for half a dozen zones. At least seven buildings, including homes, have been confirmed destroyed. California's largest union representing truck drivers is suing the state over new rules that pave the way for driverless big rigs on public roads. The California Report's Mari Bolaños has more.
19: The California Teamsters filed the lawsuit Wednesday in Alameda County Superior Court. The union argues the Department of Motor Vehicles failed to consider the public safety and economic impacts of autonomous heavy-duty trucks. Teamsters also says the technology threatens the jobs of roughly 200,000 truck drivers in California. The DMV adopted the regulations earlier this year. They require testing before driverless trucks can operate commercially and create new enforcement rules for autonomous vehicle companies.
18: The California Report's Mari Bolaños. A nationwide salmonella outbreak linked to a jalapeno peppers is expanding, and California is at the center of it. The CDC reports nearly 350 illnesses across 27 states, including California. Health officials trace the contaminated peppers back to a California-based distributor, Coast Citrus Distributors. The company is now recalling jalapenos imported from Sinaloa, Mexico. Meantime, major chains like Chipotle have pulled jalapenos from their menus. We're on Facebook and Instagram as Cap Radio, and you'll find more news at capradio.org.
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23: This is 1A. I'm Jen White. Artificial intelligence is rapidly changing how we work, live, and engage with the world. Whether that's using ChatGPT to do our taxes or spending hours sifting through AI-generated images on social media. AI is also reshaping our education system, and some of you have feelings about that.
24: My name is Julia Janik. I'm in Richmond, Virginia. I'm a fourth grade teacher in public schools, weighing in on the use of AI as a teacher. And I think it's excellent. We've been encouraged to do it using certain platforms and always double checking. But when I upload a standard into it and tell it what I want, it instantly gives me at least a beginning framework rather than restarting with a blank slate. It frees up time, and time is the one thing that teachers need most.
0: Hi, this is Carly Buxton. I teach business communication at the Undergraduate Business School at the University of Richmond in Virginia. And I feel like this is a moment of existential crisis for educators like me, because we are preparing students for a world in which they are likely to rely on AI as central to their working lives every day. But we are expected to police the ways that they are using it in the classroom or for assignments. So it feels hypocritical to me, and it's such a struggle for us.
2: Roughly half of U.S. students said they used AI in some way for school. That's according to a 2025 survey from the RAND Corporation. But some students are not on board.
13: These days, I don't really touch it. I don't think it's very conducive to the building of cognitive power and your own ability to think and study.
2: That's high school senior David McCon-Linares of Pinkerington High School, north in Ohio. We'll hear more from him later. But first, how are students and teachers around the country using AI? And what does it mean for the future of school and how we define what it's actually for? Joining us is Lee Gaines. She's reporting on education and how artificial intelligence is reshaping classrooms for NPR. Lee, it's great to have you.
3: It's lovely to be here.
2: Also with us is Justin Reich. He's the director of MIT's Teaching Systems Lab. He's also the author of Failure to Disrupt: Why Technology Alone Can't Transform Education. Justin, welcome to the program.
4: Thanks for having me.
2: And Jeffrey Riley. He's the executive director of Day of AI. That's a nonprofit that offers free curricula designed to introduce K-12 students to AI. He's also the former Massachusetts Commissioner of Elementary and Secondary Education. Jeff, welcome to the program.
9: Great to be here.
2: And we want to hear from you. If you're a student or teacher who uses AI for school, how are you using it? And if you're a teacher or student who's worried about the use of AI in schools, what are your biggest concerns? We'd also love to hear from you if you're the parent of a student grappling with questions around AI and learning. Email us at 1a@wamu.org. Lee, let's just start with how we're seeing AI show up in classrooms right now. What are you finding in your reporting?
25: Sure. So AI is ubiquitous in schools, both among teachers and students. My team and I at NPR, we partnered with Ipsos recently to do a survey of how K-12 teachers are using AI. And we found that 62% of the respondents said that they've used it for work. Now, the interesting thing about that is that they don't appear to be using it with their students in the classroom. A lot of teachers right now are using it to help them with administrative tasks, sending emails, creating lesson plans, diversifying their lesson plans to meet students where they're at, that sort of thing. But on the other hand, we know that students, there's plenty of surveys out there that show that students are using it on their own to help them with their schoolwork. And then there's a smaller portion of teachers out there that are experimenting with students in the classroom using AI. A lot of those tools are specifically designed for education. It's not that common for a teacher to just bring ChatGPT in the room. Instead, they're using platforms like Magic School or School AI, these companies that have designed education-specific AI tools for classrooms.
2: Justin, how much does this usage vary, not just state by state, but school by school?
4: The usage of these technologies is extremely varied across schools. There are places that are highly concerned about the introduction of these tools and the risks that they have for students bypassing cognition and not doing the work that they were doing before. And so there are lots of places where folks are going back to blue books, going back to pencil and paper, policing activities extensively. And there are other schools that say, you know, this is a major part of young people's future, and we need to figure out ways of integrating it across our classes, not just in the computer science curriculum, but where does it fit in English? Where does it fit in history? Where does it fit in science? Where does it fit in the arts? So you'll find a little bit of everything across the country's 130,000 schools.
2: And Lee, I just want to be really clear that what we're talking about here are three main buckets for how AI is showing up in school. You have educators who are using it for administrative purposes, sometimes for Lesson plan development. There's AI literacy, where learning AI is the focus. And then there are students who are using tools like ChatGPT on their own without the direction or maybe even knowledge of the school. Does that cover everything?
25: I think so. And then there are teachers, Justin mentioned this, that are changing how they approach the work they do in the classroom in response to AI, not necessarily incorporating AI into their own workflows or into the classroom, but what they're doing instead is trying to redesign how classrooms operate to guard them against student AI use.
2: Jeff, one of your organization's primary goals is to educate students and teachers on AI. And we'll talk more about why you think AI literacy is important a bit later. But what kinds of lessons and curricula do you help schools develop to teach AI?
9: So we have curriculum that goes from K through 12. We make no assumptions that people have to start in kindergarten. But fundamentally, when I speak publicly about this, we talk about historically the three R's in education: reading, writing, arithmetic. Last one's a bit of a stretch. And now I say it's now the four R's: reading, writing, arithmetic, and if you allow the stretch to continue, artificial intelligence skills. Because we think kids are going to need to know this, but not at the expense of having a knowledge base first, AI literacy second, and then going to tools later.
2: Well, Justin, you spoke to 120 teachers and students across the country to find out how they feel about AI in the classroom. And that includes Sarah Falls, who's a high school English teacher in San Francisco.
1: This is part of the concern, is like, then you just become a paranoid person. You distrust every single thing your students give you. It's, you start to kind of move through the world with this sense of like, everybody's cheating. Nobody's doing the work. You know, I can't trust anybody. And that is a terrible, terrible place to be. I really love my students and I really want to believe that they're good and ethical people who care about their learning and their process. And then I hear myself being like, I'm pretty sure everybody is cheating.
2: Now, Justin, before you asked teachers and students about AI, you made sure to first ask how their school year was going. Why was that important to understand the larger academic context before asking about AI?
4: So these interviews are from a project called The Homework Machine, which we released as a 7-part podcast series at teachlabpodcast.com. And schools across the United States are just unbelievably varied. Sarah Falls teaches in the San Francisco area in a school where her building doesn't have any hot water. There are other people who teach in brand new school buildings with every resource that you could possibly imagine. If you're in one of those schools where your students come fed and their parents are employed and have health insurance and all those kinds of things, then AI might really be one of the most signature challenges, particularly the surge of students who are using large language models to do all of their homework and good bits of their classwork. Now, if you're in one of those schools where students are vulnerable and their parents to deportation, where kids are homeless, where they don't have enough to eat, then the arrival of large language models might be the 17th or 19th thing on your list of most important concerns. So the context, you know, our schools in the United States are incredibly unequal. And that inequality, they're unequal in the resources that the communities have, unequal in the resources that the schools have. And that inequality really shapes how schools receive these new technologies. Mm.
2: So, Lee, in your reporting, how big of an issue is academic integrity? Like we heard from Sarah in that clip, when it comes to how students are using AI, how are schools even defining academic integrity?
25: Yeah, it's a huge issue. Another thing that we found in our survey with Ipsos was that a lot of teachers are having a much harder time now distinguishing how much their students are actually learning because of the rise of AI. And I would also say that I think the academic integrity issue is related to an issue of trust. That's another thing that we saw and something that that tape that we just heard really spoke to, which is that because of AI, teachers are less trustful of their students. And I would say that also works in the opposite direction, too. So a good example of this is I spoke to a teacher in California who used to send her students out to do beach cleanups, habitat restoration. She's a biology teacher. And she would give them extra credit for doing that work. And then Her son showed her basically how easy it would be to fake a photo using AI, showing that they were at a registration table. And so she had to stop doing that. And that was sad.
2: We're talking to education reporter Lee Gaines. Also with us, Day of AI Executive Director Jeffrey Riley and MIT Teaching Systems Lab Director Justin Reich. Coming up, we hear from one student who's thinking a lot about AI and how we should approach it in classrooms.
13: We need to start some legislation, introduce a bill, whatever is needed to take the first step towards regulating AI.
2: That's just ahead. I'm Jen White. This is 1A from WAMU and NPR.

0: New federal data shows the vast majority of people with serious addictions still are not getting treatment. Critics say there are low-cost medications proven to treat addiction and save lives, but most doctors don't prescribe them.
1: We would not allow, as a society, people with heart attacks to come to a hospital and not get appropriate treatment. This is as serious as that.
0: I'm Elsa Chang. 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
6: This is 1A. I'm Jen White. We're discussing how AI is reshaping education and how teachers and students feel about it. We're here with Lee Gaines. She's reporting on how artificial intelligence is reshaping classrooms for students and teachers for NPR. Also with us, Justin Reich. He's the director of MIT's Teaching Systems Lab. He's also the author of Failure to Disrupt, Why Technology Alone Can't Transform Education. And Jeffrey Riley. He's the executive director of Day of AI. That's a nonprofit that offers free curriculum designed to introduce K-12 students to artificial intelligence. And we want to hear from you. If you're a student or teacher who uses AI for school, how are you using it? And if you're a teacher or student who's worried about the use of AI in schools, what are your biggest concerns? We'd also love to hear from you if you're the parent of a student grappling with questions around AI and learning. Email us at 1A@wamu.org. 1A producer Haley Blassingame recently spoke to high school senior David McCone-Linares of Pickerington High School North in Ohio. He was one of 98 students from across the country selected to convene at the Edward Kennedy Institute this summer to pass mock legislation to help schools confront the question of AI in schools. Haley began by asking David about his relationship to AI.
7: Right now, I think of it very differently as when consumer AI entered my mind. I thought it was like a fun little toy when I first heard of it in like eighth grade. I'm a senior in high school now, but back when the first version of ChatGPT were going public, I thought it was a fun toy. I didn't realize it could be used for plagiarism until everyone started going, oh my gosh, it can be used for plagiarism and all that. These days, I don't really touch it. I don't think it's very conducive to the building of cognitive power and your own ability to think and study. I don't use it very much.
8: And what about your peers and your friends? What are they saying about AI in education?
7: I'm in a lot of circles of creatives. So a lot of my friends similarly do not use AI at all unless they're professors. A lot of my friends are in college by now. Their professor says, oh, we have to use AI for this assignment to demonstrate something. Typically they don't do that. There are some peers of mine who use it for everything. There's really just a spectrum in every classroom, but on average, I'd say that my friends do not use AI, or some of my peers will occasionally try to use it to help complete a tedious task like brainstorming for an essay.
8: Do you feel like there are any generational differences in how people view AI?
7: Yes, I believe that older generations may see more use of AI in areas which they haven't been more active recently, like someone who's in their 50s or 60s isn't currently in high school and may not be a high school teacher, but they still think, oh, what if AI could be used in schools? What if AI could be used in this industry? A lot of the time, I feel like the younger people, when we see AI, we're like, how can I apply this to my life? And the older people look at AI and say, how can I apply this? How can other people apply this to their lives? Or they just ask it simple things like the weather, like you buy an Alexa for in 2015.
8: So you were one of 98 students who gathered in July to try to draft legislation on AI in education. What kinds of questions were you and other students trying to answer at that summit?
7: I think it was less about the questions we were trying to answer and more about the problems we were trying to solve. The biggest glaring issue is that Congress has not yet passed any legislation on AI. And while there is good things to things being less regulated, there needs to be some sort of ground rules for AI in education. Some states have begun creating those rules. My state, Ohio, has set like a baseline AI usage guidelines for the Department of Education. And a lot of the things, I remember my peer Hunter from Ohio, also my town Pickerington, he said, we've missed the mark. A recurring theme here is we've missed the mark with cell phones in schools. So how can we stop AI from becoming a problem in schools before it does? A lot of the things was more about how can we solve a problem? How can we use our experiences as students to make the experience of future students better if this bill were to be a real thing?
8: Yeah. And what do you think the adults, you know, teachers, parents, tech companies, Congress people, what do you think they're missing in this conversation on AI right now?
7: Partially the voice of young people. I almost never in history do you get to hear from people my age. A lot of the time you think of the Vietnam War, the college students protesting. However, you almost never hear voices of high school students and younger students, which is super important, especially right now, because we are discussing education. And I think this is why I'm so glad I got to participate in that. My peers there at the AI conference were able to voice our opinions. I feel like there is a lot of truth in what the AI specialists are saying, and what the tech companies are PR is saying, what the teachers are saying, what everyone has some truth in what they're saying. However, there is large issues caused by the exclusion of some voices, the ones who are at stake, the stakeholders, which are the students, arguably the biggest stakeholders.
8: Yeah. And finally, what would you like to see from those in power on this?
7: Action. The number one thing to do is take a step. You do not know how big the step will be. You do not know which way it will be in. But if you take a step, the next one will appear. We need to start some legislation, but introduce a bill. Bring lobbyists in, whatever is needed to take the first step towards regulating AI, towards making AI safer, making it a better place. There's so many different topics that we covered at the AI summit. Some were concerned about student safety. Some were concerned about plagiarism and academic integrity. Some were concerned about like moral issues or environmental issues. And all of those things are important, but none of those things will get done if we go, we have to fix everything right now, and we don't take the first step.
9: That's high school senior David Macon-Linares speaking to 1A producer Haley Blassingame. I want to get your reactions to what we heard there from David, especially his assertion that adults essentially aren't doing enough. Jeff?
10: Well, I think we put this conference together because we scanned the playing field. And what we saw is, to Professor Reich's earlier point, it's kind of chaos out there. A lot of people doing a lot of different things. But there's been no national regulation. There's been no national policy. I got into this because we did miss the boat on social media and cell phones 15 years ago. And while I think AI is going to be the next revolution in education, there's a lot of bad things with AI. And so I think we need to put some guardrails in place. And so when we convened the kids, their number one policy statement was that, you know, as soon as devices are entered into in school and put in place in front of kids, we need to have AI literacy.
9: Justin, what about you? What do you think about this assertion that the grown-ups are not moving quickly enough on this?
11: Well, I absolutely celebrate what the students and Jeff pulled together. I think listening to young people is incredibly important. I think one huge challenge with moving forward, which we have to, like, we have to do something, but we actually do not know what to do. There is not good research evidence yet that tells us what are effective approaches to AI literacy. Is AI literacy an effective approach? What kinds of regulatory or instructional strategies would work? And, you know, I think the student says something along the lines of, well, we just have to take a step forward. But if you look at the history of education technology, an unfortunate fact is that many of our early guesses about how to incorporate new technologies into schools are wrong. Sometimes they're benignly wrong. I bet many of your listeners have been to classrooms where there are smart boards gathering dust in the back corner. And unless they fell on someone, those smart boards didn't hurt anyone. But they were an enormous waste of time and money that really didn't help students learn at all. But there are other technologies that we've introduced into schools where we have miseducated millions of students. So I started teaching in the early 2000s when the World Wide Web was just introduced. And when I was a young teacher, the way we taught students to sort truth from fiction on the web was to look really closely at websites looking for markers of credibility. We told them not to trust Wikipedia. We told them to trust .org and .gov websites more than .com websites. All of that is wrong. For two decades, we taught tens of millions of students provably incorrect ways of searching the web, sorting truth from fiction from the web. And it really wasn't until the very end of the 2010s, 2019, that we started developing more research-based, better strategies, most of which have not replaced the ineffective strategies that appear in schools. And so there are real risks with moving forward. It's very easy in education to have experts sort of congeal around ideas that prove to be wrong and prove to be harmful in developing students' abilities. Yeah. So we really need to, whatever we're trying, we need to evaluate.
9: I want to talk a little bit more about the research on AI and student learning. But firstly, how much does what we heard from David there resonate with what you hear from other students in your reporting?
12: Oh, it resonates a tremendous amount. And I will say that students themselves hold a lot of insight and wisdom on how AI is affecting their learning experiences. Justin is 100% correct. There is not a robust body of research yet to give us a sense of how this technology is impacting students and how it can be used to benefit them and how it shouldn't be used because it could harm them. But one thing I will say that I hear consistently from students, even students who see value in AI and use it as a tool to enhance their learning, one thing they all recognize is that this tool can be misused. It can completely bypass the learning process. And that's something that I find young people are consistently worried about. They're worried, for, you know, lack of a better term, that this technology is going to make them dumber.
9: Hmm. Well, after analyzing more than 800 academic papers on AI in K-12 education this year, researchers at Stanford found only 20 high-quality studies that examined how AI tools affect students and educators. And so, Jeff, in your work, how are you creating lesson plans and curriculum to teach AI when the research on it remains so far behind?
10: Yeah, I mean, I think one of the interesting things we do, and we kind of posit when we're out there, a lot of districts ask us for help with policies on AI, and they want to do it at the school committee level. And if you know schools, you know that school committee policies typically last for 10 or 20 years. But this technology is moving so quickly, we don't actually recommend that. We recommend that they start at the high school student handbook level and start from a place of values. We value academic integrity. Great. Then a teacher has to disclose if they want the kid to use AI, and the kid has to disclose if they are using AI for a project. But underneath it, I think, is this idea that there are real concerns for kids, and this idea of cognitive offloading, where the technology does the thinking for kids and our brains atrophy, is a real issue. And so I think, you know, I look at Connecticut, who has taken what I would consider to be the chaos that's out there and tried to control the chaos. And they've done a bunch of different pilots with their teachers, different platforms, different tools, and they're trying to take the data to see what they think is best. And I think Professor Reich's point is true. It's going to take a while for us to really know the best practices, the best AI tools. But with that said, I'm not sure we can actually just wait for that, because kids' safety is on the line. And I think there's some common sense things we can do as a community to make sure that we protect our kids.
9: But when we talk about safety, I mean, there's a question about safety in either direction. If you put a pause on this and say, let's get better research into how this affects students, or if you don't train students on AI. So I'm curious to hear how you're accounting for the risks of forging ahead with AI in an educational setting without hard data to back up its efficacy and safety.
10: Well, the number one thing we promote is AI literacy. We think the kids need to know the pros and the cons of AI before they touch the tools. And we think that's the most important thing, right? You don't just hand your kids the keys to the car when they turn 16. You put them in driver's ed and then you white knuckle in the front seat with them as they learn to drive. And I think AI is similar, right? We need to give them kind of some of the rules of the road, explain to them about the good things that AI can do, but also the bad things, right? Hallucinations, bias, deep fakes, energy concerns, cognitive offloading, the AI companions, where some of these tools have helped kids kill themselves. Like, there's real problems here. And I think we need to educate our kids about what AI is and what it's not.
9: We're here with education reporter Lee Gaines, Day of AI Executive Director Jeffrey Riley, and MIT Teaching Systems Lab Director Justin Reich. Let's go to our inbox.
13: Hi, my name is Quincy, and I am from Sacramento, California. When I was in school, I used AI to give me a general idea of what I was going to write about. That would give me an outline template of starter paragraphs, supporting paragraphs, conclusion paragraphs, and then I would go and fill in that structure with the knowledge that I learned in my classes. It just made the process easier and more concise.
9: Thanks for that message, Quincy. We also heard from Erica, who says, I'm a proponent of using AI for professors and students. However, I still believe that writing should be original thought. AI can be incorporated into learning, but it should be used as another resource. The cognitive struggle with writing persuasively, scientifically, and editorially should still be exercised. AI is a tool that can be used for research or creating routine content, but should not replace thinking and creativity. Lee, you know, we've talked about how research is still very limited on this issue, but what do we know, if anything, at this point, about how AI could affect students' critical thinking skills when they outsource some of that to AI?
12: So there was a very interesting recent study that was done in a Turkish high school, actually, and what they found was that when students were using AI on an assignment, their performance improved. But when the AI was removed, their performance declined. They did find that when they tweaked the AI, they designed some safeguards, asking the AI tutor to provide teacher-designed hints instead of giving answers away, that could mitigate some of those negative effects. So I think that's the biggest issue that we're dealing with. We hear the term cognitive offloading all of the time. And that's what I think is most important, or what we really want to be protecting students against. Because I love this analogy that was shared with me from a community college professor named Dan Cryer in Kansas. I was talking to him about his thoughts on AI, and he's someone who doesn't think it has much value for his students as an English professor. And the reason being is that he says, you know, the point of writing a college essay or a high school essay isn't because we need more essays. It's because we need to go through the difficult process of learning how to write. So not going through that process, you don't develop the mental muscle.
9: We're discussing AI and education with education reporter Lee Gaines, also with us Day of AI Executive Director Jeffrey Riley, and MIT Teaching Systems Lab Director Justin Reich. We're also hearing from you. Jay writes, as a university librarian, I work with local high school students whenever they do college-level education. I have been trying to teach students how to spot misinformation even before AI. Sometimes it's as easy as opening up a new tab and looking up a citation, or even asking an AI bot to follow up a claim and see if it contradicts itself. The one thing I stress to students is that if they get caught using a fake citation or making up facts, the AI won't get in trouble. They will. We still want to hear from you. Email us at 1A@wamu.org.

0: Universities are struggling to keep up with technology, both teaching it and using it. And yes, we are talking about AI.
1: One of the things universities are really good at is posing questions, not about what's happening today, but about what might happen a decade from now.
0: Here's a question. How much is it going to cost? I'm Kai Ryssdal. That story next time on Market
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5: 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That's 855-236-1A1A. You can also leave a message with our app, 1A Vox Pop, and you'll hear that conversation on Monday. Now back to our discussion about how AI is reshaping education and how teachers and students feel about it. With us is Lee Gaines. She's an education reporter working with NPR focused on how artificial intelligence is reshaping classrooms for students and teachers. Also with us is Justin Reich. He's the director of MIT's Teaching Systems Lab. He's also the author of Failure to Disrupt, Why Technology Alone Can't Transform Education. And Jeffrey Riley. He's the executive director of Day of AI. That's a nonprofit that offers free curriculum designed to introduce K-12 students to artificial intelligence. And we're still hearing from you. Anita emails, I'm a math professor at a community college in Maryland. Many of our students do not attend in-person or virtual classes. I talked with one of my students who was chronically absent last semester about how she was keeping up with the course. She told me she was learning through ChatGPT, asking it how to solve the statistics problems on the exam study guides. She did not watch my recorded lessons or the video lessons available through our digital publisher. She failed the course. I fear that students think ChatGPT and AI is a shortcut for learning. However, they are not learning. Justin, we heard from high school senior David earlier, who thinks something needs to be done to address the question of AI education. But as we've discussed, there's a lot of distance between getting something done and actually knowing what to do. But AI itself has been around for decades now, and tools like ChatGPT have been around for 3 years. So why isn't there greater consensus on how to move forward?
6: It's an enormously complicated problem, and we have

0: have very few resources in the United States to figure out what to do. There is no source of funding to study new general purpose technologies in this country. The Institute for Education Sciences doesn't really fund this kind of research, but it's also effectively being shut down. The National Science Foundation doesn't typically fund this kind of research. There aren't really philanthropies. Philanthropies tend to target like particular things in the education system that they're interested in. But if I wanted to, you know, run a big study on how schools are incorporating ChatGPT Magic School into what they're doing, I don't know an organization that I could turn to for funding that kind of work. So we are going to be moving forward on the basis of some pretty small research studies, you know, conducted around the world in contexts that are different from ours. Big science is going to take a long time. So I think what schools have to do is local science. They have to say, okay, we've got to do something. So let's make some bets. Maybe that bet is to, you know, Niall Ferguson has this great metaphor of the cloister and the spaceship. Maybe we want to be more like the cloister in our whole school or parts of our school. And we want to really move away from AI and make sure students develop those fundamental skills. Like, okay, come up with some strategies and test that. Look at your student work from 2019. Look at your student work from 2026. Are you making progress trying that that you want to see? There may be other schools that want to do more spaceship kinds of things. How do we really richly integrate AI into all the kinds of things we're doing? You know, okay, let's evaluate what kind of work students can do when they partner with AI. Let's evaluate the kind of learning that they see that we can measure when we take that AI away afterwards. It'll take a long time to be able to say, we're pretty sure these are good AI policies. We're pretty sure these are good instructional practices. So in the meantime, we need to take advantage of our laboratory of democracy, our 50 states, our 13,000 school districts, and have lots of places trying different things, but not just experimenting, really evaluating whether or not the things they're trying are working.
1: We'll talk about what's happening at the state level in a moment. But Lee, when you look at the national level, are you seeing any movement from policymakers to address concerns about AI in classrooms?
2: No. No, I am not seeing any movement. I think a lot of that movement is happening at the individual state level. Ohio is a great example of that. And what Justin was just saying right now, I think the most movement is actually happening from school district to school district and sometimes classroom to classroom. I will say at the national level, we know that the Trump administration does support AI in education. But there's been really no concrete efforts to explain, you know, help schools figure out how that should be done or fund schools to do that. So that is what I would say on that point. But a lot of the really interesting experimentation is truly happening at the local level.
1: Well, at least 35 states have now adopted guidance on AI for K-12 public schools. That's of July 2026. Justin, you don't think that guidance is adequate, but first give us a sense of how some states are approaching AI.
0: Oh my gosh. One of the most important things to understand is that if you actually talk to the people producing these guidance documents, they will back away from the idea that they're guidance. So if you go read the Massachusetts AI guidance document, it's pretty much just a list of questions. What do you think you should be doing about this? What do you think the future of AI is? What do you think you can do to prevent cognitive offloading, things like that? You know, and If the State Department doesn't know the answers to that questions, a middle school principal in Framingham, Massachusetts also doesn't know the answers to that questions. In Vermont, there's a guidance document who's written by a former colleague of mine, a wonderful education technology professional. And he says, this is kind of my take on where we should be going. It's like one stance to negotiate against. And it's kind of interesting to hear this one person's take, but that's not the same as guidance. In Mississippi, they just published a learning progression, which was based on advice from what Mississippi business leaders thought people should know about AI and sort of how that could be broken down and what you could learn in K-3, 3, 5, 7, 9. That's sort of an interesting guess. But again, it's what teachers are actually, you know, Sarah Falls, what she's actually looking for is some evidence-based guidance on effective policies, effective practices, and we don't have that yet. There's this weird thing where states have published guidance, but things called guidance, but it's not really guidance. It's like a set of thoughts It's almost like if you had opened up a document called an encyclopedia and like the first thing was a list of recipes and the second thing was a comic book and the third thing was a set of hypotheses. And you're like, these are interesting documents, but this is not an encyclopedia. The guidance documents in many ways are not really guidance.
3: Well, I found it interesting when you spoke to students, the ones you interviewed, something they said they didn't want was their teachers using AI to create lesson plans, even if it saves teachers time. And this is in part because they found it hypocritical that teachers could use AI, but students couldn't. And it also eroded trust. So, I mean, how are schools threading this needle of who can use AI for what and when?
0: Well, very idiosyncratically, but yes, the number of students who are concerned about AI is shockingly high, especially historically. There was a RAND survey that in February 2025, 50% of high school secondary students thought AI would be harmful to critical thinking. And then December of 2025, their sample said that 67% of students were concerned about this. So they hate getting stuff that's wrong from their teachers. I think they hate it for the same reason almost all of us hate receiving obviously AI-produced documents, is because when you get something that was obviously produced by an LLM, you think, this person doesn't care about me. Mm-hmm. This person didn't care enough to do the work. When there are mistakes, when the machines make multiple choice questions that don't have a right answer, it's just infuriating to students. I think partially because of hypocrisy, partially because they're told not to do that, but also because of the sense of like, why aren't you, my parents' teachers made multiple choice questions for them. Why won't you make multiple choice questions for me? I think it engendered, I think there's significant risks to trust. There's significant risks to the relationships between teachers and students. It doesn't mean that we can't try experiments. I think there are two things that we can do to really help mitigate this. And one is just be totally transparent with what we're trying to do. And the second thing is to really introduce a degree of humility to these conversations, to say to students, hey, I'm trying some lesson planning. I don't know if it's going to work. I want you to tell me if there are things that concern you. I want you to tell me if there are things that you're finding that seem wrong or seem off. I think when we invite students to be in conversation and negotiation with us, as Jeff and his colleagues did in the wonderful summit at the Kennedy Center, I think we're in a much stronger place to preserve that trust even as we try these experiments.
3: We're speaking to MIT Teaching Systems Lab Director Justin Reich. Also with us, Day of AI Executive Director Jeffrey Riley and Education Reporter Lee Gaines. I want to circle back to a couple of things you said there. Trust, transparency, humility, centering students. And, Jeffrey, as you're working with schools to develop curriculum, how often do those sort of core ideas come into play? Is it something you talk to schools about? Like, here's a baseline of where to start when you're trying to develop these plans for your students.
4: So, yeah, I think, if you look at our curriculum, which spirals, from an early age upward and is probably more algorithm-based, hands-on when they're younger. We're trying to do a few things. And first and foremost, we're trying to have kids be AI literate. And what I mean by that is they need to know the good and bad. Remember, the PISA International Assessment in 2029, for the first time, is offering a discrete AI literacy test. And I can almost guarantee you the way we're going right now as a country, we're going to score 30th in the world on a technology that was largely created, right here in the US of A. And so I think maybe the middle ground, because we don't have the answers and we do need to show humility, is to teach kids how to be AI literate and teach them about it before they even get into the tools. And that means talking about things like, prompting strategies, how chatbots actually work, giving kids the time and space to talk about bias and fairness, ethics and copyright. I mean, there's just so much that needs to be discussed about this so kids have a real grounding in what this technology is and what it's not.
3: And when you mentioned the PISA assessment, that's a program for international student assessment. That's what you're referring to?
4: Yes, it's a they test 15-year-olds all over the world and they compare the countries.
3: Well, I want to make sure that we also touch on colleges and universities. We got this from Skylar, who emails, I'm a recent college grad. I found AI genuinely helpful. I was strict with myself about how I used it because I still wanted to understand the material. I would give the model my lesson materials, explain that goal, and then talk through the concepts with it. As an online student, this often gave me a more in-depth learning experience than recorded lectures alone. When exams approached, I used it to build study plans and create mock quizzes that tested my understanding. I think schools should teach students how to use AI responsibly as a learning tool rather than treating all AI use as cheating. Lee, how is this discussion around AI different when we look at it in higher education?
2: Well, I think in higher education, one of the interesting things that's happening is that you have these massive institutions like the California State University system, for example. It's the largest public four-year institution of its kind in the country that are making decisions on behalf of their students, their faculty, and their staff. So in that case, they partnered with OpenAI to provide ChatGPT EDU for free to all of their students, staff, and faculty. And they're spending millions of dollars per year to do that. And so one of the tension points there is that there are faculty and there are students that disagree with that expenditure, that don't believe that this is a useful tool for education, not just for the cognitive offloading reasons, but for some of the other reasons that we hear adults and students are against AI. So its environmental impact, the fact that it was trained on the intellectual property of people without their consent or without giving credit or compensation for that, that kind of thing. So there is this massive tension brewing at the higher ed level between those who feel, you know, real pressure to provide these tools and provide knowledge of these tools to students so that they don't get left behind in a future workforce that's imbued with AI. And then also students and faculty who have some real ethical concerns about this technology.
3: Well, I want to play this message we got from a college professor in Richmond, Virginia. We heard from them earlier on the effects of AI in education.
5: In my opinion, it has exposed a core problem in the shape of education today, which is that for far too long, we've been treating the work that they do, essays, grades, compliance, as the main currency of what we're training the students to perform. And I think this has exposed that we need a full reimagining of what education is meant to do.
3: I want to briefly hear from each of you on this broader philosophical question around what school is for and how AI may be reshaping that conversation. Jeffrey, briefly.
4: Yeah, I think for me, when I think about what this could do is we want kids to, first of all, have a knowledge base, get AI literacy after that, after they can prove they can read, they can write, they can do mathematics, they can work in groups, they can think critically. Then we teach them about the technology. Then we let them use the tools that would ultimately help them go further and faster than they ever could. And so we need to kind of reimagine our educational system to think, like, what does that mean? What does it mean to have a knowledge base? How are we going to measure that? Now, we already do some of that measurement already. Great. What does AI literacy look like? And then if we start there, you know, after a few years, we might have the research we need to say, what are the best tools and go at it that way.
3: Justin, your thoughts?
0: Yeah, I'm pretty skeptical of transformations of school systems. There are 130,000 schools. There are 3.5 million teachers. It's a very, very difficult system to make major changes to. So I think our best approach is to say the schools that we have 50 years will probably look reasonably similar to the schools that we have now. The real work is the sort of shoulder to the wheel, day-to-day, incremental improvement, step-by-step, drip-by-drip. And if you do that for long enough, schools really can improve. And we'll figure this out.
3: And Lee, very, very briefly, with every state and school district taking a different approach to AI in classrooms, how might that create a new set of educational inequities if some students are interfacing with AI in class and others aren't?
2: Well, for decades, we've struggled to engage all students equally, and I think AI just shines a light on that and could potentially exacerbate that. Students who aren't engaged are going to use it to shortcut their thinking. Students who are engaged are going to use it to enhance their thinking.
3: Well, lots more to talk about and follow. That's Lee Gaines. She covers education for NPR, focused on how artificial intelligence is reshaping classrooms for students and teachers. Also with us, Justin Reich, the director of MIT's Teaching Systems Lab. He's also the author of Failure to Disrupt, Why Technology Alone Can't Transform Education. And Jeffrey Riley, the executive director of Day of AI, a nonprofit that offers free curriculum designed to introduce K-12 students to artificial intelligence. Thanks to you all. Today's producer was Haley Blassingame. This program comes to you from WAMU, part of American University in Washington, distributed by NPR. I'm Jen White. Nyla Boodoo is with you tomorrow for the Friday News Roundup. Hope you tune in. Thanks for listening, and we'll talk more soon. This is 1A.
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10: Welcome to Insight, live at noon with a rebroadcast at 7 p.m. Waymos are an increasingly common sight on Sacramento streets, and they might be coming to pick you up in the near future. Ahead on Insight, we'll learn about the robo-taxi rollout and get an update on other major developments popping up around the city center. Also, high school is a time when students start trying to figure out what they want to do with their future. We'll learn about one of the newest schools in the city pioneering a hands-on way of learning to help bridge the gap with the real world. Finally, the heat is on, but there's still plenty of time to soak up some summer fun. We'll highlight a variety of cool events in this month's Arts Talk. I'm Vicki Gonzalez. That's all coming up today on Insight. First, here's the news.
11: Live from NPR News, I'm Lakshmi Singh. A Senate committee has voted to hold Dr. Anthony Fauci in contempt of Congress. It is referring him to the Justice Department for possible prosecution for refusing to answer lawmakers' questions last week at a hearing about the origins of COVID. Fauci invoked his Fifth Amendment right against self-incrimination with concerns that his responses might not be covered under the pardon he was preemptively granted before former President Joe Biden left office. We have more on this from NPR's Rachel Carlson.
12: This morning's vote happened along party lines. Republicans, led by Senator Rand Paul, suggested Fauci needed to be held accountable for his role in the pandemic response. But committee Democrats called the investigation one-sided. And some public health experts say the attacks on Fauci ultimately erode future pandemic preparation. Dr. Georges Benjamin is CEO of the American Public Health Association.
13: This will trickle down to the local level, too. where public health officials will not necessarily give you their best advice if they're afraid that their best advice will be misused against them.
12: As for Fauci, it will ultimately be up to the Justice Department to decide whether to pursue criminal prosecution. Rachel Carlson, NPR News.
11: British Foreign Secretary Ed Miliband says officials are working, quote, night and day for a ceasefire in Iran. Miliband was in Washington yesterday. More from NPR's Lauren Frayer.
14: Miliband and Rubio met briefly at a summit in Asia last month, but this was their first bilateral meeting, and it lasted about 90 minutes. In the past, Miliband called President Trump a, quote, racist, misogynistic, self-confessed groper. But he called his meeting with Trump's top diplomat warm and productive.
15: We talked about, yes, about Iran, but about how we can stand shoulder to shoulder with Ukraine against Russian aggression.
14: Hours later, the British government announced fresh sanctions against Russian banks, shadow fleet ships, and businesses. Rubio says he also discussed with Miliband what he called Europe's need to take a greater role in its own security. Lauren Frayer, NPR News, London.
11: At least 500,000 people in Puerto Rico will be subject to water rationing as of tomorrow. The U.S. territory is coping with its worst drought in more than a decade. More from NPR's Adrian Florido.
16: So little rain has fallen this summer that key reservoirs have run nearly dry. Governor Jennifer Gonzalez says the public water utility will start cutting service to parts of the capital, San Juan, and neighboring cities. People's taps will go dry on a schedule, 48 hours with water, then 48 hours without, until reservoirs are restored. But that could be weeks or longer. Forecasters expect no significant rainfall for the Caribbean islands in the short term. It's just the latest of Puerto Rico's water troubles. Many people have already been coping with and protesting intermittent service for months caused by cracks in aging pipes that supply urban areas. Adrian Florido, NPR News, San Juan, Puerto Rico.
11: By the way, the National Guard will help distribute drinking water. 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
17: It's 12:04 with CAP Radio News. I'm Devin Yamanaka. The Trump administration recently deployed a new tactic in its mass deportation campaign. Hundreds of immigration court hearings were scheduled with very short notice. For the California Report, KPBS's Gustavo Solis reviewed federal data that shows those hearings resulted in more than 50,000 deportation orders.
18: Mega master calendar hearings. That is what the Trump administration calls the practice of scheduling a bunch of immigration hearings on very short notice. It started in late May, and immigrant rights advocates sounded alarms, warning that people would not show up to court if they only had a few weeks' notice, and be denied due process. Now the data is out, and it shows that is exactly what happened.
19: Puts numbers to a lot of what people had been reporting from on the ground all over the country.
18: That's Joseph Gunter. He just co-authored a report on the impact of these hearings. It focused on absentia removal orders, which means deporting someone because they missed their court hearing.
19: And so what we saw is that after these huge numbers of hearings scheduled on short notice, is that a truly unprecedented number of removal orders in absentia were handed out in June.
18: Immigration courts nationwide issued more than 53,000 absentia removal orders in June. A 55% increase from May, which was already a record month.
20: For the California Report, I'm Gustavo Solis in San Diego.
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10: From Cap Radio in Sacramento, this is Insight. I'm your host, Vicky Gonzalez. Waymos have become an increasingly common sight on the streets of California cities, and they made the jump to Sacramento earlier this year. Love them or hate them, the robo-taxis have spent the past several months finding their way around our streets for testing. But now these Waymos could soon be carrying passengers, potentially even this month. But that's not the only change coming to Sacramento. With new traffic restrictions coming in for Old Sacramento, which are said to improve safety and congestion, as well as the opening and reopening of businesses along the waterfront and, of course, the rail yards. Councilmember Phil Pluckybaum represents the city center, and he joins us now with some updates. Welcome back.
1: Hi, Vicky. Good to see you.
10: Okay, so it was only revealed earlier this year in February that Waymo was coming to Sacramento for testing. Had the city been in talks with the company to bring these autonomous robo-taxis here before that announcement? Like, what? Peel back the curtain a little bit.
1: Yeah, at the staff level, not the sort of the political public level. We knew this was coming. It's not a surprise, but I think the timeline of it all, when the state approved all this, caught a lot of us by surprise. It's a happy surprise. We're glad they're coming, and we're going to work to make sure that any of the implementation bugs and problems are mitigated and handled appropriately.
10: So why is this a good thing?
1: I think all of us have seen the benefit of rideshare, right? Uber and Lyft. And, while we want to continue to invest robustly in our public transit system, these autonomous private vehicle options are also a good supplement to that opportunity. And I think will yield a greater benefit down the road, providing a safer alternative to the current rideshare, Uber and Lyft options, and potentially a more efficient opportunity.
10: So I think some would think that autonomous vehicles aren't safer than having human drivers. I mean, it's that's what can make people feel uncomfortable. I mean, are they truly safer, and how do you know that?
1: Yeah, I understand the feeling and I share the sentiment. Watching a Jaguar, roll down the street and the steering wheel's moving without anyone operating it is disconcerting. But the data's in. It turns out robots are far more, they don't get distracted, they don't text, they don't drink, they don't, have distracting conversations or, cell phone calls or anything else. So, they are, while they are not perfect, they are significantly better drivers than we are. And yes, there's room for improvement. We've seen all the challenges that they've had with, construction zones, emergency vehicles, any non-standard sort of environment is a challenge for a robot at this point. But that technology, I think we've all understood, is going to evolve pretty aggressively. And so we're excited about what that looks like.
10: Are you concerned it could affect the livelihoods of people who drive for Uber and Lyft in the city, in your district?
1: Yeah, not just, short-term trip drivers, but also long-term truck haulers are at risk. This is an early conversation I had a few years back with the Teamsters about what that might look like for, long haul truck drivers. Those kinds of, there's some stat out there, like something, there's some massive amount of Americans are employed as principally as drivers, whether they're doing shipping, transporting humans or something else. That is a pretty significant part of our economy that we potentially are going to be disrupting. And so making sure that there are good constructive opportunities for folks to transition away from those jobs as they become automated, I think will be a big part of what happens as lots of jobs are going to be automated in the future.
10: What could those opportunities look like?
1: Personally, I'm very interested in seeing all the things that can't be automated so much, like construction, invested in. If you're my age or older, you're probably not so enthusiastic about the idea of, swinging a hammer or a shovel or something. There are other I think folks are going to see things like politics and project management continue to be areas that we want human intervention and engagement in. I think there'll be opportunities sort of at every, white collar and blue collar level that would give meaningful, living wage jobs for folks.
10: So the city center can already be pretty congested. I mean, when it comes to Waymo's kind of waiting for that ride request to come in, is it just going to be more cars driving around, say, the city center waiting for a ride? And where do they park?
1: Yeah, both of those are going to be challenges. Let's start with the hard one, parking. I can make one campaign promise for sure. Parking and traffic will not get better. If they do, something has gone horribly wrong. We, like, see Detroit, for an example. We need that amount of human activity in our downtown to continue to create the sort of vibrancy and economic activity that downtowns require to be successful. So what we're trying to do to mitigate some of those impacts are two things. One, on parking, Waymo's don't really need to park outside of the recharging and or the servicing. So if they get dirty, they need to be cleaned. If there's some sort of other maintenance thing, that doesn't have to happen. Some of it will happen in the central city, but it doesn't have to happen in the central city. So if you can provide a service lot for them that's near adjacent, think, you know, up the airport or power in somewhere more industrial, that could work pretty well for those kinds of autonomous vehicles. The curb management will be one of the harder pieces. So providing loading zones, white curb loading zones for folks to get in and out of these rideshare vehicles will continue to be a challenge for cities as we get more demand for that use. So we're going to be working both with our vendor partners, Uber, Lyft, Waymo, and Zoox and the others, but also with the public to negotiate, you know, how much street parking we're providing versus how much loading zone and other use we're providing.
4: I saw a Waymo in my neighborhood for testing. So how soon can someone actually jump in as a passenger?
1: Yeah, that's the big question. We'll find out when you find out. They have a basic three-phase rollout. They've done this, you know, countrywide. They know these roads, so to speak. The first phase they're done with, which was the manual driver operating the vehicle, mapping the roads. They're in the second phase where you see the driver still in the vehicle but not operating it, not touching the wheel. And then the third phase will be fully autonomous. And at that point, it goes pretty quick to consumer access. So that could happen as soon as this month. But I know they're not rushing it. They want to make sure that they've got everything dialed in before they make that publicly available.
4: Would it roll out citywide, or would the focus be on some neighborhoods first?
1: Yeah, I think, like you, I don't think this is going to surprise anyone that the places with the highest density, the central city, downtown, midtown, are going to see the most access in the beginning. You know, we've started to see the vehicles out a little farther to the south and the east now, mapping, you know, those next sort of ring of suburbs kind of around the central city. So as demand, you know, the supply will meet demand. So as demand increases for Folsom, Elk Grove, Rockland, Roseville, and everywhere else, Davis, I think you'll start seeing trips being taken to those places. For now on surface streets, maybe someday in the future on the freeways.
4: Is the city spending or devoting any funding to this?
1: Nope. This is a business like any other. So the Waymo is operating the same way that Uber and Lyft would, and we'll pay the they get an operating license permit from the city under Title V and pay taxes just like any other business.
4: What kind of oversight is there?
1: So it's all the normal. Like so, if you're operating a Uber, a Lyft, a taxi, or just your own like pizza delivery company, it's the same oversight, right? So you're subject to the vehicle code. If an officer, sees you committing an infraction, there'll be enforcement. And then there's the normal, sort of, are you paying your taxes, kind of oversight, the financial oversight that any city does for a business. One of the advantages Waymo has is they're programmed to follow the law. So, I think the biggest challenge that Waymos have had in other cities is they're a little too cautious and a little too conservative, and you see them get stuck and kind of jammed up and stuff like that. You're never going to see them speed. You're never going to see them, run a red light that there isn't a real compelling reason as to why they would have, right? I think what we're going to see largely is a safer, more calm flow to our traffic.
4: Any idea how many could be in the city?
1: I've seen a few dozen here now. There's a parking lot on I Street where they've been staging out of temporarily. I think supply will meet demand. They'll deploy as many units as it makes sense to be deployed.
4: You're listening to Insight here on Cap Radio. And if you're just joining us, we're talking with Sacramento City Council member Phil Pluckybaum about new developments around the city center. So one of the biggest changes when talking about the city center is return to office. That was very controversial among the governor and state workers. How has it been going? This is your district.
1: Yeah, we see the number of people downtown, largely through consumer data, things like the number of cell phones that are pinging towers and that kind of publicly available data. And there are more folks downtown than there used to be. They're there for longer durations. They're there more days of the week. That said, we're not seeing it's early yet to see this, but we haven't yet seen some tremendous uptick in economic activity or any other kind of co-benefit that would come from that co-location downtown.
4: Did you think it was a right move?
1: No, I am a big fan of remote work, and I want people to be downtown who want to be downtown. I don't want to force folks to be anywhere they don't want to be. I know that I believe in in-person work. I think it is advantageous to be like we are in the same room. We could have done this call remotely and we wouldn't be able to make eye contact right now. You wouldn't be able to read body language. So there's a ton of benefit from, I guess no one on the other end of this microphone can get all that, but there is a ton of benefit from being in person and having that, you know, feedback. When folks recognize that benefit and they have that desire to be in person with their coworkers, to be downtown where all the other fun things are happening, you've got access to food and culture and restaurants and movies and music and all the stuff that happens in that environment, then there's a reason for us to want to, you know, dry clean our clothes, get dressed, commute, do all the stuff that you'd have to do to, you know, be downtown. I'm old enough that I remember when having an office downtown was an aspirational, like you've made it, like you are somewhere that it makes sense to pay that amount of rent for you to have space in an office to do the work that you're doing. Things have changed. You can do that work. We have proven that you can do that work from anywhere. So then it becomes a question of, are you meeting, you know, are you just meeting the minimum? Are you doing the work? Or are you growing as a person, you know, doing professional development, coaching and mentoring others, mm-hmm. all of which are easier, if not better, in person. So I think what we're going to largely see worldwide is a more of a hybrid where folks are doing some days at home where they're just doing the administrative, you know, emails and stuff, and then making intentional time. And it's probably largely going to be Tuesday, Wednesday, Thursday, where folks are focusing on being in person together. For that intentional purpose, mm-hmm. you know, having the company potlucks and the team meetings and stuff.
4: This order, of course, was statewide, but Sacramento is known for a long time as a government town. There are many state buildings. So it does directly or overhandedly, like I think, impact your district. Did you have any conversations with the governor about return to office?
1: I don't think I've ever had a conversation with the governor, but I have talked with the Department of General Services. And right before this announcement was made about, oh, it's been a year now, I guess. So fun fact, the publicly owned buildings do not pay property tax. So this has been sort of a thorn in the side of the city, going back to at least Mayor Fargo and probably before. Folks have been asking the state to pay into either a fund or to pay property tax or to do something to recognize that they are consuming municipal services. You know, they pay their utilities, but roads, fire, police, all the other things, parks, they're not paying towards in the way that other private buildings are. So when remote work was happening and all of those buildings were vacant, there was a moment where we were talking with DGS about surplusing some of those buildings and bringing them into the private sector to pay property tax and to be active, productive uses also. That was a nice moment while it lasted. Now we're, you know, at this point in time where it looks like DGS is, you know, working aggressively to fill all those offices and make, you know, productive use of those spaces for their staff. My preference still would be either for the state to pay property tax or even better for the state to pay property tax and allow folks to work more flexibly, more remotely.
4: So that's kind of like money left on the table. So could return to office actually hurt the city?
1: Having a bunch of disgruntled office workers downtown that don't want to be there probably won't hurt the city, but it on a level it does hurt. I think that there's a problem that folks talk about Sacramento and they mean the state and they're not talking about the city. So the city of Sacramento, I think, you know, won't be harmed by a return to office, but the state of California, and insofar as when we're talking about Sacramento, we're kind of conflating those two things. You know, I am interested in the state being able to attract and retain the best talent that it can and at a price point that it can afford. And providing that flexibility of remote work is a big amenity to offer to our employees. And I think that hopefully Governor Becerra or someone after will think differently about how to manage that balance.
4: Turning to other traffic news, so there are new restrictions in Old Sacramento along the waterfront after 10 p.m. on Fridays, Saturdays, and Sundays, which the city says is aimed at improving safety and reducing congestion. It's kind of like a pedestrian zone. So what issues had the waterfront been experiencing that made a step like this the right call?
1: Yeah, it's unfortunate the timing that this immediately follows some unfortunate violence. This has been being worked on for years. And you've seen periods of time where we, you know, we've had the bollards installed now for a while. We would close the streets for, you know, like the Festival of Lights in the winter holiday and different times like that. sort of de facto, Friday and Saturday nights, the waterfront Old Sacramento becomes a pedestrian zone because you can't really navigate through it in a vehicle. It's so congested, which is unsafe. It's unsafe for the people trapped in those cars waiting to get out. It's unsafe for emergency vehicles trying to get through. So we had started this discussion a long time ago, and it's been evolving over the years, about how to better provide for both pedestrian experience of the space and vehicular access to the space. So now what you're seeing is a deployment of that concept. It's been a challenge to work through with some of the businesses there, and you know, the kind of the old school way of thinking about retail is to have as big a parking field in front of your business. Think of like a Walmart where you've got a giant parking field and clear visibility, lots of signage so everyone knows, you know, this is a place that you can buy a thing. I think what we're proposing to these business owners, you know, they're already kind of constrained in the signage that they can have because of the historic status of the waterfront. So now we're asking them to, you know, trust and go a little further and know that their customers will be willing to walk a block or two or three to go from their car to their venue and enjoy the food or clothing or entertainment that they're providing. So
4: is this permanent?
1: It is a pilot. My expectation is it will become permanent.
4: So I know that the waterfront, you know, as you laid out, had these unique issues. But did you also like look to other cities or other areas and see like, hey, they got pedestrian zones. This seems to work. Why don't we like model it and pilot it here?
1: Yeah, absolutely. I mean, anyone listening right now should just think about the places that they've traveled to and the experiences that they've had. You know, Disneyland's probably not a fair example, but like think about places where you go and have a largely pedestrian experience. When I plan a vacation or a trip to, you know, go somewhere else, I try to as much as possible get as close to where I want to be, whatever the game or the concert or thing I'm going to do. And then I spend time walking around that space, just exploring, seeing what else there is to see. And that's, I think, largely been our experience at the waterfront. You know, Old Sacramento is a place that people just kind of go and, you know, the families walk around, maybe you get some ice cream, maybe you get some, some food, maybe you see a comedy show, maybe you just walk along the waterfront. And that's a great part of our tradition as a community, that you can go and have that experience really at, you know, almost no cost. I mean, it's, you know, the cost of your time and whatever cost it took you to get there. And you know, everything else is kind of optional from there. So for families to have that access to the waterfront, and we've seen plenty of waterfronts throughout the country that have been more or better activated than ours. So this has been, you know, go back to Mayors Steinberg and Fargo and KJ and everyone else. You know, we've been talking about this for a long time. I think that, you know, we're starting to see some of the benefits of the rail yards development. I just came from a meeting with the Republic this morning. You know, there's some really good things happening in all those spaces with Kaiser and the shops and the stuff that's happening in the River District. So, you know, I think we're going to see all along the museum mile between the Crocker and Mosaic more of that opportunity happening. And I'm here for it. I can't wait.
4: Yeah. I mean, they're so close by. You can walk from one to the other with new developments on the waterfront. Of course, there was Evangeline's, the Costume Mansion, reopened. We had them on the show after a fire. But there is also a new business opening up. It is Der Beer Garden. It's opening in the historic Steamers Building. You're going to be participating in a ceremonial keg tapping tomorrow. What does this business like represent in terms of the revitalization, the growth, the future for the waterfront?
1: Yeah, that's a cool concept where folks are going to be able to have you know, access to the waterfront in a way that's family friendly and enjoyable. But you can sit there and get some light foods and more news to come on the Rio City Cafe restaurant space. We're working on that too.
4: Yeah, because they've been closed for about 2 years now.
1: Yeah, we hope to have news on that hopefully later this summer, definitely later this year. All of those things are opportunities for us to just provide, you know, good family-friendly, peaceful enjoyment of those spaces. And we're going to continue to work as aggressively as we can to open that up.
4: Yeah, because as you mentioned, this goes back mayors, you know, in different iterations of the city. There was a whole reinvestment, not revitalization, a program in the works for the waterfront. I think it was like a $40 million plan made back in November of 2024. Is that money still being used? I mean, because there have been some delays, you know, over the past year or so.
1: Yeah, we've been spending that on the deck at the Rio City Cafe and on the There's a bunch of platforms that folks have seen in the water when you look down from the promenade, you know, further to the south, closer to the hotel, that the grades are not ADA accessible. So we're trying to figure out things. I know this is nerdy stuff, but we're trying to figure out ways to activate those spaces. Mm-hmm. The short answer is nothing lasts forever. Everything requires constant reinvestment. Just CR roads, for an example. So that we're just, you know, trying to figure out what's the best use of those funds. One of the things I really appreciate and was reminded of this morning was, you know, this partnership with the Republic. They have a very long-term vision and a very long-term time horizon. They talk about planning out, you know, seven generations is their time horizon. You know, politicians tend to think about the next election. You know, stockholders tend to think about the next quarterly report. I think some of these projects are going to take decades. Look at, you know, the rail yards has taken how many decades have we been talking about? So I think setting clear expectations that, you know, some of these things, while they should happen tomorrow, aren't going to happen tomorrow. And you know, we will work as aggressively as we can to get them, you know, safely to a place that that we all want to be together. But it takes a while.
4: Councilmember Pluckybaum, thank you so much for stopping by.
1: Always a pleasure.
4: In person.
1: Yeah.
4: Not remote. That is Sacramento City Council member Phil Pluckybaum, who represents the city center, discussing the rolling out of Waymo autonomous robo-taxis in the near future and the revitalization of the old Sacramento waterfront and the rail yards district, as well as return to office. Up next, high school is a time when students start trying to figure out what they want to do with their future. We'll learn about one of the newest schools in Sacramento, pioneering a hands-on way of learning to help bridge the gap with the real world. 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I'm Vicki Gonzalez.

0: New federal data shows the vast majority of people with serious addictions still are not getting treatment. Critics say there are low-cost medications proven to treat addiction and save lives, but most doctors don't prescribe them.
1: We would not allow, as a society, people with heart attacks to come to a hospital and not get appropriate treatment. This is as serious as that.
0: I'm Ailsa Chang. That's on All Things Considered from NPR News.
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4: I'm Natalie Nelson, director and curator of the Pence Gallery in Davis. For 50 years, our space has been a home for hundreds of local artists to share their work. 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
5: You're listening to Insight here on CAP Radio. I'm your host, Vicky Gonzalez. For some high school students, the traditional way of learning can be hard and challenging at a time when they're trying to figure out what they want to do with their life. One of the newest schools in Sacramento is pioneering a different way of teaching to unlock potential and help bridge the gap between school and the real world. Providing students with hands-on learning and internships, as well as dual enrollment at local colleges, with the overarching goal that all students will be enrolled in post-secondary institution or employed within 6 months of graduation. Here to tell us more is Kevin Dobson, founder and executive director of Capital College and Career Academy, and he's joined by students Ivan Bernardo and Angelina Zador. Welcome to Insight.
6: Thank you for having us.
5: All right, Kevin, I want to start with you. What makes Capital College and Career Academy unique, since you're the founder?
6: Yeah, I think first and foremost, the school was founded based on what I was seeing as a high school teacher originally and a school administrator. So often, I think, we kind of miss the point in learning. It's, you know, you have 12 years of school, then you go to college potentially, and then it's, all right, figure out what you want to do. And what I found in my classroom was that when you give students the opportunity to explore and engage in real-world learning, when you give them a voice, amazing things happen. And so we essentially built a whole school on that idea. I also, in past schools that I had worked at, had worked with just really incredible, talented students, and so often would see them just struggle with the bureaucracy that was getting into and navigating through higher education. And so, you know, with that school model, it was college and career, not college or career or just college or just career, which I think is the approach that many schools take.
5: You previously worked at Natomas Charter School. How did that experience help shape what you envisioned for this new charter school?
6: Yeah, I've worked at a range of different schools. I'm originally from the East Coast, and Natomas Charter School was just a really, really special place. The culture there, I am one of two individuals that have actually gone on from Natomas Charter School to found other schools. And, I think just by and large, near and dear to my heart is the community in North Sacramento. It's where I live. And being able to take some of the elements from Natomas Charter School, I helped spearhead our dual enrollment partnership with American River College and really kind of rethink what that looks like. One of the ways in which we do dual enrollment that's really unique from any other school in the region is our students actually go to the college campus and take college classes. Both Angie and Ivan have had the opportunity to do that. And the other piece is we've partnered with Sacramento State. And so Angie in particular, she spent multiple semesters every Tuesday and Thursday at Sac State. And I think the traditional approach to dual enrollment is you're on the high school campus doing an asynchronous college class, and then all of a sudden you leave high school and you're dropped onto a college campus. There's this huge jump in rigor and responsibility and independence. And the idea really on both college and the career side is that students are experiencing that while they're in high school in this safe, protective, and scaffolded way so they can build that independence and start to make decisions about their future.
5: When was the first class? It's just been a couple of years, right?
6: Yeah, we're thrilled. Ivan actually was one of our first students. I think he toured the school school when it was under construction, and this year he's a senior, so we have our first senior class. This is our fourth year of the school in operation.
5: Yeah, Ivan, what do you like so much about the way this school is structured and also being able to go to a college campus as well and take classes?
7: Yeah, well, as a high school student, I think being able to go to a college campus with other college students and taking classes with those college students is such a cool concept. Like, you just see people around you and you're like, wow, I'm taking classes with these people, right, as a youngster. I like this school because this school not only focuses on, like, the necessary part, right, the high school, the basic education. You take your daily courses every Monday, Wednesday, and Friday. And then every Tuesday, Thursday, as it was mentioned earlier, you do like what not many other schools do, right? It's for other schools, it's usually like an extra, like if you want to, you don't have to. But for this school, it's required to graduate. So Tuesday, Thursday, I usually go out to, like, in the morning, I would take a dual enrollment class. I've been taking a design class, and I've been learning how to use spreadsheets, how to make models on a computer software. And then in the afternoon, I would actually go to a real company. I would shadow them. I would learn from professionals, and they would teach me how, like, the real workplace is like.
5: How does a schedule like that get you thinking about your future after high school graduation?
7: Right. So usually, like, I think if I was at any other school, I would be thinking, like, okay, I just got to get through the day. I just got to do this. I got to do that. But at this school, it's different because, like, you're already getting a little taste of what you're going to go through in the future, right? You're not only worried about completing assignments or getting things done, but you're also thinking about, like, okay, if I'm going to do this in the future, what can I do now so that I get a better experience later on, right?
6: And I have to chime in. I was just going to say, one of the things that I think we're really focused on is that exploration. We're really intentional. We have a career exploration class where we bring employers to campus on their first semester on campus. And then we have students go out and shadow. And I think a lot of times, understandably so, but schools say, hey, you're on the CT pathway, which is here on our campus. But the real rich learning happens when students are off campus. I went a year and a half ago and watched Ivan present to DPR office, the entire office, talking about thermodynamics, talking about flashing, and I'm just blown away by, at that time, a sophomore in high school.
5: Mm. Angelina, what year are you?
8: I am a junior, and yeah, my expected graduation is in 2028.
5: Oh, that's great. So how has this experience been for you? I mean, so do you come here to Sac State?
8: Yes, I do. It's been great, actually. I will say I was a bit nervous going into my first in-person college classes at Sac State, but as I kind of got into it, I realized it really isn't as intimidating as it may seem initially, but yeah, overall, it's been an amazing experience.
5: How has this experience, like the way the schedule is set up, different from the other school experiences you've had growing up?
8: I would say the opportunities are very different. In my previous, like, schools that I've been in, it was more like, oh, it's a bigger school, and you're kind of just, like Ivan said, getting through the day. You're just, you know, you're going through your classes, you kind of just want to go home. But I feel like it kind of gives you a lot of independence being able to, like, go into college classes, and it kind of gives you, like, it helps you understand more commitment. Like, you know, you dedicate, like, your day to being able to finish your college classes in school, and you, like, have to stay motivated through it. I would also say this school is very, like, supportive. Like, you get to know the admin and staff also, unlike a lot of other schools that are a lot bigger and they don't really focus on their students as much.
5: How has this school kind of just got you thinking bigger picture, you know, what you want to do, like, with your life after you graduate?
8: I would say I've always been pretty, like, motivated and driven, but I would say that this school, because it's, like, you get to jump into, like, the adult world and, like, taking college classes, it's like, okay, now I need to think, like, it's a lot closer now because I've started college classes, and it's, like, I have to think about my major and, like, how soon it's coming up to, like, going leading into my career.
5: Mm. When it comes to, like, the student demographics, I mean, when you were envisioning this school, did you envision, like, what students you wanted to serve? Help us visualize the student body.
6: Yeah, I mean, again, I'm a resident in North Sacramento. We're located off Arden and Del Paso Boulevard. One of the things, as both Angie and Ivan touched on, is we have a really small, supportive community. I think approaching this, you know, there's only so many resources available within education, and so you have to think outside the box. We have incredible partners with Neighborhood Wellness, with Strive Community Health. We have campus mentors. So our students have these incredible wraparound services, and we really try to be intentional, not just to serve our community there in North Sacramento, but we are a countywide charter. Us and Fortune are the only two countywide charters that exist in Sacramento County, and our student body represents that. I mean, we have 30 different zip codes representative. We have students that were prepared to go to St. Francis or a Jesuit and spend, you know, a significant amount of money on school. And we have students from South Sac and the Pocket area. We have students that are riding light rail an hour and a half every day. Angie's from Citrus Heights.

0: Angie's from Citrus Heights, and I mean, she can talk about her commute, but yeah, kids are coming from all over.
1: Yeah, how is your commute?
2: I recently moved from Citrus Heights to Folsom and Rancho Cordova area, so my commute is around 35 to 40 minutes every day, but I would say it's worth it because of, like, the educational opportunities this school provides.
1: Yeah, what is admission like if someone's interested?
0: Yeah, we're a free public charter school, so students would just go to our website, complete an application. We really have this slow growth model, but at the same time, as I say that, we really try to provide an opportunity for anybody that provides an application.
1: Okay, so what But what goes into the selection? I mean, are there some people you have to turn away?
0: If we have more applicants than space available, we have a lottery and certain priorities within that. But with that being said, we've yet to dive into a lottery because we try to enroll all students that want to take advantage of this opportunity.
1: You're listening to Insight here on CAP Radio. And if you're just joining us, we're talking with Kevin Dobson, the founder and executive director of Capital College and Career Academy, a new charter school in Sacramento focusing on career readiness. And he's joined by two of his students, Ivan Bernardino and Angelina Zador. How is this funded?
0: I would say we are a public school, so it's funded by average daily attendance. With that being said, I'd be remiss if I didn't mention our incredible industry partners. We just simply would not exist without their support. Roblin Contracting has the naming rights for our building. Their president serves on our board. McCarthy Building Companies, Turner Construction. I mean, these are early individuals and groups and organizations that have given immensely to support our work. The Iron Workers, Local 447, the Plumbers Pipe Fitters. I mean, it's such a mix. We have folks from Sac State on our board, SMUD, Caltrans, America River College. So those industry partners have you know, given immensely in their time and resources to really provide these opportunities for young people.
1: Yeah, you are relatively a new school. You've been around for just a couple years, but their school funding has been a challenge at many districts just across the state, including Sacramento, including charter schools, most notably Highlands Charter. That's an adult school, but it had a host of troubling violations. And then there are public schools as well in districts that are also going through budgetary challenges, really serious ones. So you are one of the newest ones on the block. How do you ensure fiscal solvency and accountability?
0: Yeah, we have, again, an incredible board of directors made up from professionals throughout the region. You know, that is at the forefront of what we do. And, you know, we do have a lot of extra programs. We provide transportation to and from all the dual enrollment opportunities, to and from our job shadows. And so that's a completely different component of our funding or of our costs than other schools have. And so we do a significant amount of fundraising to make that work. And as I said, we also lean into our community partners. And for example, like Sac Youth Center has grants that they receive to come in and push in and offer services to our students in our community.
1: So Ivan, what's campus culture like?
3: I think campus culture is very welcoming, right? Every student almost knows it. Well, when I first started, everybody knew each other. It was like really small campus, but now that it's grown.
1: What was it like being part of a brand new school?
3: It was really weird. I was expecting to see like a ton of people, but there was really only like 50 of us in the first year. It was also like the teachers were also really cool. They were welcoming. Like I was saying, this
1: with the culture on campus.
3: That's right. The culture is very welcoming. They're all very kind. The staff is amazing. Like they really care about you, and they show that by asking questions, or if they see you like kind of down, they go to you, or like maybe if you need to talk, there's also offices, and they just like they let you know they're there for you.
0: I've never seen a place that the start of the school year, and Ivan's has that unique experience. Every year enrollment's kind of doubled, so we're up to about 200 students, and just the amount of excitement for students walking in for the start of the year, and you know, people giving each other hugs and high fives, and it's like, oh, it's the first day of school.
1: How many students are there today?
0: Yeah, we're, as I said, we're approaching 200 now that we have our four grades, so over 100 and about 180 students.
1: So, Angelina, give us a front row seat. What's it like being a student today on campus?
2: On Sac State campus or on like?
1: Capital College and Career Academy.
2: I would also say it's very welcoming. It's kind of like a big family in a sense. I feel like a lot of schools often have sometimes like bullying issues and things like that, but I have not seen that on this campus very much. Everybody seems like they kind of are really open to getting to know each other and talking to one another.
1: Yeah, I know that this is focused on career readiness and post-secondary education with dual enrollment, but are there clubs or extracurricular activities that you really enjoy?
2: Yeah, I did join a craft club for a little bit. We basically just focused on, it was really

0: just a bunch of us getting together and just like being able to talk to one another, but also being able to just like create little fun crafts while, yeah.
1: How about you, Ivan?
2: I was part of the soccer team last year. It was a really fun experience. We got to play a lot of games with a bunch of different schools, and I was also like part of this gaming club. You know, I like video games a lot, and it was like the amount of communication because we know each other is like the teamwork we've provided is something different. I can't explain it.
1: And did you just graduate or are you going into your senior year?
2: I'm starting my senior year, so I'm going to graduate this year.
1: So you are probably thinking about the future. What do you want to do when you graduate?
2: When I graduate, I'm thinking about entering the construction industry as a construction or project manager position. I've already taken a couple college courses and I've shadowed people at Roblin, and they've taught me a little bit about what it means to be a project manager.
1: How about you, Angelina? I know you're a junior, so you still got some time, but I'm sure you're thinking about what you want to do when you graduate.
0: Yeah, my long-term career goal is to become a trauma surgeon. So I am working towards that with getting, I focused on getting my general education done, and now I'm trying to hopefully get into doing things more regarding my major.
1: Why are you passionate about that?
0: I really just like helping people, and I feel like it's needed. I feel like there's a high demand on a lot of medical staff, regardless of like there's always going to be people that need help. So
1: Yeah. And I mean, Ivan, I want to ask you that too. I mean, yeah, we definitely need construction in our area and in this state. Why are you so passionate about it?
2: well, in my life, I think a big person who's helped me get like into construction was my father. He's like a concrete mason. But like I've gone to a lot of jobs with him, and then like it's something I really enjoyed, like working with him. And then when I learned about this school, I was like, this is the school for me. My mom was also very, very excited about this school.
1: Finally, Kevin, the school year just starting. What does the schedule look like?
3: Yeah, and I just real quick wanted to, you know, sing Ivan's praises. He's actually going to be participating in a paid internship this year with one of the local contractors, something that he's earned both through his college coursework and his job shadows. On the schedule, as Ivan alluded to earlier, we have our core classes Monday, Wednesday, and Friday. Our approach to that is hands-on learning in all those classes, bridging the gap between, you know, what's happening in the classroom and the real world. And then Tuesday, Thursdays, kids are doing job shadows all throughout the county. We have a number of students now moving into paid internship opportunities. And then the college classes, whether that's at American River College or another Los Rios college or here at Sac State.
1: Kevin, Ivan, and Angelina, thank you so much.
3: Thank you.
0: Thank you.
2: Thank you.
1: Kevin Dobson is the founder and executive director of a new charter school in Sacramento called Capital College and Career Academy. They started in 2023. Ivan Bernardino and Angelina Zador are students at the school. Still ahead, are you looking for a few more ways to soak up some summer fun? We'll hear about some cool upcoming events taking place this month in Arts Talk with Veronica Rodriguez. You're listening to Insight here on CAP Radio. I'm your host, Vicky Gonzalez. We're back in just a moment.
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1: Welcome back to Insight on CAP Radio. I'm your host, Vicky Gonzalez. Despite the heat, it is hot out there. It probably feels like the start to fall for all of the parents and children out there as school gets underway across the region, including here in Sacramento, where the city school district is starting the school year before Labor Day weekend for the first time, Tuesday, August 11th. But well before those leaves start to turn, we're going to soak up all the summer fun that we can, because the month of August is filled with a variety of lively arts and culture events. Veronica Delgado Rodriguez is back for this month's Arts Talk to share more about what to check out. Hey, Veronica.
8: Hey, Vicky.
1: So it has been a hot month, triple digits. We're only 1 week in. I guess we should expect it here in Sacramento. But I do think a lot of people want to stay indoors, totally understandable, but there are still ways to get out and have a good time despite all that heat.
8: Absolutely. We're in Sacramento. It's going to be hot, but it's going to be okay also. So this weekend, we have the doubleheader. It's the first Friday and it's the second Saturday Art Walk. And we also have the 80th annual Japanese Food and Cultural Bazaar. So that's worth going out, and it's inside and outside, but it's where generations are coming together to share food, share fun, a lot of cultural events and programming throughout the day. It's great for everyone and it's free. So
1: yeah, they were on yesterday. They brought so much food. The food is delicious. A lot of like Japanese delicacies, from barbecue chicken to okonomiyaki. The list goes on and on. So you can eat well.
8: Yes. And it's a great way to try something new. So you could have all your favorites, but at least try one new thing to broaden that palate for it. And that's on Saturday from 11 to 8 all day during the prime heating time. And it's at the Buddhist Church of Sacramento on Riverside Boulevard. And visit BuddhistChurch.org for more information.
1: And the cool thing, it's free admission.
8: Free admission.
1: Which
8: we love
1: is
8: that
1: great.
8: Free.
1: Yeah, we love free. So you did mention first Friday, second Saturday. It is fun when it's the same month and it just happens to fall that way. So what do we have going on for the walks?
8: It is. It's nice, right? You have your weekend planned, really, if you want. So first Friday, it's that R Street Arts District. You know, there's music, there's artists, there's a whole vibe going on. There's more restaurants down there. At Twisted Track, you can catch the first art show for Donald Gensler.
1: And he works for the city, right?
8: He does work for the city. He really helped elevate our public art scene, and he's really behind the scenes. But even more behind the scenes is that he's a really talented artist. And so his show is about 3 years in the making. It's called Garden Blueprint, and it's focused on biodiversity and plant ecology. And Friday and Saturday, he's having his opening nights. Saturday, you can catch his artist talk, but Friday, go for the opening reception from 6 to 8 on R and 12.
1: Okay, so we have first Friday, second Saturday in the city center, but there's also an art walk happening on Saturday in Natomas, right?
8: Yeah, so this really exciting to hear and see how communities are coming together to build something for themselves. So this weekend is second Saturday in Natomas. They're nurturing their own art scene on, and that's really thanks to an artist, Felicia Borges, who's helped bring this all together. She's working with elected officials. She's working with N Magazine, small businesses, other artists and volunteers. And she's an artist in her own right. She's a very talented glass making artist. So her work's phenomenal. And the second Saturday in Natomas, it was created because there was a need there. Not all artists live in the central city. Not all artists have galleries. So she started putting together something on her own. She partners with Golden Bay Mortgage Group to be their home base. So that's where the gallery's at, the reception for all the supporters and volunteers. They all come together to make this happen. So she's been very active in building that for her.
1: Well, so yeah, this artist has done a lot for their community. So clearly a real grassroots effort there. Does it have any buy-in from the city of Sacramento?
8: I'd say so. She's really pulling in a lot of support from Councilmember Kaplan and Vice Mayor Karina Talamantes as well. So she's partnering with the Vice Mayor currently for their making sure that all the artists from the second Saturday in Natomas, that they're part of the Celebrate Natomas event on the 15th at the South Natomas Community Center. So she's making sure the artists are getting out there more than one occasion. And that event's great, right? There's a makers pop-up shop. There's live art demonstrations, and of course there's food trucks and family-friendly events, and that's all for Celebrate Natomas on August 15th, 5 to 8 p.m. at the Natomas Community Center.
1: So you got back-to-back Saturdays
8: back-to-back
1: in Natomas.
8: Yeah.
1: So great that Antomas is on this mission mm-hmm. to grow with the art scene. But let's head south across the river and let's just focus on Old Sacramento. What do they have going on this month?
8: Well, this may be a good option for people that are wanting to avoid the midday traffic or just to try something new on a weekday, because now there's a third Thursday in Old Sacramento Waterfront. This is a free monthly event celebrating the local artists, the makers, the small businesses, and the historic riverfront district, really. So they're bringing everybody together, kind of open their doors and give you a peek behind the curtains. And they're hosting free demos, DIY workshops, open studios, special happy hours. So it's from 4 to 8 p.m.'s happy hour, right? So you can also visit their website. They have this great innovative map where you can see all the local locations and programming and kind of check off what you've already done at oldsacramento.com. And the next one's August 20th from 4 to 8 p.m.
1: All right. Now, for those who are like, it's still too hot for me. I know that it's Sacramento, but mm-hmm. I'm not here for it. And I want air conditioning. What shows are going on?
8: Well, that sounds like my mom. She's an air conditioning girl, and that's okay. So we go to the theater for her, right? But I love walking to a theater on a hot day. That does feel good. So if we go to Davis, the Mondavi Center is kicking off their 26-27 season with Herbie Hancock, who's a true icon of modern music. He has a career spanning 5 decades, 14 Grammys, and he's still performing. And he'll be here at the Mondavi August 16th with only one show in our region. So you got to go or you miss it. August 16th, 7:30 p.m. That's mondaviarts.org for more information. And of course, downtown, we have the B Street Theater showing Around the World in 80 Days. And this is that classical, fun story of a whirlwind adventure. It's packed with thrills and laughs and ridiculous close calls. That show is running August 12th through September 6th. BStreetTheater.org for more information, dates, and times.
1: There are so many great venues. I mean, and you don't have mm-hmm. to live in the city center or go to the city center to enjoy these venues. So let's focus on Fair Oaks. What do they have going on?
8: Well, Fair Oaks recently opened the Fair Oaks Performing Arts Center, and they have been phenomenal on making sure they're catering to that community, the Carmichael, Orangeville, Art and Arcade, Citrus Heights community as well. So every weekend, their calendar is packed with something. Like this weekend, they have the High School Musical, which is a youth summer production, and it's their end of summer show. So those are always kind of mind-blowing. Like, these kids are doing so great. They're so talented. They work so hard. So those are great to go and just feel good about it. The following weekend, they have the Rod Stinson Band and Arden Park Roots, who's a hometown favorite. And they're always offering something different. So it's concerts, comedy shows, movie nights, jazz performances. Some are free, some are ticketed, but there's really something for everybody. And that's at fairoaksarts.org to look at their full calendar for the year.
1: All right, we have time for one more update. We're going to head up Highway 50 and talk about El Dorado Hills. What do they have going on when it comes to arts and culture?
8: Well, I think this really wraps around the conversation of communities doing what's best for them on their own when it comes to arts and culture. And if you want to be a thriving community, you need to have a thriving arts and culture scene. And that's what they're doing. So at the El Dorado Hills Town Center, they have the Atrium Gallery, which has been hosting a whole lot of art shows. They bring artists in from Sacramento and around the region, the state, to come and participate. Their current summer exhibition is Hot August Days, and they have the reception on Saturday, August 22nd from 5 to 7. And that's at the Atrium Gallery Town Center. And so you can visit their website. They have something going on all the time. I mean, not just weekends, throughout the weekdays, summer programming, weekend programming. They're really working to build out something for their artists and their community. And it's been fantastic to watch.
1: Well, as always, Veronica, thanks for compiling a lot of fun for us this
8: Absolutely.
1: Month.
8: Absolutely.
1: 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Thank you to producers Andrew Garcia, Sarit Lashinsky, and editor Jen Picard. Insight's technical director and audio engineer is Mark Jones, and our original show music is produced by Adrian Gilmore. I'm Vicki Gonzalez. Thanks for joining us. Enjoy Science Friday tomorrow. We'll catch you back here on Monday.

0: I'm Sarit Lashinsky, senior producer at Cap Radio. I'm a storyteller who likes to dig. To tell the bigger story, you have to go beyond the here and now. Because without context, you only see half the picture. That's why I chose public media. Here, we go beyond the surface to bring you the color and nuance that helps you understand the full story.
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5: Welcome to NewsHour from the BBC World Service. Hello, I'm James Menendez. Today, the changing shape of the war in Ukraine. Kiev again pummels oil refineries deep inside Russia, while both sides are fast expanding their attacks into the Black Sea.
6: There's a war out at sea. Russia and Ukraine hitting each other's ships, hundreds of them.
5: Also, is the US running dangerously low on high-tech munitions? We'll be speaking to a former senior advisor to the Defense Secretary, Pete Hegseth.
7: I would say our stocks are low, probably dangerously low, way below that they should be.
5: Plus, we'll meet the 97-year-old woman who's still breaking records as the oldest person to stand on top of a flying aeroplane.
8: When you get old, you can't do this, you can't drive, you can't see, I can't see very well, and I get a bit frustrated. So I want to do the things that I can do.
5: All that and more after the news.
9: Live from NPR News, I'm Lakshmi Singh. A Republican-led Senate committee has voted to hold Dr. Anthony Fauci in contempt of Congress. NPR's Claudia Grisales reports Fauci now faces the threat of federal prosecution days after he invoked his Fifth Amendment right during a hearing on the government's response to the coronavirus pandemic.
10: The Senate Homeland Security and Governmental Affairs Committee voted along party lines to hold Fauci in contempt.
11: On this vote, the yeas are 8, the nays are 5, and the motion is agreed to.
10: Under Senate rules, the contempt resolution is sent to the Senate floor for approval before it can reach the Justice Department. However, getting the required 60-vote majority in the full Senate could be hard during an election year. Chairman Rand Paul says while he's not opposed to the full Senate vote, he wants to bypass the floor and send the resolution straight to federal prosecutors. Contempt resolutions are already a rarity in the Senate, and it's unclear whether Paul's strategy could have legal backing. Claudia DeSales, NPR News.
9: The Trump administration plans to deregulate Head Start, the early education program for children from low-income households. It says states and parents will have more control. The move affects 1,600 providers nationwide and more than 700,000 children served each year. The Department of Veterans Affairs is studying the effects of a GLP-1 drug on alcoholism. NPR's Quil Lawrence reports a drug known for reducing cravings for food may do the same with alcohol.
12: The VA has always been a major driver of medical research, and this study will recruit veterans from 18 VA health facilities nationwide. 600 vets with moderate or severe alcohol use disorder will be monitored to see if GLP-1 injections reduce cravings better than a placebo. These drugs were designed to treat diabetes but are now widely used for weight loss. Alcohol-related deaths in the U.S. have doubled in the past 20 years. While safe and effective medicine to treat alcohol and drug addiction has been available since the 1980s, NPR has reported that health professionals often do not prescribe them, possibly because of stigma and fear associated with addicts. The VA says more than 400,000 veterans nationwide are diagnosed with alcohol use disorder. Quill Lawrence, NPR News.
9: Financial markets closed lower today after a week of setting record highs. More from NPR's Stephen Bisaha.
13: Investors were feeling optimistic earlier this week after the Trump administration signaled a break in the Iran war stalemate. But markets have since lagged as uncertainty remains. Crude oil futures rose up about 3%. Companies that produce the memory chips behind AI continue to see their stock swing. Western Digital fell about 12% after missing investor expectations. Mortgage rates also ticked up slightly after hitting a one-year high last week. Freddie Mac reported the 30-year fixed-rate mortgage this week is averaging 6.69%. Stephen Bisaha, NPR News.
9: This is NPR. Senate Democrats are introducing a bill to block the Pentagon from resetting the United States military casualty count in the war the U.S. and Israel initiated against Iran in late February. Citing technical reasons, the Pentagon had changed how it records military deaths and injuries. Some of the casualty figures attributed to the Iran war have been reclassified to overseas operations. UEFA, European soccer's governing body, is doubling down on its threat to boycott FIFA competitions. It says it has lost confidence in FIFA's president. The dispute erupted after FIFA sought to sell stakes in the World Cup through a commercial subsidiary. After facing intense backlash, FIFA abandoned those plans and apologized. Slime may be useful, according to new research about how snails mix the same ingredients in different proportions to produce a range of mucus. NPR's Ari Daniel with that story.
14: The brown-lipped snail produces a lubricant mucus, adhesive mucus, and more. Researchers analyzed samples of each type to determine their composition and found they all contain similar proteins, but the concentrations vary. Plus, distinct amounts of calcium, along with differences in how the slimes were secreted, give rise to each of the mucus types.
15: The more collagen and calcium were present, the stiffer, more cohesive and sticky the mucus became.
14: Mariella Gobler is a PhD student at the Max Planck Institute of Colloids and Interfaces, and she says there are numerous applications, including developing a slime that might help seal a wound or deliver a drug. Ari Daniel, NPR News.
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5: Hello and welcome to NewsHour from the BBC World Service. We're coming to you live from London. I'm James Menendez. And coming up a little later, we'll have a story about a vaccine that doesn't need to be stored in a fridge. Also, Afghanistan's women's soccer players get FIFA's approval to represent their country despite a ban from the Taliban.
17: We want to prove that we are still here. We're still fighting for the rights that you took away from us.
18: One, two, three.
5: More on that story coming up in about 40 minutes. But we are going to begin with the war in Ukraine. Russia's attacks continue unabated. It says it's targeting energy and transport facilities, but civilians continue to bear the brunt, with 11 people killed today and one city, Kherson, suffering a complete electricity blackout. However, it's Ukraine's response we're going to focus on today, and in particular, its attacks on Russian oil refineries. Two were hit today, according to Kiev, including one of the largest in Russia, the Slavneft Yanos refinery near Yaroslav, hundreds of kilometres from the Ukrainian border. That's footage posted by a resident of Yaroslav that the BBC has verified. Huge clouds of black smoke seen covering the city. No casualties were reported. But those fires are a highly visible reminder to Russians of the war, as is the knock-on impact on fuel supplies. There have been shortages reported in many regions of Russia over the past few weeks. Tatiana Mitrova is a leading expert on Russia's energy sector. She's now a fellow at Columbia University's Center on Global Energy Policy. She began by telling me how extensive the damage to Russia's oil infrastructure was.
19: In the end of June, beginning of July, it was about 30% or even slightly more of Russian refining capacity which was out. completely. It is incredible, and it resulted in the quite severe fuel crisis in Russia. Ukraine actually switched its attacks from refineries to the inventories of the marketplaces, Wildberries and the others, and there was a pause until beginning of August in these refinery attacks, which allowed Russian government to recover the situation. But right now, during the past couple of days, these attacks on refineries restarted again. So it's yet to be seen what will be the next wave damage, but it's taking place again.
5: I mean, is some of that capacity quick to repair, or will some of it take several months to repair, do you think?
19: It depends on specific refinery and specific unit damaged. During the last wave, Ukraine was actually targeting mainly most expensive and hard to recover assets, like secondary treatment installations, which take up to half a year to replace. In certain cases, they've missed the target and damaged just quite simple primary refining units, which can be replaced quite quickly. This is exactly what Russian oil companies were doing during the last month, and that allowed to reduce the shortage. But generally speaking, I think the full recovery is possible only by the end of the year, given that there are no new attacks, which is not the fact.
5: Yeah. And what does that all mean in economic terms, given that the oil industry is the mainstay of the Russian economy?
19: The economic damage is not that substantial because Russia has actually redirected crude oil, which was historically going to refineries and then sold, exported as refined petroleum products. Now Russia is just selling this crude at the market. And as you know, global prices for oil are still rather high due to the Hormuz crisis. So in terms of budget revenues, the losses are not that substantial. Where the real damage is coming from is mainly domestic shortage of the refined products, which means, first of all, social dissatisfaction because of all these long queues at the pump stations. Even if you manage to get the fuel, you have to pay more. So it is speeding up inflation. It is really affecting tourism, all the deliveries, all the container shipments, and so on. So it has much more profound effect on the domestic economy, but not really such a big impact on the budget revenues for the oil exports.
5: But the impact on the refining capacity, as I understand it, has meant that Russia has started to import some of its gasoline from India, which seems extraordinary for a major producer.
19: Yes, you are right. In end of June, Russia began to import gasoline and even diesel from India, from the Rosneft refineries there, from Belarus, increasingly from Kazakhstan, from the other post-Soviet countries. There were even rumors about buying jet fuel in Japan. Finally, Japan banned those exports. But indeed, Russia turned out from net exporter to net importer of the petroleum products.
5: And that was Dr. Tatiana Mitrova there. Well, in the latest attacks today, Ukraine said that it also struck two military patrol boats and two Shadow Fleet oil tankers in the Black Sea. Russia said that it hit two cargo ships in the port of Odessa. Indeed, over the last month, there's been a dramatic increase in the number of attacks on shipping by both sides. Communities in the Odessa region around the port have also been struck by large numbers of Russian drones and missiles. Our diplomatic correspondent Paul Adams has been granted rare access to the Ukrainian Navy on a mission through the dangerous waters off Odessa, and he sent us this report.
6: We're going on patrol with the Ukrainian Navy, out into waters made increasingly dangerous by Russian attacks. In a part of the country where a drone or ballistic missile can arrive with little warning.
20: Yeah.
6: Everyone is focused, on alert. They fire their guns every day. This morning it looks deceptively calm. With its guns, its netting, and some of the other equipment on board, this vessel can look after itself more or less. But what it can't do is to stop Russia attacking civilian ships coming in and out of Ukraine's ports. Those attacks are increasing, and it's a major problem. There's a war out at sea. Russia and Ukraine hitting each other's ships, hundreds of them.
0: Normally, all of them are crowded by vessels. Now you can see how many vessels.
6: All we can see moving are a couple of tugboats, nothing else. I'm being shown round one of Ukraine's biggest Black Sea ports. For security reasons, I'm not allowed to say which. And I'm going to call my guide Dmytro. It's not his real name. He's worked here for 20 years. The port is virtually empty. Dmytro's never seen it like this.
0: Officially, ports are not closed, but vessels are not coming. They are scared of being hit like it was this morning in Odessa Bay. Starting July, they hit trade vessels as a primary target.
6: Why do you think this changed?
0: It's better to ask them, because main thing, they want to make a blockade of the Ukrainian ports because of the economy.
6: Yeah, this is a really quite strange experience, driving under these enormous gantries and cranes and the pipes and the buckets and everything that you need for a busy port, and none of it is working.
21: There is a huge problem with people getting killed.
6: Andrei Stavnitsa is the co-owner and CEO of TIS, one of Ukraine's private port operators.
21: To my understanding, Paul, Russians are not targeting the vessels. They are targeting people. They're targeting crew.
6: One question that keeps going through my head is, the Russians backed out of the grain deal basically, 3 years ago? Why is it only now that they have decided to hit shipping?
21: I think this is happening because we hit their oil supply and petrol supply vessels. And right now we're trying to cut off Crimea from any petrol supplies, and we've hit quite a few vessels. So that's probably a return gesture.
6: So you think it is revenge?
21: Absolutely.
6: Hello. At the offices of Ukraine's Transport Workers Union, I meet Svetlana, a warehouse shift manager at Odessa's main port. She's limping, fragments of a Russian ballistic missile still stuck in her leg and back following an explosion at the port a year ago. She fights back tears as she talks, and her hands shake as she describes what life is like now.
22: Oh, it's very difficult. A lot of sirens, a lot of drones, a lot of hits. And for morale, it's even more difficult. People are very tense. What can I say? Look at my hands.
6: Back at Dmytro's port, the air raid siren sounds. We head for the nearest bomb shelter, soon joined by port workers, all scanning their phones for updates.
23: Is that the drone, or is that a Ukrainian Air Force?
24: That's the drone.
25: Okay.
26: Yeah, okay.
25: So, you can feel by yourself, how does it look working during the war?
6: Yes.
25: On the port. Unfortunately, it became typical for our life.
6: We're told that two jet-powered drones landed in the area, so we go looking for the scene of one of the explosions. Eventually, several miles from the port, we find 83-year-old Andrei Dudik surveying the shattered ruins of his house and garden.
27: I am 83 years old, and I have a habit around this time in the middle of the day after 12 to have a rest. Mm-hmm. So I went to have some rest on my bed.
6: It's been just 5 hours since the drone interrupted his afternoon nap. Somehow, he escaped without a scratch.
27: And I was planning what I would do after my lunch, but now I understand what I will be doing.
6: You seem to have a sense of humor about this whole incident.
27: If we start crying, it will not lead to anything.
24: Yes, this is true.
6: So you think that you are the accidental victim of Russia's attacks on the ports.
27: Exactly. I will not forget this.
5: That report by the BBC's diplomatic correspondent Paul Adams from Ukraine's Black Sea coast on that dramatic increase in the number of attacks on shipping along the coast and, as we heard just there, on communities around the ports. Incidentally, you can see more of Paul Adams' trip to Odessa if you search on the BBC News YouTube channel. 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

0: New federal data shows the vast majority of people with serious addictions still are not getting treatment. Critics say there are low-cost medications proven to treat addiction and save lives, but most doctors don't prescribe them.
1: We would not allow, as a society, people with heart attacks to come to a hospital and not get appropriate treatment. This is as serious as that.
0: I'm Ailsa Chang. 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
4: This is James Menendez with NewsHour live from the BBC. During the pandemic in the United States, one man's face, name, and voice became very well known.
5: What we really need is to get the test available in venues that people could easily access. It is very likely we will have that within the next week or so.
4: That's Anthony Fauci speaking in 2020, the country's leading expert on infectious diseases, who became President Biden's chief medical advisor during COVID. Well, today, a Senate committee voted to hold him in contempt after he refused to answer questions last month about his handling of the pandemic and whether he tried to cover up its origins. Dr. Fauci invoked his constitutional right to silence more than 100 times, in fact, arguing that his principal accuser, the Republican Senator Rand Paul, was trying to put him behind bars.
6: On the advice of counsel, I respectfully decline to answer based upon my rights under the Fifth Amendment to the Constitution.
7: We have issued letters to a number of former FDA officials to come in for transcribed interviews. You'll be getting a letter today asking for a volunteer transcribed interview. So I'd be asking, will you comply or will I have to subpoena you?
6: On the advice of counsel, I respectfully decline to answer based upon my rights under the Fifth Amendment to the Constitution.
7: Expect a subpoena. Thank you.
4: And on it went. Well, the BBC's Bernd de Boosman is in Washington, D.C. So what does today's vote mean for Dr. Fauci? Could he be prosecuted?
8: Well, in theory, yes. In normal times, this would then go to a full Senate vote in which 60 votes would be required to refer this to the Justice Department. But at the moment, there's only 53 Republican senators out of the 100. So the man leading this effort, Rand Paul, has said he plans to refer it directly to the Justice Department. Now, it's up to them whether they then pursue prosecution against Dr. Fauci. This would be a misdemeanor crime with fines and potentially jail time if convicted. But that's extremely rare. And of course, a grand jury would have to be gathered to make that determination. And it's been extremely rare in the past. In the previous administration, former Trump advisor Steve Bannon and Peter Navarro, who's now in the administration, they both were convicted of this same crime and went to prison for several months. But before that, it had been since the 1980s since that had happened. So that just gives an idea of how rare that would be.
4: It's quite an intriguing case, isn't it? Because, I mean, doesn't Dr. Fauci have a right to silence? And also, wasn't he given a preemptive pardon by Joe Biden?
8: He was. On Joe Biden's very last day in office in January of last year, he gave him a preemptive pardon for anything that took place between 2014 and that date in 2025, so including all the pandemic. Now, what it doesn't cover would be anything that happened after that. So in theory, if he were to be charged with contempt of Congress, that happened after that period. He could also still face state and local charges, and Florida, for one, has already announced that it's doing its own separate investigation into his handling of the pandemic.
4: What about the bigger picture in all this? I mean, how much of a live issue is the pandemic, the way it was handled, and in particular, Dr. Fauci's handling? I mean, how much of an issue is that for Americans right now?
8: It's still very much an emotive issue for Americans, and I think the way people feel about Dr. Fauci broadly falls along kind of very partisan lines. Now, the initial hearing that took place last week, in which he declined to answer questions more than 100 times, that was really looking into the origins of the pandemic. Rand Paul believes that the pandemic originated from a lab leak in Wuhan that he says was funded by the U.S., but also many of the other lawmakers on Capitol Hill, they still very much feel aggrieved by the social distancing, by the closure of businesses and schools, thinking that that has ultimately had a much larger impact than the disease itself. So it's still something that's very much in the public eye. And President Trump himself has criticized Fauci many times since returning to the White House, even though Fauci no longer has any sort of role in the U.S. public health system.
4: And that was the BBC's Bernd de Bousman in Washington, D.C., on that decision by that Senate committee to hold Dr. Anthony Fauci in contempt of their committee. Well, staying with medical matters, given how vastly important and beneficial vaccines are and the huge difference that they've made to billions around the world, it is remarkable that about half of all vaccines are actually wasted each year, either after they become too cold, freezing in other words, or after becoming too hot. Now, though, British scientists say that for the first time they've successfully trialled vaccines that don't need to be refrigerated. Professor Saul Faust is director of the NIHR Clinical Research Facility in the UK, which has been testing this new fridge-free approach, and he's been speaking to NewsHour's Tim Franks.
9: The small British company that have developed this, the guy who invented it, Bruce Rosa, was originally a researcher in Cambridge and then he moved universities, but he discovered that you could use a sugar called trehalose that is the same sugar found in plants in the desert in the southern United States. And the plant used the sugar to completely dehydrate themselves in times of drought, and then when it rains, rehydrate themselves. And what Bruce and his colleague discovered was that they're able to do that for vaccines and medicines. And it's obviously a long time then to develop a process that can be commercialized and convince funding agencies to give you the money to do the trials and so on, because it's such a change in the way of thinking that how to manufacture. And
10: essentially, it's turning what is initially developed as a liquid into what, a powder that is then rehydrated?
9: Yeah, exactly. So it takes an existing liquid vaccine that would otherwise have to go in the fridge and simply dehydrates it with a sugar, a naturally occurring sugar, and then it turns into a powder. And then when it gets to the patient or the member of the public who's having their vaccine, wherever they are, simply has to be rehydrated with water for injections that people will see on the sides in their GP or in a hospital.
10: Right. And the vaccine that's been trialled so far, and I realise it's early days, but it's against which disease?
9: So the vaccine that they've tested so far is against diphtheria and tetanus. So it's an existing vaccine that's used in different places around the world. We did a trial of 60 people, gave 20 people the fridge-free version, 20 people the original vaccine, and 20 people a different tetanus and diphtheria vaccine. And the results were almost identical. The side effect profile and the immune responses for the vaccine and its own version, if you like, the original fridge version that was in the fridge, were almost identical. And then the composite, what we call the positive control, the other tetanus diphtheria one, performed the same way.
10: I'm sure next step is to expand the trial for this particular vaccine. You've shown that, at least tentatively, that it's safe and effective. Is there a possibility, do you think, of expanding this to vaccines against other diseases or even other types of medicine?
9: Very much so. So it should work against most of the protein vaccine, the adjuvanted vaccines, not yet mRNA, because that's a bit more complicated, and not yet some of the live vaccines. But for the majority of vaccines we use globally, the process would work. And the company is already working with other companies to try and thermostabilize small medicines for oncology, so for cancer, and other anti-infective products, as well as other vaccines. So the answer is yes. The potential is, I suppose, limitless. That will help us not just in the UK, where we could maybe give people medicines at home or in care homes, but also globally.
4: That was Professor Saul Faust on those vaccines that don't need to be kept in a fridge. A story that's just happened in the past 10 or 15 minutes. My screen's above me filled with President Trump in the White House because he's just signed an executive order curbing what's known as birthright tourism, the practice of foreign nationals travelling to the US to give birth on American soil in order to get citizenship. As I say, President Trump just signed that order in the past few minutes. You're listening to News Hour. Do stay with us. Lots more coming up.
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14: BBC News with Sue Montgomery. U.S. researchers say they have used artificial intelligence to design completely new viruses, the first time whole genomes have been successfully designed by AI. The breakthrough's been heralded as a significant turning point in science, but has also prompted questions over safety and biosecurity. Washington has placed sanctions on Cuba's armed forces minister and the military's supply network. A series of companies and individuals have been targeted, making it harder for international companies to do business with Cuban state-run and military-owned enterprises. European football's governing body, UEFA, says its teams could still boycott FIFA competitions, including the World Cup, even though a controversial proposal to sell a stake in them has been abandoned. It's seeking assurances that the plans will never be revived. The United States is facing mounting questions about the state of its military arsenal. It comes after President Trump angrily denied reports of a munitions shortage that could hinder its operations against Iran. Health workers responding to the Ebola outbreak in the Democratic Republic of Congo have staged protests over unpaid wages. Staff walked out of several health facilities. A US judge has ruled that the trial of a Lockerbie bombing suspect can go ahead with an alleged confession as evidence. Abu Aguila Masoud Kher al-Marimi has been accused of building the device that brought down a Pan Am flight over Scotland in 1988. The Ivorian teenager Yann Diamandé has become the most expensive African footballer in history. He's joined the Spanish giants Real Madrid from the German club RB Leipzig, with the fee expected to be $160 million. BBC News.
4: Welcome back to NewsHour. Myanmar's military ruler Min Aung Hlaing has been an international pariah because of the coup that brought him to power 5 years ago and the civil war that followed. But earlier today, the red carpet was rolled out for him in neighbouring Thailand. Human rights groups have criticised the visit as legitimising a brutal military regime. However, Thailand says it needs to re-engage with its neighbour to address problems along the border. And that will be regarded by Myanmar as a major diplomatic victory, says our Southeast Asia correspondent Jonathan Hett.
15: This man's been an international pariah, and while he puts up a very defiant front, in insisting that Myanmar will go its own way. He craves international respectability. Thailand's not the world's biggest country, but it is a core founder member of ASEAN, the Association of Southeast Asian Nations, of which Myanmar is a member, and which has barred him from any meetings ever since the coup, because he made a promise 5 years ago that he would scale down conflict and negotiate with the opposition, and reneged on it immediately. And other Southeast Asian countries have held the line, saying we cannot fully engage with this guy. I mean, they have some relations. We cannot bring him in from the cold until we see significant moves to ease the repression, end the civil war, talk to the opposition. But Thailand has cracked, and there's no doubt about it. The Thais say they're doing what they call calibrated re-engagement, but looking at that ceremony this morning, it didn't look very calibrated to me. He got full honours. And there was a big military band, there was an honour guard, lots of meetings with top Thai officials, and a speech at the end basically saying full cooperation, business as usual, lots of security cooperation. They say, look, unlike other ASEAN members, they have a 2,500-kilometre border. We've got scam centres, we've got wars going on there, we've got refugees coming across, transnational crime of all kinds. We have to talk to Myanmar in a way that other Southeast Asian countries like Indonesia, which are a long way away, don't. That's a little disingenuous, because most of those problems are happening in areas controlled by warlords or ethnic insurgent armies, where the Myanmar government doesn't have much control. So it's not going to be able to do much to solve the problems that Thailand's getting coming over its border. I think more of it is about the second point they won't acknowledge, but I think it's there. The fact is that Min Aung Hlaing's recovery from near defeat 2 years ago, when his soldiers were in retreat and insurgent groups were moving forward, that recovery is down to the full support from China. China made a decision 2 years ago that it did not want to see a collapse of the military regime. It feared chaos, and it threw its full weight behind Min Aung Hlaing. And his military has recovered largely as a result of that support. Well, if you've got China backing a government, you know it's not going anywhere. And I think the Thais feel if we don't get in there, we'll lose influence to China. You know, ultimately, this military government's going nowhere. There are also plenty of vested interests in Thailand that want better relations with Myanmar. Sadly, all those people who took up arms hoping for a revolution are now feeling very bereft, as though nobody cares about their issues.
4: And that was Jonathan Head, our Southeast Asia correspondent, speaking to us from Thailand. This is the BBC World Service in London. You're listening to NewsHour, and I'm James Menendez. Let's turn to America's war against Iran now, because in the past couple of days, the price of oil has fallen and US stock markets have shot up on reports of a possible agreement to reopen the Strait of Hormuz to shipping. The details are still fairly thin. It seems to involve Iran overseeing its side of the waterway, while Oman becomes responsible for the other. Washington, though, is still insisting on, quote, no impediments, according to a US official who briefed the BBC today. No approvals or permissions and no tolls or charges, they told us. Well, Frank Gardner is our security correspondent. So do we have any idea of how this deal might work?
16: Yes, I think we do. I mean, the version that's being reported and that's been around for a couple of days now is that with the Strait of Hormuz, you obviously need traffic that comes in one way and goes out the other, so they don't crash into each other. And that's been the system since 1968. It's called the Traffic Separation Scheme. And the Iran-Oman deal is broadly similar to that, except that under this deal, what it looks like is that Iran will retain quite a lot of control, possibly even sovereignty, over the areas through which the northern traffic, the inbound traffic to the Gulf, will come. And so all shipping would have to effectively hug Iran's coast and possibly be stopped, inspected, and charged some kind of a fee, while outbound traffic would hug the Omani coast and not be subject to any kind of Iranian control, or at least Iran would have a very light control over it. It's extremely unlikely that this scheme is going to meet with the approval of Donald Trump. If it does, it's impossible for him to portray that as any kind of a victory. It's a far worse situation for the Gulf states and for shipping generally than it was on February the 27th before he and Netanyahu began their war, their attack on Iran. And it certainly wouldn't be freedom of navigation. But it's probably the best chance yet to end this war. It's probably the most practical off-ramp, but it's not going to please anybody except possibly the Islamic Revolutionary Guards Corps in Iran.
4: And leaves the Strait of Hormuz, presumably, vulnerable to disruption in the future.
16: Yes, I mean, the statements coming out of Iran's foreign ministry are that this deal is close. They need it to not be subject to, as they put it, third-party interference, i.e. a veto by the United States. And they've also said that it doesn't guarantee the security of ships in the region. So we've still got a way to go yet. This deal on its own isn't going to resolve this. But look, this whole conflict, really since June, has become a kind of quagmire, a quicksand for the Americans, for Donald Trump. They didn't seem to have a plan B. You know, plan A...

0: that the regime carry out massive strikes that hit the Iranians on the coast, deal them shock and awe, and the whole Islamic Republic system will just simply implode, weakened as it was by those weeks of protest in December and January. Well, that didn't happen. They have survived 40 days of intensive airstrikes plus intermittent airstrikes since then, and the Islamic Revolutionary Guards Corps, hideous as they are in their behaviour towards their own people, seem to be more firmly embedded than ever before. So Donald Trump needs an off-ramp to this. Diplomacy hasn't so far worked. Hitting them harder and harder hasn't worked. So some kind of a deal with a country like Oman, which is half in the Western camp, half in the Iranian camp, might possibly be the best deal, the only deal that's available to him to de-escalate this and get out of this mess.
1: That was our security correspondent, Frank Gardner. Well, recent reports have suggested that the war against Iran and America's support for Ukraine too have severely depleted its stocks of some high-tech weapons. It's estimated that the US fired more than 850 Tomahawks and used more than 1,000 anti-missile systems, such as Patriots, in the first month of the war alone. The shortage is said to be causing tension between President Trump and his Defense Secretary Pete Hegseth. The Washington Post is reporting that Mr. Trump's frustration over the lack of munitions boiled over into open disagreement on the sidelines of a cabinet meeting last week, something the White House has strenuously denied. I've been talking to Darren Selnick, who's a former Deputy Chief of Staff to Secretary Hegseth, and I asked him first how serious the shortage was.
2: We have really depleted between what we've sent to Ukraine in the past and what we've been doing with Iran. This consistent on again, off again war, I think we significantly depleted. How much depleted? That is probably, I would assume, classified. But the fact that there's media reports, the fact that there are leaks from the Pentagon would show that we cannot afford to give to anybody else, because you just cannot replace those, like going, you know, to the grocery store and buying something, or going to the hardware store. These take time. This can take a year, 2 year to replenish. And I know the Pentagon is working hard and doing contracts for replenishing, but I would say our stocks are low, probably dangerously low, way below that they should be at this point.
1: Yeah, President Trump says large amounts are being manufactured. I mean, is that true? Do you think those replacements are already in the pipeline, or has it not got to that stage yet? I mean, there have been some reports that, you know, contracts haven't even been signed because there's worries about, you know, where the money's going to come from, whether Congress is going to approve those budgets.
2: Well, I'm sure there are a certain amount of contracts that have been signed and production. There's normal production and they're ramping up production. I know that's what the president wants. And he wants to not only replenish our supplies, but go above. That takes time. You cannot build these missiles in a week or a month. These missiles can take a year or 2 years to fully ramp up and fully get that production going. So, but it simply takes time. It's not going to get solved in a week or even a month or two.
1: And that requires patience. You mentioned media reports at the beginning. Is it likely, do you think, that President Trump lost patience with Secretary Hegseth and vented at him at that meeting at Camp David? I mean, does that seem plausible to you?
2: It seems very plausible. I mean, we've been hearing through unofficial channels for months that the president has not been getting the most up-to-date information. You know, one thing about President Trump, he's a CEO president, and you can't run an operation if you don't have the actual best information. So sugarcoating to the president is a bad idea. Tell him what's really going on. Tell him what the actual levels are. Tell him what success and victory or defeat is, and then let him make the decision. But you do not, and I had worked in the White House and Trump won, you do not ever want to be dishonest with the president or be afraid to give him bad news, because you're just going to make it worse for the country and for yourself later on.
1: And there are wider questions, aren't there? I mean, tactical and strategic questions for the military because of this. I mean, is it likely that the current shortage is affecting some of those tactical decisions, particularly over Iran? And again, those reports that a major assault was stopped because there weren't the weapons to carry it out.
2: In terms of what was started and stopped, that's classified. But what I can tell you is, does it affect the overall operation and what you can do and what you may do? And did it possibly have an impact? Absolutely. It's not just the missiles themselves. is the overall readiness, and that means there are troops that have to

0: to go ahead and deploy in these missions and operate these systems. You know, not machines. You can only use them for such a long time before they wear out. So readiness levels, extended operations are low. So it's a combination of, do you have the equipment? Do you have the missiles? But do you actually have enough trained people that are not exhausted to actually operate these systems?
1: And it's clearly having an impact on Ukraine and its ability to defend itself against Russian attacks, isn't it?
0: Well, absolutely. I mean, the latest strikes were 28 missiles went unintercepted. And the Ukrainians are doing a fantastic job for the size and the catch-up and the drone warfare. But I think the NATO allies need to, since they're not directly in the war and not using these missiles, they need to go ahead and get as much to Ukraine as possible. But I think a longer-term fix for Ukraine is for the United States to help them manufacture some version of the Patriot missiles, interceptor missiles themselves. The more that Ukraine can ramp up its own production, the better off it will be. That's a sensitive issue because of the way the Patriots design and the chip and stuff like that. But I think there are ways to do that to give them a version, may not be as quite as good as the United States, but a version that will do the job. And I think that's going to have to be part of the answer.
1: That was Darren Salnick, who's a former Deputy Chief of Staff to the US Secretary of Defense, Pete Hegseth. Now, something rather remarkable and inspiring. A 97-year-old British woman has successfully broken her own world record to become the oldest person to complete a wing walk, where essentially you're strapped to the top of a biplane as it ducks and dives in the sky. Betty Bromage started doing the stunts about a decade ago to raise money for charity. Steve Nibbs has been to meet her and watch her in action.
2: Betty's back, 97 years young, and taking to the skies again.
3: I just get bored with life otherwise. When you get old, you can't go here, you can't do this, you can't drive, you can't see, I can't see very well. And I get a bit frustrated. So I want to do the things that I can do.
2: Up in the air, Betty's at home, in her element. On the ground, her friends and neighbours from her retirement village in Cheltenham watch on nervously.
4: Go, Betty!
2: What was it like watching her doing those loop-the-loops in
5: there? Awful. I was here 4 years ago. Awful. Makes you want to cry, but yeah, she got on fantastic. Yeah, so proud of her.
4: It's incredible. I mean, she's partially sighted, in fact, almost blind, and yet she can do this.
6: I mean, this isn't the first time she's done something like this, but at her age, it's just amazing, isn't it? So, no, she's a wonder.
2: Betty started all this 10 years ago at the age of 87. She's since abseiled down a tower in Cheltenham and took on a zip wire in Snowdonia. And today she pushed the envelope even further, asking the pilot to throw in a barrel roll.
7: She just explained to me inside that it's something that she really is keen to do, even at her age. So I just think it's absolutely fantastic. And for me, it's such a privilege to be able to do that.
2: All of this was done to raise money for the stroke unit in Cheltenham. They helped Betty when she had a stroke last year.
3: So kind to me, and straight away the treatment I got, it affects my words. I go to say a word and it doesn't always come out, but the rest of me, I'm fit as a fit, well, for a 97-year-old.
2: Today the staff sent her a good luck message, grateful for the support.
8: Thank you, Betty, and good luck.
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1: And that was Steve Nibbs reporting there about the latest adventures of Betty Bromage, hoping to become that first centenarian in 3 years' time if she can, to complete that wing walk. 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
8: This is James Menendez with News Hour Live from the BBC. Now, comedy often draws its humour from its ability to offend or provoke. Indeed, for some, that's the whole point. But a new show at the Edinburgh Festival Fringe is proving too much for some. The stand-up in question is Amanda Knox, the woman who was once accused of murdering her flatmate, Meredith Kercher, in Italy back in 2007. She spent 4 years in jail for her part in the crime before a long series of appeals eventually led to a retrial and her acquittal. The saga attracted huge publicity, making headlines around the world. And Knox's show draws on those experiences. Meredith Kercher's sister, Stephanie, told the BBC that's not appropriate.
9: Whilst I appreciate comedy is there to push the boundaries, it very much normalises and trivialises violence against women, and Meredith in particular. It's not a generic topic. It's targeting an individual traumatic case and an individual person and family.
8: There's also a petition against the show, which starts tomorrow, signed by about 2,500 people. Its title, Cartwheel, apparently references a story that once claimed Knox did cartwheels in the police station after her flatmate's death. The BBC's Scotland arts correspondent is Pauline McLean. She's been talking to Amanda Knox in Edinburgh, and she asked her to explain her decision to put on the show.
10: I'm not the first person to invent using comedy to talk about traumatic and difficult material. And I think that, again, I would hope that people will honestly engage with my work and recognize, like, the deep heart and sensitivity that I bring to it as I tell a very personal story through a comedic lens.
11: Yeah, she also says, like, what if it was your sister or your daughter that you were talking about?
10: Well, the interesting irony of that is, like, a huge motivation for me doing this show is my daughter.
11: Yeah.
10: Like, this is what that show is about. It's about how the world is unsafe and unfair towards women, and what does it mean to raise a daughter in that world, knowing how bad it can be. Like, I've seen how bad, I've lived how bad it can be. And therefore, like, if anything, like, I think that, again, if they saw my show, they would recognize that.
11: Yeah. I mean, you've always talked in the past that you've not had any particular direct contact with the family. If they did, would you consider adapting the show or changing the way you performed it?
10: Well, like, if they were to come to
11: If they approached you and said, well, actually, we've now seen the show, and, you know, if they were to engage with you rather than
10: engage with me honestly?
11: Yeah.
10: Oh, I mean, I think that would be incredible. I would love to have, like, an honest and open conversation with them. I always have. I've never had that opportunity, and I've reached out requesting that, and it's not been reciprocated.
11: So instead of cancelling the show or calling to cancel it, maybe the idea would be to see it, to understand it?
10: Yeah. Yeah, and, you know, to see me for who I really am instead of the idea of me that was delivered to them by people with bad intent. On the one hand, I'm sort of reclaiming a part of myself that was stolen from me in a big way. Like, the opportunity to be a creative person was taken away from me when people vilified me and shamed me into silence and disappearing. And so it's a part, like, reclaiming that part of me. And a part of it is growing and learning as a performer and making friends. That's what I'm really hoping for.
8: Amanda Knox talking there to the BBC's Paulie McLean. Now, in the 5 years since the Taliban returned to power in Afghanistan, women have been banned from all organised sport. But against the odds, Afghanistan's women footballers, now scattered across the world, have found a way back onto the international stage after FIFA changed its rules, allowing them to officially represent Afghanistan. The BBC's Marjuba Nowruzi followed their journey as they travelled to New Zealand for their first training camp and match since the historic rule change.
12: A song for Afghanistan, a team reunited, sang by players who have travelled from across the world for two friendlies in Auckland against the Cook Islands.
13: Well, we want Afghanistan to be free, and we want Afghan girls and women to be free, to be able to choose who they want to be.
12: Forced into exile after the Taliban retook control of Afghanistan 5 years ago, Najma and her teammates were scattered around the world. Now they are back together, first since FIFA allowed Afghanistan's team in exile back into international football.
14: Good. Chin up just a bit. You're defiant, okay?
12: As the players are presented with their match day kit, Najma, who now lives in Doncaster, reflects on the last 5 years.
13: We are getting older and older, and we haven't got a new generation. That is very concerning for the new generation. We want to be their role models, and we want the younger girls to look up at us, and they were like, they did it. We want to do it as well. We want to keep their dreams alive.
14: Good, nice and strong.
15: I was bullied throughout high school, and football gave me the confidence to be who I am today and to be able to speak loud.
12: Morsal, who has settled in Australia, has painted her nails with various pictures.
15: I wanted to use this platform to advocate for the women of Afghanistan who haven't been allowed to study for the past 5 years. Obviously the book, the rose, who is a representation of women, and the flags, and the date, August 15th. The date that Afghanistan fell.
16: In August 2021, the airport was not like an airport. The first gate when I went with my mom, they put a gun towards me. It was like, where's your man? I was panicking and my mother said that, oh, our men made it inside the airport. We left outside and we got separated. So she handled the situation. Due to my dad's disability, I couldn't take him through that crowd with me and my mom had to stay back with him.
12: Having won the chance to represent Afghanistan, for many of the players, football has become more than a game.
13: A lot of my friends and family is back home, and it's still I'm missing them every single day. And there is nothing I can do except playing football and using the football as a biggest platform with the media to be their voices.
12: It is finally match day. The aim is to rebuild Afghanistan's team in exile and to compete for a place at the 2028 Olympic Games. Afghanistan lost both matches to the Cook Islands.
17: Girls, I'm so proud of our young players who played today.
12: After years in exile, simply wearing their country's colours again is a victory.
13: I will be proud of the team and proud of myself that I was part of the journey and we made the history by being the first like football team to get our recognition without the approval of the Taliban.
16: We don't know when we're going to see each other again, but it's just always amazing to have the second family.
18: One, two, three, Afghanistan!
8: That report by the BBC's Marjuba Nowruzi. And that brings us to the end of this edition of NewsHour. From me and the rest of the team, thanks so much for listening. Until the next time, bye-bye.

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4: In Los Angeles, I'm Kai Rizdahl. Thursday, today, 6 August. Good as it always is to have you along, everybody. At the risk of adding to your war-induced economic news whiplash, it seems reports that the Strait of Hormuz is going to open any day now and that a lasting ceasefire is at hand were a bit premature. Not a new development, I know, but market reactions were predictable. Stocks down, oil up, which gets me to this. Oil is the global commodity. Traded globally, bought, sold globally. So it is of note that Politico is reporting that the American oil industry has approached the White House trying to prevent a rumored oil export ban. Marketplace's Elizabeth Trovall gets us going.
5: The U.S. has already lived its oil export ban era. It started during the last global energy shock. Dan Pickering is with Pickering Energy Partners.
6: Coming out of the Arab oil embargo, I think the view was all the U.S. resources need to stay in the U.S.
5: It was a very different time for U.S. oil. Production was down and imports were up, says Rice University's Ken Medlock.
7: The fact that an export ban was put in place, it really didn't have much of an impact at all.
5: Fast forward to the 2010s, fracking unleashed enormous and rapid production growth in the U.S. The export ban was lifted in 2015.
7: It actually opened a much larger market up to domestic producers of oil, who you're going to sell to, who you're going to buy from. All of that increases, and that improves the commercial case for continued expansion of the industry.
5: That helped America get to the oil dominance it enjoys today as we face another global oil crisis and higher gas prices. Jason Bordoff is with Columbia University.
8: There's political pressure for politicians to do whatever they can to help consumers or even look like they're trying to help consumers, whether the tools are effective or not.
5: He says a new export ban, especially one that also bans fuel exports, would cause more harm than good.
8: You would worsen the economics of domestic refineries. You'd worsen the economics of domestic oil production.
5: At first, consumers would benefit, says Ryan Kellogg with University of Chicago.
9: Okay, prices are great, consumers celebrate and start driving around, but that's just not going to last very long.
5: There would eventually be even less oil and fuel, so prices would come right back up. I'm Elizabeth Trovall for Marketplace.
4: Wall Street today, like I said, stocks down, oil up. Details, numbers, when we get there.

0: You know those games you see in kids' magazines sometimes where you have to spot the difference between two pictures showing basically the same scene? We are going to do a version of that, but much more fun, with the statements the Federal Reserve sends out after its meetings announcing what it's done on interest rates. Our fodder for this exercise, in compare and contrast, are the two meetings that Kevin Warsh has now chaired as we all try to get a handle on the changes that are happening at the central bank. Martha Olney is a professor of economics emerita at the University of California, Berkeley, also a close reader of those Fed statements. Welcome to the program.
1: Thank you so much. I'm happy to be here.
0: So the first thing I want you to do is we will go through the last statement of Chair Powell's tenure, which I have here in front of me. It's a page and a half-ish.
1: Yep.
0: Basically, what's the gist of the typical Powell statement?
1: So the typical Powell statement, this April 29th statement, you can compare it with the statements from about the 15 previous meetings, and you will find very little difference. So it starts out, recent indicators, as opposed to available indicators, suggest that economic activity has been expanding at a solid pace as opposed to a moderate pace. And so it was very much, there were always one, two, three, four, five paragraphs. What was going to be in each paragraph was always the same. Each paragraph had three sentences. And so it was very much like those books that we used to have when we were kids that were the choose your own adventure books.
0: Right. And we, those who follow the Fed, would spend a lot of time comparing those words, right? And checking
1: Absolutely.
0: Out the differences. Yeah. Okay. Chairman Warsh comes in. He's now had two meetings. We now have two statements from the Warsh Fed, June 17 and July 29. The first thing I will say, just looking at them here on the desk in front of me, they are short, man. It's like a half a page.
1: Yep. We've gone from five paragraphs of three sentences each to four paragraphs of two sentences each. And each sentence is short and declarative.
0: Yeah, we'll get to the declarative thing in a minute because I find that really interesting. But the first thing after noticing how short it is you notice that the format is different, right? Powell starts with talking about the economy. Warsh does not do that.
1: That's right. That's right. The order of the paragraphs is completely reversed. So Powell ended with what the vote was, and the Warsh statements start with what the vote is. Just completely reversed.
0: All right, let's pause here for a little analysis before we go on to the rest of the text. What do you make of that?
1: A couple things. I think, one, in terms of the reading of the statements, you certainly can figure out what happened at the meeting much more quickly with the new statement than you could with the old statement. Those of us who read the old statements knew where to look, right? We knew to skip down to the beginning of paragraph three to find out what the decision was, to flip the page over to find out what the vote was. And now you know the vote straight off. And then there's two very short paragraphs that summarize economic activity.
0: Let's skip to the bottom of the Powell statements, where he basically says, in assessing the appropriate stance of monetary policy, the committee will continue to blah, blah, blah. Mm-hmm. So that's forward guidance right there. It is telling
1: that's
0: people
1: right.
0: what the Fed is going to be looking at. There ain't none of that with Chairman Warsh.
1: There is no forward guidance. There is nothing about what they will watch. There's nothing about what they will do. There's no if-then statement. I've always talked about forward guidance as being the if-then statements. If this happens, then we will do this.
0: Right.
1: None of it. It's gone.
0: By clear intent. I mean, the chairman said that.
1: Yes. Oh, yeah. Yeah. He indicated from the very beginning that he didn't think forward guidance was appropriate and that it was not going to be part of the statements.
0: Yeah. And now to that declarative thing. So Chairman Warsh, in both of these statements, the last sentence is the committee will deliver price stability. That's just, we're going to do it. Full stop.
1: Yep. Yep. It's declarative and vague at the same time. What is price stability? Is price stability an average of 2%? Is it inflation as measured with the CPI, with the PCE, with the core PCE? So they're very declarative. They're going to deliver price stability with no definition of price stability.
0: So we're taking his word for it.
1: I guess. Or it's sort of a Rorschach, sort of an economic Rorschach, whatever you believe price stability to be.
0: You know, I asked Chair Powell at some point, I was interviewing him in front of, I think, the San Francisco Fed or something. I asked him if we, those of us who cover the Fed, pay too much attention to the Fed and if we parse their words too closely. And without missing a beat, he was like, oh, yeah, I'm paraphrasing, but he said, I don't even know what you guys are doing. It does seem insane, with all respect to you, me, and the people listening, it seems insane that we're having to do this.
1: Yes, I suppose it seems insane that we're having to do this. At the same time, there's a couple things. We're trying to figure out what the Warsh regime is going to be like as opposed to the previous Fed chairs. We also, I don't want to get too much into politics, but it's hard to think about the Warsh regime without thinking about the politics behind it. So we know that he was nominated to be chair with the understanding that he had some pretty strict, clear guidance from the president. And so I think this statement, the committee will deliver price stability, declarative, forceful, yet vague, is, as they often say, perhaps for an audience of one.
0: Let me just, we're going to go a little sideways here, but just on the news of the week, you know, I'm sure you've seen that since the most recent Fed meeting in which they didn't move interest rates at all, six members or alternate members of the Federal Open Market Committee have come out and said, yeah, we'd raise. I'm ready to go. What do you make of that?
1: Well, I make of it that we're probably going to have an increase in rates pretty soon. it was, in short, you know, the June statement, they said it was a 12-0 vote to maintain.
0: Yeah.
1: The July statement was a 9-3 vote. You know, if they are going to forcefully deliver price stability, then the way that we know that the Fed typically has tried to deliver price stability is through manipulating interest rates with the hopes that that will slow the inflation rate.
0: To wrap it up on the statements, Professor,
1: sure.
0: Let me ask you this. If I'm a person in middle America going about their daily life, grinding it out, why does a Fed statement matter?
1: I think the Fed statement gives clues as to I think the Fed statement traditionally has given clues as to where the Fed is going to take interest rates. And I think that matters to middle America because middle America is either borrowing or saving. And traditionally, you know, we've had the pundit class parsing these statements to try to give a short little report on the news about where the Fed is taking interest rates. The challenge is that these new short statements, the June and July statements, don't really give a clue as to where the Fed is going to take interest rates in the future.
0: Martha Olney, Professor of Economics Emerita at the University of California, Berkeley. Martha, thanks very much for your time, ma'am. I appreciate it.
1: Thank you so much. I appreciate it as well.

0: Okay, here's one. CEOs, they're just like us. I mean, richer, sure, and maybe not exactly just like us, but in one very important way, they are in it with us. CEOs of major companies are not feeling particularly good about this economy right now. Slightly more confident at the moment than they were a couple of months ago, right after the president started his war with Iran, but not by a whole lot. That's the upshot from the latest survey from the Conference Board and the Business Council. And as Marketplace's Samantha Fields reports, how CEOs feel does indeed matter to the rest of us.
1: It has been one shock after another for CEOs these last few years.
2: Tariffs last year, which they adjusted to, Ukraine before that, and now the Iran situation and the closure of the Strait of Hormuz.
1: Steve Odland is CEO of the Conference Board. He's also former CEO of both AutoZone and Office Depot.
2: CEOs are looking at all of this. Their supply chains are not normal. The rates of inflation are not normal. The rates of borrowing are not normal. And so they're sitting here waiting for things to get back to normal.
1: Whatever normal even is anymore. Kevin Jakes, a former economist at the Treasury Department, says some uncertainty is just part of running a business. But the degree of uncertainty lately has made it hard for CEOs to make key decisions, like,
3: how many people do I hire? To what degree do I invest in new plant and new equipment and new machinery? To what degree do I raise the price of my product?
1: And all of those decisions add up to have a big effect on the U.S. economy.
3: It's important for CEOs to be confident. We want the companies to grow. We want them to be profitable. We want the economy to grow.
1: And right now, that's not really happening to the degree most people would like. Matthew Hassett is founder and CEO of Lofty, which sells alarm clocks and sleep products.
4: My confidence level in the U.S. economy is probably at the lowest I've felt since 2008.
1: Because of oil and freight prices, supply chain challenges, and tariffs.
4: It's very hard to plan and to invest when you don't know what the price of your good is going to be when you actually sell it.
1: And it's hard to grow the business or hire when it feels like at any minute something major could happen and change the entire calculus. I'm Samantha Fields for Marketplace.

0: Coming up.
1: So, you know, robots.
0: Oh, sure. Uh-huh. Yeah, everything's fine. First, though, let's do the numbers. Dow Industrial is down 464 points today, 0.8%, 53,885. NASDAQ subtracted 15 points. We'll call that flat percentage-wise, 26,348. S&P 500 down 13 points. That is nearly 0.2% there, 77.9. Ford has what it's called a new affordable midsize electric truck coming next year. Today we learned that's going to be called the Fathom. And it's going to start at less than $30,000. Quick, what is a Fathom? Can you define that for me, please? Please? It's going to be put together in Louisville, Kentucky. Today on Wall Street, Ford sputtered at 2.4%. Bond prices fell. The yield on the 10-year T-note rose to 4.66%. It's a nautical term. That's a hint. 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
3: 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Ahead on All Things Considered, starting at 2:30, the Trump administration has moved to deregulate Head Start, the early education program that serves nearly a million students nationwide. This could mean sweeping changes. 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
0: This is Marketplace. I'm Kai Rizdal. Even those of us who love our jobs think with probably varying degrees of frequency how nice it might be not to have to do them anymore. Allow me then to introduce you to the movement known as FIRE. Aki Ito wrote about it the other day. She's a chief correspondent with Business Insider. Welcome to the program.
5: Hi, it's great to be here.
0: For those unfamiliar, what is the FIRE movement?
5: Yeah, so it stands for Financial Independence Retire Early. The people who were in the movement I knew about were really high-earning tech workers who were, you know, eating instant ramen every day and living in, like, these tiny studios or living out of their cars or something. And the movement really took off in the pandemic. And, you know, now the main subreddit has 2.4 million followers.
0: Which is a bunch of people. So present day now, once we've moved past those rich tech workers eating ramen, what is a typical FIRE person? What's their lifestyle?
5: Yeah, so it really depends on who you talk to. You know, one group is called Lean FIRE. They're super, super frugal, really intense frugality. And other people, you know, they just have really high salaries and then live like average lives. But they're not living the kind of lifestyles that their rich friends would be living.
0: Many interesting things, which we will get to. The first one is FIRE, Financial Independence, Retire Early. The interesting thing about this piece is that once these folks have financial independence, they don't necessarily retire. That in and of itself is not the goal here.
5: Mm-hmm. And that's what I found so interesting. I always assumed this was a group of people who just hated work and wanted to escape it as soon as possible. But, you know, there was this researcher named Laura Sande. She's a professor of organizational behavior at UNC Chapel Hill. And she spent years studying the movement by going to these, you know, meetups and these retreats. And what she found was that, like, a lot of people actually, even after they reach their financial independence goal, they keep working. And in some cases, you know, they can finally leave their unfulfilling job to do something that's less lucrative but more meaningful for them. And in other cases, people actually stay in the same exact job, but they kind of form this like totally different relationship to work that they like much better.
0: And that actually is the second thing I wanted to talk to you about, because this isn't, yes, there's a sociological aspect to this, right? It's interesting just sort of anthropologically or whichever social science you want to subscribe to, but it's a relationship with our work story more than anything.
5: Yeah. Laura Sande, the researcher, there was one guy in her study who kept this like letter of resignation in his binder at all times. And it was this like physical reminder to himself that he had the freedom to leave his job if he was asked to do something that he didn't want to do. And he actually eventually presented that letter to his boss when his boss was pressuring him to lay off his loyal employees. You know, having this like freedom to leave the job, he was able to live more according to his values, and that totally changed the way that he saw his job. It changed his relationship to work.
0: It's really interesting because, you know, for generations in this country, it's been keep your head down, do your job, right? You work the extra hours, you do the extra thing, and now there's a generational twist coming, which is, it's about the pandemic, it's about the economy now, it's about a bunch of different things, but it's a marked shift.
5: It is. And the thing that with FIRE that's really different is it provides you this like method of being able to achieve that freedom regardless of the state of the job market.
0: With my fingers crossed that my bosses are not listening to this, you know, the company doesn't care about you, you know?
5: No, it really doesn't. And the thing is, you know, this whole idea that we should devote everything to our jobs, that comes from a time when companies kind of did care about you.
0: Yeah,
5: that social
0: yeah, yeah.
5: contract yeah. Doesn't exist anymore. But, you know, people are still expected to give everything to their jobs anyway.
0: One imagines this movement just keeps on growing, right?
5: I would think so. I mean, like, there are a lot of criticisms of this movement
0: sure.
5: that are really legitimate. It really does feel like it's something that's achievable only for relatively privileged Americans. That said, at least it's a solution. Things like quiet quitting, like, just didn't stick around. And FIRE has. So I think that really says something. And I think it's cool, you know, that people are coming up with ways to, achieve this like different relationship to work, to find a way of working that works better for them.
0: Yeah. Aki Ito, she's chief correspondent at Business Insider. Thanks for your time. Interesting piece.
5: Of course. Thanks so much for having me, guys.

0: there is, it is perhaps obvious to point out, no shortage of news of artificial intelligence. Bubble, no bubble, data centers taking over the world, you catch my drift. AI and higher education is an increasing part of that news mix. Universities are struggling to understand how and where AI fits into what they do. The University of Southern California is going to spend more than $200 million to figure it out. Marketplace's Megan McCarty-Carino paid a visit and checked it out.
1: The offices of USC's new Stevens School of Computing and Artificial Intelligence still kind of look like a building site. There's scaffolding up and lots of bare rooms.
2: Smells like construction.
3: Some people haven't moved in yet. Actually, the building is moved.
2: Brand new.
1: Gaurav Sukhatme, the school's director, shows me around a lab for physical AI.
3: So, you know, robots.
2: Looks like arms.
3: Those two robot arms, they're using modern sort of techniques to learn how to collaborate with each other to do bimanual tasks.
1: The new school recombines some existing programs within engineering and adds new tracks, a dedicated AI major and minors for non-STEM students to apply the tech in disciplines like art or history.
3: We have a very project-driven curriculum, which allows us to refresh the projects that the students do as part of their degree programs, and we keep changing those projects and updating them.
1: But moving at the speed of AI isn't really what universities are built for, and the state of the art is expensive. Training one of today's advanced models is estimated to cost hundreds of millions of dollars.
3: One of the things universities are really good at is posing questions not about what's happening today, but about what might happen a decade from now. It is having the freedom to think about entirely new ways of doing things.
1: And the freedom to keep humans at the center of that inquiry. That's a beatboxer captured with real-time MRI and mapped with AI.
4: So what you're seeing here is, you know, it's a cross-section of a person's head.
1: Sri Narayanan runs USC's Signal Analysis and Interpretation Lab, which uses AI to analyze patterns in human signals to tackle big clinical questions, like studying beatboxers to understand how vocalization works to help preserve it in cancer patients, or identifying early signs of autism or depression when treatment can make the biggest difference.
4: For me, humans are at the center of everything, right?
1: But AI that can infer details about our health, mind, or identity carries real risks as well as real benefits.
4: Can we do it in the right way? And this is not something just computer scientists can do.
1: He says these questions demand expertise from clinicians, social scientists, even philosophers. It's this kind of cross-pollination USC is aiming to foster with its focus on applying AI across disciplines.
5: I will always be a conservation girl. That'll always be the work that I'm most passionate about.
1: Hannah Murray is a PhD candidate in computer science who created a tool using AI to map global airports that are likely to be used by animal smugglers.
5: Two airports in the U.S. actually came up as some of our most highly confident undetected hotspots, which we had Dallas-Fort Worth was one of them, and then also in Denver.
1: USC is betting they can scale this approach, teach students across campus to use AI for the questions they're passionate about. But can they embrace AI without the tool becoming a hindrance to learning itself? Director Gaurav Sukhatme says they have to try.
3: There are very few times when you get these sort of massive disruptive technologies and an entirely new set of sort of innovative ideas can be harnessed. So I think that's exciting. But when you get rapid pace of change, it is also tricky.
1: Like the fresh offices still under construction, much of higher education is racing to build something new and figure out what it means at the same time. I'm Megan McCarty-Carino for Marketplace.

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1: All right, we got to go. Way too much of me talking today. Not enough time in this program. Andy Corbin, Mika Ellison, Maria Hollenhorst, Sarah Leeson, Sean McHenry, and Sophia Terenzio are the daily production team. Will Story is the supervising senior producer. And I'm Kai Rizdahl. We will see you tomorrow, everybody. This is APN.
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4: Federal data shows that most people with serious addictions are not getting treatment. 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
5: It's All Things Considered. From NPR News, I'm Mary Louise Kelly.
4: And I'm Elsa Chang. Coming up, we'll visit a sleepaway camp in Oregon where kids spend the entire morning in silence.
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7: Live from NPR News in Culver City, California, I'm Dwayne Brown. A Senate committee has voted to hold Dr. Anthony Fauci in contempt for refusing to answer COVID-19 questions before a contentious Republican-led panel last week. This comes 6 years after the start of the global pandemic. The retired infectious disease expert is facing renewed scrutiny over accountability and who is held responsible for it. NPR's Eric McDaniel says these types of prosecutions are rare.
8: The Justice Department will now decide whether or not they want to prosecute Fauci. Contempt of Congress charges can carry a possible punishment of up to a year in prison. Those prosecutions, I will say, are pretty rare, though two former Trump advisors, Steve Bannon and Peter Navarro, both served jail time for refusing to cooperate with Congress during the Biden administration. We could see Department of Justice even choose to prosecute him on other charges, like we've seen with other former Trump officials that the president dislikes, like former FBI Director James Comey.
7: Political scientists say the focus on COVID shows how some of the wounds it opened have never healed. Patients with alcohol and drug-related illnesses are struggling to get medical care here in the U.S. Bias among healthcare workers, a major hurdle. Here's NPR's Brian Mann.
9: Addiction is one of the most common treatable illnesses in the U.S., but federal data shows more than 80% of people with substance use disorders never get treatment. NPR interviewed more than a dozen medical experts and reviewed research and found that many doctors and nurses are uncomfortable treating these patients. Dr. Judy Chertok studies addiction care at the University of Pennsylvania.
10: It's so jarring that that is accepted by so many.
9: Federal data shows roughly 250,000 U.S. deaths every year are linked to alcohol and street drugs. Prescription medications proven to help reduce substance use are available. Research shows the vast majority of U.S. clinicians never offer patients those treatments.
7: This is NPR.
11: It's 2:32 with CAP Radio News. I'm Devin Yamanaka. A nationwide salmonella outbreak linked to jalapeno peppers is expanding, and California is at the center. The CDC reports nearly 350 illnesses across 27 states, including California. Health officials trace the contaminated peppers back to California-based Coast Citrus Distributors. The company is now recalling jalapenos imported from Sinaloa, Mexico. Major chains such as Chipotle have pulled jalapenos from their menus after more than 170 customers got sick. If you like small dogs and seeing them race, you're in luck. The Yolo County Fair starts tomorrow, and it includes Corgi and Chihuahua races. Fairground CEO Sarah Pelly.
12: We have partnered with Corgi Nationals, which they run Corgi races across the nation after the Super Bowl. They were just down at San Diego State Fair, so they will be coming on Saturday, August the 8th. And then we are partnering with Soul Puppy, which just opened downtown. They will be helping us put on Chihuahua racing on August 9th.
11: The fair also features traditional carnival rides, livestock exhibits, and classic food, along with live music and a destruction derby. 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The Yolo County Fair is the largest and longest-running free entry fair in California, but you do have to pay for parking. 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
11: 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This annual celebration commemorates the birth and death of guitarist Jerry Garcia. Hear more about this coming up in about 10 minutes on member-supported Cap Radio News, 90.9 Sacramento and 90.5 Tahoe Reno. It's 2:35.
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5: 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I'm Mary Louise Kelly in Washington.
15: And I'm Elsa Chang in Culver City, California. The Trump administration wants to make significant changes to Head Start. That's the country's early education and child care program for low-income families. Now, this program serves more than 700,000 kids each year from birth to age 5 in both urban centers and rural areas. Advocates and educators are worried that the proposed loosening of standards will undermine the program. NPR's Sequoia Carrillo is following this story and joins us now at NPR West. Hi, Sequoia.
16: Hi, Elsa.
15: Hi. Okay, so many families depend on the Head Start program. What are some of the proposed changes that were announced today?
16: So this new proposal really focuses on two areas, deregulation and in turn cutting costs. So front and center, we have the Trump administration saying they want parents and states to take a larger role in the program. Standards like how many toddlers or babies can one teacher handle on their own, or what kind of training teachers have to work with these little kids, those decisions would be up to the states.
15: Okay.
16: They're also saying parents are children's primary teachers and want to bring more parent opinions into the classroom. All of this really amounts to taking a national benchmark for early child care and education and removing it. The new proposal wants to move away from federal mandates, and advocates are worried about it.
15: But wait, you mentioned cost-cutting measures. What would that mean exactly?
16: Yes. So right now, Head Start centers can use up to 15% of their budgets to cover administrative costs. The new proposal caps that at 5%. Currently, that money is used for typical daily operations, but it can also do things like reward teachers for getting a degree, and that would no longer be allowed. Yvette Sanchez-Fuentes with Start Early, an Illinois-based Head Start partner, says this approach could also directly impact kids.
17: If you, for example, have children with disabilities, you could use some of those funds in order to pay for additional staff with specialties who could come in and support kids.
16: Losing that money could cut support staff and create gaps in care.
15: Okay, but explain this to me. What is the Trump administration ultimately trying to achieve with all of these changes to Head Start?
16: It's a great question. So Alex Adams, the Department of Health and Human Services Assistant Secretary, who oversees the whole program, estimates that these changes could save the government $2.2 billion.
18: Okay.
16: He says he plans to invest that money back in the program and in turn create 200,000 more spots for children. I relayed that plan to a few different advocates, and they all said similar things. An additional $2 billion for Head Start would be great, but they don't quite see how eliminating all those regulations can get them there.
18: Mm.
16: One thing to note is this is a very lengthy proposal. It's about 200 pages, and sometimes reporters and stakeholders get these things early to comb through. This time, we did not. So there's still a lot to sift through, and for now, I think advocates are just ready to dive in and are looking forward to the next steps.
18: And what are those next steps? Like, will Head Start centers feel these changes right away?
16: Well, first of all, Head Start centers are still very much open, and all of them are operating under the same rules. But right now, we're heading into a 60-day period for public comment on these new rules. Anyone can submit a comment. Parents, advocacy groups, concerned citizens. The groups I spoke with are really hoping for tons of comments. That would mean it would take a long time to go through them. And the final rules might look different than what we have right now, or they might not change at all. Either way, we won't really know for a few months.
18: That is NPR's Sequoia Carrillo. Thank you so much, Sequoia.
16: Thank you.
5: This week in the Iraqi city of Karbala, the annual commemoration unfolded of the 7th century killing of the central figure in Shia Islam. More than 20 million pilgrims, including more than 3 million Iranians. This year, with the U.S. war in Iran, the event carried even more significance, as NPR's Jaina Raff reports.
19: In 1,400 years, mourning over the death of Imam Hussein has not diminished.

0: You're listening to All Things Considered from NPR News. Followers of the Grateful Dead call this week the Days Between. That is the days between the anniversaries of the birth and death of guitarist Jerry Garcia. Musicians who have played with or followed in the footsteps of the Grateful Dead are among the many who observe. As part of a series from NPR Music about the Dead's legacy, Felix Contreras spoke with some of them.
1: Some people are born deadheads and some have to find their way to the band. On paper, you'd assume that Jim James would be the lifelong sort of fan. His band, My Morning Jacket, is known for a quirky, twangy sound rooted in folk and sprinkled with psychedelia. Except for a long time, he hated the Grateful Dead. But his mind began to change when he started listening to the Dead's acoustic songs, like Candyman, which he covered on a massive 2016 tribute album.

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6: A new agreement between Iran and Oman to partially reopen the Strait of Hormuz.
7: Closure of the waterway has drastically upended global supply chains.
6: More details on what is in this agreement this Thursday, August 6th, on All Things Considered from NPR News. I'm Elsa Chang.
7: And I'm Mary Louise Kelly. This hour, new data shows the vast majority of people with serious addictions are not getting treatment.
6: That's partly because most doctors won't offer drugs to treat addiction.
8: Where it comes to substance use disorder, we've not decided as a country. This is an illness we actually can treat.
7: Also, the mucus found on snails can be helpful to humans.
9: So there are immense potential applications. It could be cancer research, drug delivery, cosmetics.
6: And a new study from Ethiopia on different ways to alleviate poverty.
7: Those stories and more after the news.
10: Live from NPR News in Washington, I'm Janine Herbst. President Trump today signed two new executive orders relating to birthright citizenship, which is enshrined in the 14th Amendment of the U.S. Constitution. Trump says the amendment was created after the Civil War to ensure enslaved people and their children would be U.S. citizens. White House aide Stephen Miller says Trump's order expands the list of people who are ineligible for birthright citizenship.
11: That includes, for example, alien enemies of the United States, members of foreign terrorist organizations, and large categories of people who lobby and act on behalf of foreign governments. And so with taking this action, it ensures that large numbers of people who wrongly would be getting birthright citizenship will no longer be eligible for those benefits.
10: The Supreme Court struck down Trump's earlier executive order ending birthright citizenship, and then his administration missed the 25-day deadline to file for a rehearing on the ruling. The Trump administration wants to deregulate Head Start, the landmark early education program for low-income children and their families. NPR's Joe Hernandez reports critics warn the change could lead to a decline in quality among Head Start providers across the country.
12: The proposal announced by Health and Human Services Secretary Robert F. Kennedy Jr. would leave it up to states rather than the federal government to regulate things like student-teacher ratios and background checks. It would also lower the amount Head Start providers can spend on administrative costs. Officials estimate that would save over $2 billion, which the administration has vowed to reinvest in the program to create more slots for kids. Head Start currently serves more than 700,000 children nationwide with childcare, preschool, and more. Some supporters of the program say reducing federal oversight could lead to variations in quality from one state to the next. The proposed rule changes will be open for public comment for 60 days. Joe Hernandez, NPR News.
10: Kentucky Senator Mitch McConnell says in a statement he was discharged from his rehabilitation facility today and will continue his recovery from home. Kentucky Public Radio's Sylvia Goodman has more.
13: In a short statement, McConnell says he will continue a, quote, intensive regimen of physical therapy from home on the advice of his doctors. Speculation and conspiracy theories about the 84-year-old senator's health have crowded social media. Public officials, including Democratic Kentucky Governor Andy Beshear, have repeatedly called on him to be more transparent about his fitness to serve. McConnell has not made any public appearances since his June hospitalization and has missed more than 50 Senate roll call votes. He said he was hospitalized after falling and developed a mild case of pneumonia in the hospital. For NPR News, I'm Sylvia Goodman in Louisville, Kentucky.
10: Wall Street lower by the closing bell, the Dow down 464 points, the Nasdaq down 15. This is NPR News.
14: It's 3:04 with CAP Radio News. I'm Devin Yamanaka. In Los Angeles, residents are demanding accountability nearly 2 months after a massive cold storage warehouse caught fire in Boyle Heights. The California Report's Madi Bolaños has more.
15: During a hearing on Wednesday, Southern California air regulators heard hours of public testimony from people who live near the Lineage warehouse.
16: Since the day the fire began, I have been affected physically, mentally, emotionally. I've had headaches, nausea. My skin is tingled. I feel like I have a film, like a plastic film on my skin.
17: We are witnessing environmental racism. This hearing board is responsible to make sure no further harm is done.
18: We continue to worry every single day about the exposure to the toxic chemicals and the fumes. This isn't just an inconvenience. It's affecting our health, our sleep, our quality of life, and our peace of mind.
15: Paula Yanez, Eve Sanchez, and Carol Espinoza were just three of dozens of people who spoke at the South Coast Air Quality Management District hearing. Officials extended the hearing to today. They're considering whether to order additional measures to reduce pests, stench, and mess during the cleanup. Lineage says it's removed 80% of the food waste from the facility and expects to spend between $80 and $100 million on cleanup efforts.
14: That's the California Report's Madi Bolaños. 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
14: 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But most U.S. physicians avoid them. Hear more in 15 minutes.
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7: On a Thursday, it's All Things Considered from NPR News. I'm Mary Louise Kelly in Washington.
6: And I'm Elsa Chang in Culver City, California. The Iranian parliament is reviewing an agreement between Iran and Oman to reopen the Strait of Hormuz. Oman sits on the southern side of this critical waterway that has been blockaded by Iran since the U.S. and Israel began their war in February. The closure of this strait has caused major disruptions in the world's oil supply. For more, we're joined now by NPR's Hadil Alshalchi in Istanbul. Hi, Hadil.
21: Hello.
6: Hello. Okay, so first, what details do we know about this agreement?
21: So we know what the Iranian state media has shared so far. According to it, the agreement bans any U.S. or Israeli ships from moving through the strait. Iran will charge a fee of up to 7% of the value of a ship's cargo and impose a fine of up to 20% of that value if these conditions are broken. Iran said it will have control over guiding navigation, monitoring vessel traffic, and the security of the Persian Gulf. And then Iranian state media also quoted a source at the foreign ministry saying that ships will enter the Strait of Hormuz through the northern corridor of the strait near the Iranian coast, and they will exit through the southern corridor near the Omani coast. They also put a deadline on this agreement. They didn't mention the duration, but earlier the Turkish foreign minister, who's been assisting in the mediation, said it could be 60 days. We're yet to hear from the Omanis, though.
0: And where does the U.S. stand in all of this?
21: Well, I mean, we know that on Tuesday, President Trump said that a deal may be reached this week, that the U.S. was in talks with Iran and mediators. But we haven't heard any details officially from the U.S. yet. The U.S. has been strongly opposed to any fees imposed on ships like this agreement would have, ships moving through the strait. And that was this case before the U.S. and Israel launched their attacks almost 6 months ago. Mm-hmm. So a U.S. official who was not authorized to speak on the record told NPR today that the U.S. is disputing the Iranian characterization of the agreement. The official said that any temporary routes will be without impediments, meaning no approvals or permissions and no tolls or charges.
0: Oh, that's interesting, that discrepancy. Okay, so what have Gulf countries said so far about this agreement?
21: Right. So Gulf countries and Jordan have been at the receiving end of Iran's retaliation to U.S. strikes. You know, Saudi Arabia, Kuwait, the Emirates, Bahrain, they've all had to intercept missiles coming from Iran targeting U.S. bases in their countries. U.S. service members have been killed in the Gulf and Jordan during those attacks in the past 6 months. So for many Gulf countries, their view is cautious and they're pushing de-escalation. A diplomat from a Gulf state who asked NPR not to use their name due to the sensitivity of the discussions, said that Gulf countries are encouraging all sides to agree on this deal as an interim agreement that would de-escalate tensions in the region. You know, they're super worried that if there is a new escalation, as Trump has threatened, their vital oil infrastructure could be targeted by Iranian drone and missiles, inflicting catastrophic damage.
0: Mm. Well, there have been attacks on another choke point that is also used for oil transportation, mm-hmm. right? What do we know about that?
21: Right. So a couple of weeks ago, the Iranian-backed Yemeni Houthis declared a blockade on Saudi ships moving through the Bab el-Mandeb Strait. That's the strait that connects the Red Sea to the Gulf of Aden and the Indian Ocean. Saudi Arabia depends on this waterway to transport its oil after the disruptions in the Strait of Hormuz. And the group has been attacking Saudi ships trying to make their way through that strait. They targeted two yesterday. But then also on July 26th, an unidentified drone struck a U.S. vessel near Egypt's Suez Canal. And so all of this is really sparking fears that the war is widening.
0: That is NPR's Hadil Alshalchi in Istanbul. Thank you, Hadil.
21: You're welcome.
7: Cash transfers have become one of the most widely used tools for reducing poverty around the world. Economists, though, are still looking for ways to produce longer-term impact, and that is the idea behind a new study from Ethiopia. Researchers tested whether pairing cash with mental health counseling could help people build more stable lives. But when an ongoing conflict spread into some of the villages in the program, it produced unexpected results, as NPR's Fatma Tanis reports.
1: In low-income settings, poverty and mental health are often locked in a vicious cycle, says Melissa Hidrobo. She's a senior fellow with the International Food Policy Research Institute.
22: Poor mental health can impair your decision-making. It can reduce your productivity. At the same time, the stresses of poverty, such as not having enough food to eat, can also exacerbate ill mental health.
1: In 2022, the aid organization World Vision received funding from the U.S. Agency for International Development, now dismantled by the Trump administration. The goal was to improve the lives of poor households in Ethiopia. Hidrobo joined as lead researcher.
22: What we wanted to see as researchers was whether interventions that target poverty and also mental health are more effective.
1: In about 250 villages in the Amhara and Oromia regions of Ethiopia, households were divided into four groups. One group received nothing. The second had group therapy only. A third got cash, a lump sum of $279. And the last group received both the cash and the therapy. The therapy was designed to broadly address issues of depression, stress, and anxiety. But then something else happened that the researchers hadn't foreseen, says Michael Mulford. He's senior director of the Global Poverty Research Lab at Northwestern University and was in Ethiopia as project manager for World Vision.
23: There was a conflict that spilled over into the Amhara region.
2: and significantly affected all of our operational areas.
1: Armed groups would enter the villages, terrorizing people and often robbing them. Mulford was present in many of the group therapy sessions in the conflict zone and witnessed how it exacerbated stress and led to lack of sleep and appetite.
2: One of the women talked about how her husband had died due to the conflict, was really depressed and withdrawn and, you know, kind of unable to think about what to do next.
1: The interventions lasted until 2024. Researchers collected data immediately after, says Hidrobo.
22: We saw large improvements in the group on mental health of the group therapy.
1: Then they collected more data 16 months later.
22: 16 months later, we no longer saw those. And so I think that was one of the big surprises.
1: In the long term, households that only received therapy did not see improvements in income or productivity. By contrast, people who received the cash alone had done much better, investing in livestock and savings. And those who received both cash and therapy had a slight income edge. For those in the conflict setting, therapy was not effective at all. Frank Schilbach studies behavioral economics at MIT and was not involved in the study. He says he wants to know more about how cost-effective the initiative was so policymakers could take that into account. But he also thinks the research has important insights.
3: So this specific study shows that the effects of therapy on top of giving people cash appeared to be effective in particular for people who are not prone to conflict.
1: Still, he says the therapy didn't lead to transformative results.
3: It's not enough to take a population that's psychologically distressed without providing them also with a lot of opportunities.
1: Like more education or job opportunities so they can take advantage of the mental health support. And he says poor people who are also dealing with conflict might need more specialized psychological help. Researchers say they hope to get more opportunities to further study the effect of cash and therapy in a variety of settings. Fatma Tanis, NPR News.
0: Have you seen the Everyone Watches Women's Sports t-shirts? Well, if you were watching women's baseball yesterday, you saw the WPBL's first Grand Slam.
4: So slight split grip.
23: This one's launched into right. That has a lot of distance, and it will be gone.
7: The batter is first baseman Sarah Edwards of the Los Angeles Queens. Her bases-loaded home run allowed the Queens to jump to a 6-0 lead against the Boston Hunters.
4: Sarah Edwards, the patience, seeing a few pitches, going deep in the count, 3-1, she decided to take the green light and absolutely launched that pitch.
0: Edwards' historic Grand Slam was no doubt a dream fulfilled for the 600 women who participated in tryouts last summer. But out of the 60 women competing across the league, she will be the one in the history books.
7: Congratulations, Sarah. Now, it is early days for this league, composed of just 4 teams. And don't get me started on the salaries, which top out at just $500 per game. But the talent on display this first year of the league might be cause for hope of a more sustainable league in years to come.
24: You know, I've known some of these players since they were 11, 12, 13 years old, and now I get to sign them as professional baseball players. That's very meaningful.
0: That is WPBL Commissioner Justine Siegel beaming with pride about stars like Monet Davis, teammate to Sarah Edwards. Davis etched herself in history 12 years ago during the Little League World Series as the first girl in history to win a game and pitch a shutout.
7: Davis told YouTuber Simone with the Sports that she's giving it her all, given the current moment for women's sports.
25: I think with the momentum that the W has, that the NWSL has, the hockey league, the volleyball league, with all that happening, I think it kind of does give us a little push, too.
0: The league has been sure to honor the first women who went pro, including 99-year-old Maybelle Blair, who played in the All-American Girls Professional Baseball League, founded in 1943.
7: On opening day, Blair threw out a ceremonial first pitch, and she was greeted by an oversized, white-haired mascot of herself.
0: And Siegel notes the importance and the complexity of this moment for the game.
24: We stand on the shoulders of the All-Americans who originally played, and also the Black and brown women who weren't allowed to play in that league. So there's a lot of baseball history in which we're grateful for and we're building. So we honor that history, but now we're building the future as well.
7: Are you ready to watch?
5: Oh, yeah.
7: The Los Angeles Queens have back-to-back games this weekend, Friday and Saturday, against the San Francisco Firebills.

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1: 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Downtown to Davis will take around 25 minutes. It's 20 minutes from downtown to Sac International. And from Sacramento down to Modesto, that will take you an hour and 42 minutes.
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1: Still ahead on All Things Considered, as emergency responders in Spokane take stock of the damages from devastating wildfires, there's a prevailing sense that this disaster could have been far worse. Hear more coming up in 20 minutes. From the CAP Radio newsroom, a fire that tore through a Foster City condominium complex and displaced dozens of people is being blamed on a propane barbecue on the deck of a first-floor unit. Investigators determined the grill sparked Sunday's fire that burned into Monday and still has fire crews monitoring potential hotspots. City officials have warned the building remains at risk of collapse and are urging people to stay away from the area. 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
0: This is All Things Considered from NPR News. I'm Elsa Chang.
8: And I'm Mary Louise Kelly. What would happen if doctors and nurses and other healthcare workers failed to treat patients facing a common and often deadly disease? That is happening right now to millions of people in the U.S. who struggle with alcohol and drug addiction. New federal data shows the vast majority of people with serious addictions still are not getting treatment, in part because most doctors refuse to offer medications proven to save lives. NPR's Brian Mann reports.
9: On a cold December night in 2023, Jean Descamp was taken by ambulance to the emergency room at Providence Hospital in Milwaukee, Oregon, south of Portland. Descamp was 26 years old, homeless, emaciated, and experiencing what doctors believed was chronic street drug addiction, a leading cause of death for young Americans. The hospital's medical team cleaned him up and gave him Narcan, a medication that reverses opioid overdoses. But as he lay slumped and unresponsive, doctors and nurses called police and told them to remove Descamp, suggesting they drop him at a bus station.
10: He's been evaluated medically. There's no medical problems for him.
9: One of the hospital's medical team can be heard there on a body camera recording released by Milwaukee police. NPR hasn't been able to identify the speaker. He tells officers Descamp is faking the severity of his illness.
10: And it's all behavioral. Yeah, 100% behavioral.
9: Police used a wheelchair to roll Descamp's limp body into the dark hospital parking lot. In the cold, officers draped him with a blanket, voicing concern about his safety.
11: You at all feel comfortable with anything that's going on right now?
10: No.
9: A spokesman for Providence Milwaukee Hospital declined NPR's request for an interview about Descamp's case and didn't respond to detailed questions about his treatment. A statement issued to the media by the hospital after Descamp's death said, quote, "We fell short of our goal of providing safe, reliable, compassionate care to our patient." After interviews with more than a dozen doctors, researchers, and government officials, and a review of research and federal data, NPR found what happened that night in Oregon is part of a troubling national pattern. People with serious alcohol and drug addiction in the U.S. regularly go to doctors' offices, clinics, and hospitals, but are turned away after receiving insufficient or no treatment. Dr. Judy Chertok treats patients and teaches addiction medicine at the University of Pennsylvania.
12: We would not allow, as a society, people with heart attacks to come to a hospital and not get appropriate treatment. This is as serious as that.
9: Chertok and others have been working for years to bring addiction treatment into the medical mainstream. While overdose deaths have dropped in recent years, alcohol and drug-related illnesses still kill 250,000 people in the U.S. every year. New federal data shows fewer than 1 in 5 people who need help get any medical treatment for their addiction.
12: Much of what I do is scream back at that. Many who ultimately die from their illness have had significant contacts with healthcare and social services agencies in the few months leading up to their deaths.
9: In the case of Jean Descamp on that winter night in Oregon, death came much faster.
13: Hey, Gene. Boy, I don't know. Just look at his eyes. I don't know.
9: While officers were transporting Descamps to another medical facility, hoping to get him help, he overdosed from drugs already in his system. An investigation later found hospital staff never gave Descamp a toxicology test and ignored officers' warning he might die. This kind of outcome is rarely caught on camera, but federal data suggests similar devastating medical events for people with addiction are common. One study by the Centers for Disease Control and Prevention found 2/3 of fatal overdoses in 2024 involved people who had some kind of opportunity for intervention but didn't get help.
14: Where it comes to substance use disorder, we've not decided as a country this is an illness we actually can treat.
9: Beth Meyerson is an expert on addiction care at the University of Arizona's College of Nursing. She says the problem isn't just in hospital emergency rooms. It's still common for most doctors and nurses to actively avoid treating patients with alcohol and drug-related illnesses.
14: So if I'm at my own GP, my own general practitioner, and I suddenly clear that I'm addicted to an opioid, my doctor will likely send me somewhere else.
9: Meyerson says for the most dangerous forms of addiction, alcohol and opioids, those doctors should be offering many of their patients medications available for decades that are low cost and relatively easy to prescribe.
14: We have good tools. Methadone and buprenorphine are gold standard. And here's the best message. Here's the game changer. Access to treatment will reduce opioid overdose by 60%. In some studies, I saw 80%.
9: In 2022, the federal government made it far easier for doctors to prescribe buprenorphine, a medication that reduces opioid cravings and withdrawal symptoms. But studies show most still don't. It's even more rare for clinicians to offer medications like naltrexone that reduce alcohol cravings. The obvious question is why? If addiction is common and deadly, but also treatable, why don't more clinicians help? Chertok at the University of Pennsylvania says many of her fellow doctors view addiction patients with deep suspicion and even hostility.
12: I have observed or heard people talk about someone with addiction in the healthcare setting in a way that is not tolerated for any other group. It's so jarring that is accepted by so many.
9: A report issued earlier this year by the American Medical Association identified stigma among health workers as a significant hurdle for patients needing treatment. That bias is so widespread, many doctors believe their patients will abuse addiction medications to get high, even though studies show misuse of buprenorphine is rare. Robert DeFord is with a group called Shatterproof that works to convince physicians to treat substance use disorders.
15: So persistent stigma, right? They don't want these people around them. They don't think that the drugs that we have that are FDA-approved medications are really going to actually help the patient. That is what I would say is a fatal flaw in our system.
9: Most experts interviewed by NPR said there has been gradual improvement in addiction treatment. More doctors' offices, clinics, and ERs are adopting science-based treatment practices. But no one said the current level of care is acceptable. And we heard again and again that progress is being hindered by the fact that most medical and nursing schools still don't teach clinicians how to care for addiction patients as a core part of their practice. Meyerson at the University of Arizona says that has to change.
14: We will have to have very clear laws, policies, and frankly, training practices and curriculum in medical schools, nursing schools to really combat this. I know we can do this.
9: But for now, there are few legal or professional consequences for providing insufficient care, even when addiction patients die. On the body camera recording after Jean Descamps' fatal overdose, police officers can be heard voicing sorrow and anger at his lack of treatment.
16: That guy does not need to be dead right now.
9: That guy does not need to be dead right now, the officer says. NPR reached out repeatedly to Oregon health officials and reviewed documents relating to Descamps' case, but found no record that Providence Hospital or its staff faced any kind of disciplinary action. In a statement sent to NPR, hospital officials said they have improved staffing and strengthened procedures for caring for vulnerable patients. The statement also says hospitals shouldn't be held accountable for what happens to patients after they're discharged. Brian Mann, NPR News.

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1: It's 3:29. News from NPR is next, followed by updates from our newsroom. Still ahead on All Things Considered, Puerto Rico's government will begin rationing water tomorrow as the island copes with its worst drought in more than a decade. We'll have that story coming up in 15 minutes on member-supported CAP Radio News, 90.9 Sacramento and 91.3 Stockton, Modesto.
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4: Live from NPR News in Culver City, California, I'm Dwayne Brown. Today marks the first anniversary of the signing of the Federal Voting Rights Act since the Supreme Court's latest weakening of that 1960s landmark law. Some civil rights advocates mark the moment by celebrating new state laws protecting minority voters from racial discrimination. Here's NPR's Hansi Luong.
5: Democratic lawmakers in Delaware and New Jersey led the push to pass the newest state-level voting rights acts in the country. Delaware State Representative Larry Lambert sponsored additional protections in local redistricting for minority voters.
6: We will be able to vote without the fear of intimidation, the fear of voter dilution, the fear of voter suppression, because we're the first state to pass a state-level voting rights act in response to the Louisiana versus Cali decision.
5: Legal experts say that Supreme Court decision has made it extremely difficult in places where voting is racially polarized to challenge congressional redistricting plans for shutting out minority voters from an opportunity to elect their preferred candidate. And other voting maps in states without their own voting rights acts are now harder to challenge, too. Hansi Luong, NPR News.
4: 47 states have now reported cyclosporiasis cases, 2 deaths, and more than 12,000 cases in Michigan alone. State officials there say it's now safe, though, to eat lettuce again. Kate Wells with our partner KFF Health News reports.
7: Michigan health officials now believe that most of the exposures happened between late June and early July. They're basing that on falling case counts and a drop in ER visits. And given that, they think most of the contaminated product is no longer available and that Michiganders can return to, quote, routine guidance for lettuce and salad greens, unquote. But consumers in other states are still confused about what is safe to eat because iceberg lettuce grown in Mexico and distributed by Taylor Farms was shipped to 27 states before it was recalled.
4: You're listening to NPR News.
1: It's 3:32 with CAP Radio News. I'm Devin Yamanaka. People who visited Universal Studios Hollywood late last month may have been exposed to measles. According to the Los Angeles County Department of Public Health, anyone who was at the theme park between 10 a.m. and 9 p.m. Sunday, July 26th, may have been exposed to the highly contagious virus. Officials said additional exposure locations are under investigation. The health department says people who were at the theme park during that time should monitor themselves for symptoms through August 16th. California health officials have confirmed at least 53 measles cases across the state so far this year. California's largest union representing truck drivers is suing the state over new rules that pave the way for driverless big rigs on public roads. The California Report's Mari Bolaños has more.
8: The California Teamsters filed the lawsuit Wednesday in Alameda County Superior Court. The union argues the Department of Motor Vehicles failed to consider the public safety and economic impacts of autonomous heavy-duty trucks. Teamsters also says the technology threatens the jobs of roughly 200,000 truck drivers in California. The DMV adopted the regulations earlier this year. They require testing before driverless trucks can operate commercially and create new enforcement rules for autonomous vehicle companies.
1: That's the California Report's Madi Bolaños. 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
0: This is All Things Considered from NPR News. I'm Elsa Chang in Culver City, California.
11: And I'm Mary Louise Kelly in Washington. Senate Republicans on the Homeland Security Committee voted this morning to hold Dr. Anthony Fauci in contempt of Congress. The retired public health official, you may recall, elected not to answer questions at a hearing before the panel last week, citing his Fifth Amendment rights to avoid self-incrimination. NPR congressional reporter Eric McDaniel joins me from Capitol Hill. Hey, Eric.
12: Hey.
11: Hey, so walk us back just briefly to why senators wanted to question Fauci in the first place and why he was not inclined to answer those questions.
12: Yeah, so Republican Senator Rand Paul of Kentucky has long been a critic of Fauci and says Fauci should be behind bars for his role in the federal government response to the pandemic. Fauci, who received what former President Joe Biden called a preemptive pardon in January 2025, says Paul is, quote, obsessed with him, and that the hearing was, in essence, an attempt to trick Fauci into perjuring himself. So Fauci refused to testify by repeatedly pleading the Fifth. Paul says he shouldn't have been afraid to answer questions, though, because of the pardon.
13: The chair directed Anthony Fauci to answer. He refused again. That is what we are voting on today. Not his opinions, not his policies, not anything he said from a podium 6 years ago. We are voting on whether a witness who has received the benefit of a sweeping federal pardon can be ordered by this committee to answer questions and then defy that order without consequence.
12: It's worth noting the pardon Fauci received doesn't cover anything after the end of Biden's term, so Fauci could have, in theory, still been charged with something like perjury.
11: So what happens now?
12: Well, they structured this contempt of Congress vote to avoid a vote before the full Senate. It happened just in the panel. Vice President Vance, in his role as president of the Senate, can refer the charge to the Department of Justice for prosecution. Fauci's lawyer ultimately told me the vote was a political stunt and that the doctor has committed no crimes. We'll see what the DOJ chooses to do.
11: Why is the Senate talking to Dr. Fauci now? He is 85 years old. He's been out of government for years at this point.
12: It's a good question. I mean, Senator Paul is focused specifically on the lab leak theory, which he feels like Fauci misled the public about. I admit I was surprised to see this is where Congress decided to flex its oversight muscles. Contempt of Congress is a big deal. But as Americans say, the top issues facing the country are economic issues broadly, as well as the federal government itself. And as we've seen the executive and judicial branches flexing unprecedented power in those domains, Republican congressional leaders on other oversight questions have opted not really to flex their muscles.
11: Say more about that. What do you mean?
12: Well, look, President Trump acted without consulting Congress to enter the war with Iran, but it's Congress that's the only branch that has the power to declare and regulate war. The administration has also moved around appropriated taxpayers' dollars for its own you know, they assign taxpayer dollars and the administration moved them around without consulting them. These have a direct bearing on things like the cost of living and the function of government, things Americans rank as those big problems. There are places that Congress has the specific and constitutional authority to intervene. Mm-hmm. And while Rand Paul himself has supported oversight in those areas, that's not true of the Republican conference as a whole.
11: NPR's Eric McDaniel on Capitol Hill. Thanks, Eric.
12: Thank you.
0: People in Spokane, Washington, are reeling from wildfires that decimated whole neighborhoods in the forested city. But as emergency responders take stock of the damage, there is a prevailing sense that this disaster could have been far worse. NPR's Kirk Sigler reports.
14: When the Old Trails Fire jumped the Spokane River and raced into the city, it burned right up to a park behind Terry and Warren Clark's house. They could see the fire from their deck as they evacuated and helped their 91-year-old neighbor escape.
15: As you see, that's a wooded area right behind our house. It's part of the city's Wyakin Park. It's a natural area. So we butt up to all the fuel.
14: Welcome to what fire officials call the Wildland-Urban Interface, or WUI, where forests meet densely populated and, in Spokane's case, long-established neighborhoods. The Clark's house was spared. They're looking at it down the street from behind a police roadblock because they're still under a mandatory evacuation order.
16: So
15: we're blessed.
16: You know, this is a minor hiccup for us. We are so lucky.
14: Not to discount the destruction, hundreds of homes were lost, but there's a feeling this could have been way worse. No one died, unlike on Maui, where more than 100 people lost their lives, and in L.A. in January of last year, wildfires killed more than 30 people. All of these are urban fire stories.

0: Clarks had about an hour's notice to pack up and leave, and then it took them 2 hours just to go a couple miles.
1: It was like the apocalypse. It was so weird.
2: When you learn later they're evacuating 65,000 people.
1: Yeah.
2: And everybody wants on the same roads.
1: Yeah.
0: For Spokane County Sheriff John Knowles, that number, the 65,000 people, should be the lead story. It wasn't just residents fleeing. They had to evacuate nursing homes, a dementia care center, the entire VA hospital campus, and they did it pretty fast.
3: And if you think about what that entails, the fact that we were able to get people out of those areas within several hours in an active fire zone is pretty incredible.
0: No wildfire is the same, and some of this may just be luck. But experts say jurisdictions are getting better about coordinating and learning from mistakes of the past. Hugh Safford says there's also better forecasting than even 10 years ago. He's a former fire ecologist with the U.S. Forest Service in California who now teaches at UC Davis.
4: When there's a big red flag warning, if there are resources available, i.e. there are trucks and firefighters who are not assigned to an active event, they'll send them up there and they'll be ready.
0: Which happened in Spokane ahead of a well-publicized fire weather warning across the Northwest that extremely high winds and heat were coming. The West had its warmest and driest winter ever, but local leaders here have been worried about this very kind of fire for years and have been trying to prepare.
5: No, we've been warning about this. I think wildfires have just been increasing over the past decade.
0: Sarah Nuss is Spokane's Director of Emergency Management.
5: We've seen with climate change and environmental concerns around water, we are in a place where it's dry and it's hot, and we are building into the wildland-urban interface.
0: Spokane is built out into dense stands of old-growth pine. In the last year, Nuss's office led two mass evacuation drills with hundreds of residents in fire-prone neighborhoods. Ironically, one had been scheduled soon for where the old Trails fire is now burning. But Nuss thinks these drills may have taught them how to better avoid traffic bottlenecks that can turn deadly.
5: People were able to get out in a reasonable amount of time, and we did not see anyone, have not to this day, learned of any deaths or injuries related to evacuations or the fires.
0: Because there's a lot of data to study now, cities and first responders may be getting better with managing the fire crisis in the moment. But fire experts say little has been done about the bigger picture, the rapid development into wildlands, suppressing natural wildfires so now there's so much fuel, and human-caused climate change. All of this is making firefighting a more dangerous job.
6: You see right now that stump over here right next to us, like smoking.
0: Crew boss Jose Ibarra from Salem, Oregon is spraying a hose on that smoking stump. The smoke is dense in the air as the engine hums behind him near where the old Trails fire burned down half a cul-de-sac.
6: But you don't want to jump in the line or cause you more damage to home.
0: It's hard work, Ibarra says, and most of it these days is in towns, not forests. Kirk Sigler, NPR News, Spokane, Washington.
7: You're listening to All Things Considered from NPR News. The government in Puerto Rico says it will begin rationing water this week. It's cutting running water to people's homes because the island is coping with a severe drought. As NPR's Adrian Florido reports, this is the latest in a string of problems, leaving many people's taps in Puerto Rico dry.
8: Puerto Rico has gotten so little rain this summer that key reservoirs are on the verge of empty. Speaking to reporters Tuesday, Governor Jennifer González Colón said she had no choice but to turn off the flow of water to people's homes.
9: Pocas veces se ha visto ese embalse en esas condiciones, y si continuamos de esa manera.
8: We've rarely seen our reservoirs so depleted, she said, and if we continue this way, we will run out of water. Beginning Friday, about 500,000 people in parts of the capital, San Juan, and in surrounding cities will have their water cut on a rotating schedule. 48 hours with water, then 48 hours without, until reservoirs are restored. That could take a long time because forecasters don't expect significant rainfall in the weeks ahead. In Puerto Rico, people are furious. Even before the drought, people were coping with water shortages for other reasons. This week, people brought empty water bottles and unwashed laundry to a protest in the capital. Dara Rivera was one of the organizers. She lives in San Juan, in a neighborhood where taps started going dry 13 months ago. She and her neighbors

0: kept track.
1: For the year, we have 123 interrupted days without water.
0: She spends a lot of time opening her faucet to see if anything comes out. She says it's been hard to plan her life, not knowing when she will have water and when she won't.
1: It changed your life, totally. It changed your life. You know, water is essential for living, and not having is frustrating, you know, not only for myself, for my neighbors, for the animals, for the island.
0: For months, Rivera and a growing coalition of citizens and public interest groups have been calling for the head of the public water utility to resign. So far, he hasn't budged. Now, Rivera and her neighbors are bracing for possibly even less water than they already get.
1: Imagine with the rationing. It's going to get worse for us.
0: The problems plaguing Puerto Rico's water systems have been building for years. Experts say a primary cause is infrastructure that's not been maintained because of the island's budget problems, but also a history of corruption. Major pipes have begun to crumble. According to the government, more than half of its water supply is lost to leaky underground pipes. As Governor González Colón prepares to start rationing supply, she says she'll tap emergency funding to distribute cisterns and drinking water to affected communities with help from the National Guard. She's also said that if rain remains elusive, water cuts could become more drastic. Adrian Florido, NPR News, San Juan, Puerto Rico.

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1: It's 3:48. 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I'm Devin Yalmanaka in Sacramento area traffic, eastbound 50 at the 16th Street on-ramp. There is a collision that's getting cleared up there. You might find it a bit slow. It's backed up all the way to I-5. From Stockton, to Modesto, that will take you 53 minutes.
2: 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Tickets and more information regarding the Hard Hats and High Heels Gala are at habitatsac.org/gala.
1: Still ahead on All Things Considered, at least 7 states have experienced cyber attacks against their water systems. The FBI is investigating whether they're linked with the war in Iran. Hear more coming up in 15 minutes. From the CAP Radio newsroom, the city of Sacramento is activating its cooling centers tomorrow. The city's outreach and engagement center on Auburn Boulevard can take up to 50 people. The North 5th Street Navigation Center will be open daily from 1 to 8 starting tomorrow through Sunday, and it can take up to 20 adults but doesn't allow pets. Sacramento County says it'll also keep its North 8 shelter open through Sunday.
3: I'm Sarit Lashinsky, senior producer at CAP Radio. I'm a storyteller who likes to dig. 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
6: This is All Things Considered from NPR News. I'm Mary Louise Kelly.
0: And I'm Elsa Chang. The Trump administration is proposing major changes to the Clean Water Act, aiming to cut red tape and construction costs. Environmental groups worry that those changes could gut protections for millions of acres of wetlands and streams. The Mountain West News Bureau's Rachel Cohen reports from one state setting up its own defense.
7: In dry western Colorado, a high-elevation meadow is surrounded by aspens and firs. The grass is surprisingly bright green. Abby Burke says that's a clue. There's water here, but at first, we don't see any.
8: There are some wetland plants that are here that lets us know. It's kind of like being a sluice.
7: We comb through the brush and into a clearing, and there it is, a tiny stream glittering in the sunlight. You can barely hear the trickle over the buzz of a fly and birds chirping. Burke works for Audubon Rockies, which advocates for birds and their habitats. She says there's more here than meets the eye.
8: This is a pretty wet spot, and wildlife know that as well. They come here for the groceries, if you will.
7: But 3 years ago, places like this became more vulnerable. The U.S. Supreme Court narrowed the Clean Water Act, saying wetlands need a direct surface connection to a protected lake, river, or stream to keep their federal safeguards. It also left seasonal streams in a gray area. Now bulldozers could move in and pave over formerly protected wetlands for subdivisions or industrial parks without going through extensive permitting.
8: With a light switch decision, all of a sudden, a tremendous amount of acreage was exposed.
7: The ruling shifted authority over wetlands to the states, and since 2023, a handful, North Carolina, Indiana, Louisiana, and Tennessee, have scaled back state protections, but other states are working to expand them.
8: Colorado kind of saw the writing on the wall that unless the state came together and created our own program, that we could be at the mercy of pendulum swings in protections and in jurisdiction. And that creates uncertainty for everyone.
7: Colorado became the first state to create a new permitting program for waters that lost federal oversight. New Mexico is following suit, and Delaware's governor signed new wetland protections into law last month. In Colorado, some business groups worry the state is going beyond the old federal regulations. Gabe Rax, a water attorney, testified to the state legislature on behalf of a wide range of Colorado water users.
9: I think there was concern about an expansion of coverage, that that could present difficulties for the state economy and development in the state.
7: Colorado lawmakers eventually compromised, including exemptions for agriculture. Parts of the program launched this spring, with more coming online this fall. Rax questions whether the state has the capacity to take this on.
9: Whether the program is adequately resourced in order to issue permits on the schedule that's necessary.
7: Colorado estimates reviewing and giving out permits could cost upwards of $500,000 per year, with application fees covering part of the cost. But the Trump administration is now trying to further narrow the Clean Water Act. Nicole Rowan leads Colorado's Water Quality Division.
10: If it continues to shrink and shrink, right, then Colorado's going to have to take on more of the burden of permitting. And so it is a cost concern, right?
7: But she says Colorado's program is nimble, designed to protect the state's waters even as the federal landscape changes. For NPR News, I'm Rachel Cohen.
0: And this story was produced in partnership with the Water Desk at the University of Colorado Boulder's Center for Environmental Journalism.
6: Snails. They are slimy. Now, that is not a news flash, but there is more to that goo of theirs than meets the eye, a fact that may help inspire the fabrication of new materials. Here's NPR science reporter Ari Daniel.
11: Slime is splattered across the animal kingdom. Tube worms produce mucus that glows. Hagfish can make buckets of slime in an instant. And then there are snails.
12: Snail slime is a natural work of art. Their complexity and functionality are mesmerizing.
11: Mariella Gobler is a PhD student in physical chemistry at the Max Planck Institute of Colloids and Interfaces in Germany. And she and her colleagues wanted to know more about the composition of the slime of a terrestrial species native to Central Europe called the brown-lipped snail.
12: The shell colors are nuances of yellow, white, brown, or pink.
11: These snails produce five types of mucus
12: for different kinds of purposes,
11: each with its own properties. First, there's a sticky yet slippery lubricant mucus used for locomotion, which allows a snail to adhere to a surface while gliding along with minimal friction. Then there are two types of defensive mucus.
12: When it feels stressed or threatened, it can produce either a foam, for example, to wash out small pests, or a sticky glue to immobilize them.
11: The snails use a protective mucus to seal themselves inside their shells in the winter. And finally, their adhesive mucus allows them to cling to everything from wood to plastic.
12: The versatility makes it a perfect model system to understand how it can tune these different types of mucus according to its needs.
11: Now, to study snail slime, you need snails.
12: We collected a specimen on a rainy day around the institute. We feed them cucumber and salad.
11: Then Gobler coaxed the snails to produce each of their five slimes, including the defensive mucuses, which she tricked the snails into secreting by tickling them.
12: And then collecting the mucus with a spatula that has a tiny spoon on its end.
11: Armed with a few drops of each mucus, the researchers analyzed the samples to determine their composition and found they all contain similar proteins but at different concentrations, plus distinct amounts of calcium and other ions, along with differences in how the slimes are secreted, give rise to the five varieties of mucus.
12: The more collagen and calcium were present, the stiffer, more cohesive and sticky the mucus became.
11: The protective mucus, for instance, contained tiny calcite crystals
12: that induce hardness and brittleness into the material at the same time, making it a perfect mechanical barrier during hibernation.
11: The research is published in the journal Science.
13: So there are immense potential applications. It could be cancer research, drug delivery, cosmetics.
11: Kaushik Mukhopadhyay is a materials scientist at the University of Central Florida who wasn't involved in the study. He says the lubricant mucus might be tweaked for use with catheters to help them glide into place in the body with less friction. The adhesive mucus, he says, could be developed into something to help seal a wound. In other words, there's much to learn from a slimy snail.
13: I mean, nature is always smarter than us. We are just maybe 0.1% to what nature has synthesized. That's where we are right now.
11: So at least for the moment, the snails still have a head start. Ari Daniel, NPR Ooze.

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4: What is it that you can do to potentially, quote unquote, scare the American people? Well, water is one of those things that's a necessity of life.
5: Did Iran hack water systems in at least 7 U.S. states? State officials are reporting the water supply is safe for now.
6: Another front in the war with Iran this Thursday, August 6th on All Things Considered.
5: I'm Mary Louise Kelly.
6: And I'm Ilse Chang. Ahead this hour, an update on the ICE operation known as Country Roads after the John Denver song.
7: It's insulting because Country Roads song is a welcoming song. It's the place I belong, and they're kicking people out.
5: Plus, new research on how mountain lions could make roads safer for us humans.
6: And newsflash from space. Scientists are watching a wandering supermassive black hole.
8: We started to find them in the centers of galaxies. And what we did was we trained the AI algorithm to recognize this very characteristic pattern of light.
5: First, the news.
9: Live from NPR News in Washington, I'm Janine Herbst. President Trump has signed 2 new executive orders targeting birthright citizenship. NPR's Franco Ordonez reports the signing comes a month after the Supreme Court rejected his earlier order aimed at ending the practice.
10: Earlier this summer, the Supreme Court rejected President Trump's previous attempts to stop birthright citizenship, ruling the executive order ran afoul of the 14th Amendment, which has long been interpreted to give birthright citizenship to almost anyone born in the U.S. In signing the orders, Trump charged that the high court's decision hurt the country.
11: We had a very unfortunate decision in the Supreme Court concerning birthright. It was close, but a very, very unfortunate decision. So we're making adjustments.
10: One order takes aim at what he calls birth tourism, which is a form of visa fraud that's already illegal. And like the previous effort, these new executive actions are expected to be challenged in the courts on similar grounds. Franco Ordonez, NPR News, the White House.
9: The Senate committee voted this morning to hold Dr. Anthony Fauci in contempt of Congress. The vote came after Fauci declined to answer questions about the origins of the COVID-19 pandemic in a hearing last week. NPR's Rachel Carlson has more.
12: This morning's vote happened along party lines. Republicans led by Senator Rand Paul suggested Fauci needed to be held accountable for his role in the pandemic response. But committee Democrats called the investigation one-sided. And some public health experts say the attacks on Fauci ultimately erode future pandemic preparation. Dr. Georges Benjamin is CEO of the American Public Health Association.
13: This will trickle down to the local level, too, where public health officials will not necessarily give you their best advice if they're afraid that their best advice will be misused against them.
12: As for Fauci, it will ultimately be up to the Justice Department to decide whether to pursue criminal prosecution. Rachel Carlson, NPR News.
9: Ford's developing a new smaller electric pickup that's essential for the automaker's EV ambitions. NPR's Willa Rubin reports.
14: The Fathom is Ford's second and now only electric truck. They say the price will start at about $28,000. That would make it one of the cheapest electric trucks around. Now, Ford discontinued the Lightning, its all-electric F-150, last year after struggling to make a profit. The Fathom will be smaller, about the size of a Ford Maverick. And it's part of the company's pivot away from big, expensive EVs to smaller, cheaper ones. And with the U.S. being behind on EV adoption generally, plus the Trump administration's efforts to roll back EV promoting policies, Ford and the American car industry have a lot riding on this truck. Willa Rubin, NPR News.
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15: It's 4:04 with CAP Radio News. I'm Devin Yamanaka. The Calaveras County Sheriff's Office says one person has been found dead in the Gann Fire Zone. Officials say the body was found inside a burned residence along Jacquima Drive in the town of Angels Camp. Their identity has not been released. The Sheriff's Office says investigators are working to determine the cause of death and whether it's related to the fire. The residence is within a mandatory evacuation zone. The Gann Fire started August 3rd south of New Hogan Lake and has burned over 10,000 acres and is 26% contained. CAL FIRE arrested 65-year-old Herbert Wayne Smith on Monday on charges of recklessly causing a fire. The Trump administration today is proposing to streamline Head Start regulations for class sizes, teachers' qualifications, and other standards. Officials say the changes will cut red tape and give local programs more control over how they're run. But Head Start California Executive Director Melanie Cottrell says deregulation might weaken the quality of the early childhood education program.
16: Head Start has always been the gold standard in this type of program. And it's more highly regulated because it is so unique and because it does so many different things.
15: She says Head Start has higher standards than other child care programs in the state because it provides health care checks, nutritious meals, and other anti-poverty services for the most vulnerable children. The public has 60 days to comment on the proposed rule changes. 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
15: Still ahead on All Things Considered, a look at the week in science news, including new studies about a wandering black hole and why it's not just an awesome name for an emo death metal band. That's coming up in 15 minutes.
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6: This is All Things Considered from NPR News. I'm Elsa Chang in Culver City, California.
5: And I'm Mary Louise Kelly in Washington. An agreement to reopen the Strait of Hormuz could be close to being sealed. Iran's parliament is reviewing the proposal to reopen the waterway. And key point here, the deal is between Iran and Oman. It would not directly involve the United States. We don't know yet what that could mean for the U.S. or for global oil markets. Meanwhile, the broader conflict continues. Over the next few minutes, we're going to hear about what could be a new front, cyber attacks. I spoke about that today with NPR cybersecurity correspondent Jenna McLaughlin on NPR's Sources and Methods podcast. Jenna, you're bringing us fresh reporting on cyber attacks, alleged cyber attacks by Iran on U.S. infrastructure. What do we know?
19: Yes, there's still a lot we don't know. So I'll preface with that. But essentially what we do know is that the FBI has revealed that there are at least seven states where we've seen attacks on the water sector. So water, wastewater, public utilities.
5: Okay.
19: There's 50,000 of these across the United States. So
5: utilities, 50,000.
19: 50,000 water facilities.
5: Okay.
19: So we could hear of a lot more down the line, but that's what we know so far. So what happened at these water facilities is there were cyber attacks on what are called programmable logic controllers.
5: Mm-hmm.
19: Basically a fancy term for a simple machine in industrial systems that monitors and controls things that those machines do. So in water, it's going to keep track of levels, pressure, etc., and it might control that pressure. So these hackers targeted those systems, and in some cases, they locked people out of their connection to the water pumps. They caused some flooding. They caused some changes in pressure, and that immediately inspired a fair amount of panic in these local communities that, oh no, what's happening with our systems?
5: You said at least seven states that we know of. Mm-hmm. And I was starting to look. I saw reports, Georgia, New Jersey, Minnesota. Yes. So this is like all over.
20: Yes. Minnesota was the first to come out and talk about this. They've been really transparent. I actually spoke to the mayor of Bram, Minnesota, Nate George, and he's been really transparent about this. He's talked a lot about it when he sort of first learned that this was going on.
5: What's the timeline on this?
20: He said around Monday morning, I think that was the 28th, the 27th or the 28th.
5: Of July.
20: Mm-hmm.
5: Okay.
20: And the attacks took place over the weekend in the middle of the night. That's when he first learned about it. And his teams took a couple of hours. They put out an advisory and said, hey, everybody, please conserve water while we figure out what's happening. We've got the backups in our water tank. We're going to be fine. But, you know, something wrong happened here and we're going to investigate it. So they managed to get those systems back online pretty quickly.
5: So, stay with that, with the do not panic piece of this podcast. As far as we know, no like issues with water quality. Nobody's been hurt by this. It's an issue of trying to figure out something happened. What happened?
20: Correct. Okay. Yeah, there's no reason to panic that the well has been poisoned.
5: Right.
20: Actually, in conversations with a lot of these water operators, there's only so much you can do remotely. You can mess with the levels, the pressure. You can adjust the levels of chlorine, maybe. But there's not a lot you can do unless you're physically on site. So people don't have to panic about that.
5: Okay. To the who, we said the thinking is this is Iran, that the FBI is thinking this is Iran. Like, tell me more in terms of attribution.
20: Yeah. So my reporting right now indicates I have one anonymous source who requested anonymity to speak about sensitive issues. And they said that there is some intelligence indicating that this is connected to the IRGC. So the Iranian
5: Revolutionary Guard Corps.
20: Okay. Exactly. However, I also spoke with Rob Lee. He's the CEO and co-founder of Dragos, which is, you know, one of the biggest names in the game as far as industrial cybersecurity. He essentially told me that this is still ongoing, but from what he can see, there's a little bit of hesitation to immediately attribute this. And Dragos doesn't do attribution, but there's hesitation in the community to definitively say that this is Iran because no one's actually taken credit for it yet, which is kind of weird. There's still that possibility that it's another actor who's trying to take advantage of the tension between the U.S. and Iran to drum up this fear and concern.
5: Would this square with what we know Iran's cyber capabilities and ambitions to be?
20: Yes. So Iranian actors have for several years been trying to find vulnerable systems, particularly in industrial controls in U.S. critical infrastructure, to sort of mess around with them. Low-level stuff, not super sophisticated. You know, they might get in, they might log somebody out of their system, they might deface the display. They've done that before. I think that was with the Unitronic Systems in Aliquippa, Pennsylvania. So they have a history of this behavior. But I think as far as actually, you know, wiping out the power, the water, et cetera, that is not something that Iran is capable of. They also have a history of exaggerating their impact, saying, we've reached and touched the great Satan and we've influenced their water and that was a big win and we're so powerful, you know.
5: Go to the why, Jenna. We're at war with Iran. So, you know, if Iran can't shoot a missile that can reach all the way to, I don't know, DC, LA, New Orleans, wherever, this is a way of hitting us.
20: Certainly. I think they maybe wouldn't want to do that because the U.S. can certainly respond with force. But I talked to Michael Crean. He's the cybersecurity expert at SonicWall. And he said that these kinds of attacks can create fear, whether we're in the middle of an active war or it's a peacetime.
4: What is it that you can do to potentially, quote unquote, scare the American people? Well, water is one of those things. It's a necessity of life.
20: So I think that puts it pretty well. You want to create panic, essentially.
5: That was NPR cybersecurity correspondent Jenna McLaughlin. We were speaking on our national security podcast, Sources and Methods. You can hear our full conversation wherever you get your podcasts.
0: So far, since President Trump returned to office, ICE has arrested more than 600,000 people. And last month, arrests by ICE reached a record high of 1,400 per day. The agency is leaning on tactics that it used earlier this year in West Virginia. NPR's Sergio Martinez Beltran reports on Operation Country Roads.
21: Last winter, Stacy Tai was struggling through an illness. Visits from her friend Mohammed Gezwi kept her going.
22: Mo came by every day to check. Hey, you need anything? Can I do anything to help? He wanted to support me through that illness. And then, you know, he got taken.
21: Mo, as she calls him, was born in Algeria and moved to the U.S. after marrying an American citizen. That marriage fell apart, leaving Mo stranded in Appalachia with few connections until he met Stacy at karaoke. Late last year, Mo was working his shift at the King Kebab down the street from her house when three masked ICE officers came in and took him away. He was eventually deported.
22: Mo was probably one of the first people to get detained, and then the balls just started rolling.
21: More and more immigrants started getting detained in West Virginia. DHS, then still run by Kristi Noem, launched an enforcement search in the red state that eventually picked up around 600 people. The agency dubbed it Operation Country Roads after the John Denver anthem.
23: Take me home to the place I belong.
21: Those proud lyrics sound twisted now to Ty.
22: It's insulting because Country Roads song is a welcoming song. It's the place I belong. And they're kicking people out.
21: Operation Country Roads went mostly under the radar, partially because it happened during the much more violent and publicized Operation Metro Search in Minneapolis, and because it relied much more on local law enforcement to carry out the arrests. DHS did not respond directly to questions about the West Virginia operation, but current DHS Secretary Mark Wayne Mullen endorsed this tactic at his Senate confirmation hearing.
24: My goal in 6 months is that we're not in the lead story every single day. My goal is for people to understand we're out there, we're protecting them, and we're working with them.
21: This tactic and partnership with local law enforcement have been successful, according to data from DHS. In July, ICE daily arrests reached a record high of 1,400 nationally. Now, that doesn't mean all of those arrested will be deported. And this is where we look again at West Virginia, where many of these proceedings are falling apart in court. Cal Voss with the ACLU of West Virginia says attorneys have been challenging detentions through a key legal resource.
25: We're seeing really successful habeas petition filings. Sometimes people are being released the same day that they're picked up by ICE.
21: The federal courts in West Virginia have also pushed back. Four judges there have become a big hurdle for Trump's plans. They have called the administration's tactics wrong and, quote, an assault on the constitutional order.
26: Hi. Are you by chance here for the immigration hearing?
21: On a windy day in Clarksburg, dozens of people are trying to get into the federal courthouse.
26: Well, let's go and see if we can actually do anything.
21: Most, if not all of them, are here to show support for Eric Cristal Cumes, a man who came to the U.S. illegally and was detained on his job at a popular Mexican restaurant. His U.S. citizen wife, Lauren Cristal, is inside the courtroom, stoic, holding a tissue in one hand, hoping to catch a glimpse of her husband, who is attending via video call from a detention center in a different state.
27: I think part of you always wants to believe it's not going to happen to you, too. You know, not me, not my husband.
21: I talked to Lauren outside right after the hearing. Eric was not released that day.
27: This is real pain that I'm going through and that many other people are going through.
21: Life will not return to normal for the newlyweds. Just before airing this story, we got in touch with Lauren again. Eric's asylum application was denied. He decided not to appeal the decision. Instead, he's awaiting a date for his deportation. Sergio Martinez Beltran, NPR News, West Virginia.

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1: 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From downtown to Folsom, it will take you 35 minutes. If you're heading to Davis, that's a 27-minute trip. And if you're going to Stockton from Sacramento, that will take you about 56 minutes right now.
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1: Still ahead on All Things Considered, the Trump administration has moved to deregulate Health Head Start, the early education program that serves nearly a million students nationwide. Hear more on that coming up in 15 minutes. 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Kruko pitched for the Chicago Cubs, Philadelphia Phillies, and the Giants over 14 professional seasons. He joined KNBR after his final season, and in 2014, he announced he had been diagnosed with a degenerative muscle disease that limited his ability to travel with the team. 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
8: 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I'm Elsa Chang.
0: And I'm Mary Louise Kelly. It's time now for our science news roundup from Shortwave. That is NPR's science podcast. I'm joined today by Regina Barber and Burley McCoy from the show. Hi, you two.
9: Hi.
10: Hello.
0: As always, y'all have brought us three science stories that caught your attention recently. What do you have in store for us?
9: So we have one story indicating that people might not be as good at detecting AI content as we think we are.
11: Plus another about a new wandering supermassive black hole.
9: And lastly, how pumas can make roads safer for humans.
0: Let's take them in order. Start with AI and how we are lousy at detecting it. What kind of AI content are we talking here?
9: So we're talking short stories. So this paper that was recently published in the journal Judgment and Decision Making included a few experiments. In the first one, participants read one of several short stories, some written by people, some of them AI generated. Then they rated them. But here's the catch. Participants were either correctly or incorrectly told that their story was written by a human or AI.
0: Oh my, I feel like I would be great at this. I want to do it.
9: I would be terrible at it.
0: Burley?
11: Who knows? Everything's an experiment. In the other experiments that these researchers did, participants got a pair of stories. One was human written and one was AI generated, and they were asked to identify which was which. And these researchers found some key things. First, most participants couldn't tell which stories were AI generated and which were human written. And second, they tended to prefer AI stories, especially if they thought those AI stories were written by humans.
0: Okay, so what people said they preferred, human writing, and what they actually preferred was often different?
9: Yeah. So this fits with a growing body of research suggesting that people's beliefs about AI involvement in a message influences how they feel about that message.
0: Expectation bias.
9: Exactly. So Dina Weisberg says that it's a sign that large language models have gotten a lot better over the past few years.
12: I personally feel confident in saying that the time has passed when it is simple to just be able to tell what a human has written and what an AI has written.
9: Dina's an associate professor of psychological and brain sciences at Villanova University and the senior author of this study.
11: And now, she did caveat that these results might be because of the length of these stories. So they were all around 1,000 words each. And when we talked to some other experts in the field who have done similar research, they emphasized that length is often a key factor in our being able to detect AI-generated content. We also talked to Mohit Iyer, an assistant computer science professor at the University of Maryland. And he wasn't involved in the study, but he told us that because AI-generated content tends to be pretty formulaic, the longer they are, the worse their quality is.
0: AI got nothing on Tolstoy.
9: No. Okay, but no. Right.
0: Go back to the study, because I'm trying to figure out why. Like, why do people prefer AI-generated content?
11: Yeah, Dina had this hypothesis.
12: The AI-written stories were very obvious and I think more predictable in their flow, which isn't surprising given how AI generates text. And the human written stories were more difficult to read. They were more subtle. They didn't spoon feed you the themes in quite the same way.
9: So in that way, they're easier stories to read.
0: Topic two. Okay, so brilliant, Gina. You said topic two is wandering supermassive black holes. What even is that?
9: Yeah, so supermassive black holes are these objects in space that are millions of times more massive than our sun. And all the ones except for two that have been found are in the center of galaxies, hence wandering. This is one of those two.
11: Okay, but don't worry, Mary Louise, this wandering black hole is 750 million light years away from us.
0: Okay, so we got a little bit of time, but if it's that far away,
11: yeah.
0: How did they find it?
11: It ate a star.
0: It ate a star?
11: Yeah.
0: Poor star.
9: Yeah.
0: And now I'm nervous again.
9: No, don't be. It's fascinating, really, because it's most likely not really like wandering, like you say. It's not going to come towards us. It's really probably orbiting a very, very far away galaxy. Usually black holes are invisible unless they're feeding on something. So the way scientists detected this one was by observing a flash of light created when the black hole ripped apart and ate a star.
10: It's like this little black hole holds up a flashlight. And it's like, here I am. Look at me.
11: So that's Jillian Rustinishad, an author on the paper that came out in the Astrophysical Journal Letters about this black hole. And her colleague, Robert Stein at the University of Maryland, trained an algorithm to recognize the pattern of these special light signatures that indicate that a supermassive black hole ate a star.
13: They are very rare, but we started to find them in the centers of galaxies. And what we did was we trained the AI algorithm to recognize this very characteristic pattern of light.
0: Regina, stay with that point he just made, that these are very rare. Why have scientists only found two of these black holes wandering,
9: and wandering,
0: I'm using air quotes, wandering outside galaxies?
9: Yeah, so that flash of light is rare, but on top of that, we were only looking for those flashes of light in the center of galaxies. And it kind of blew my mind that astrophysicists, we never thought to look at anywhere else until Yale theoretical astrophysicist Premvada Natarajan and her team proposed the possibility of wandering supermassive black holes and how to find them with this like special light signature. And she says this discovery is a huge leap forward to learning more about black holes, which are still pretty mysterious.
14: But it looks super exciting, right? So you could find dozens and dozens per year. That's our prediction.
0: Let me drag us back to Earth.
9: Yeah.
0: Topic three, which is how pumas could make roads safer for human drivers. And we should say a puma, that's what? It's a mountain lion, right?
11: Yeah. Right. Or they're called cougars sometimes too.
0: Okay.
11: So here, the researchers looked at puma movement in the Olympic Peninsula in Washington State, and they found where these big cats were most active, the number of vehicle deer collisions were 76% lower than in areas where pumas were least active.
0: 76% lower. That's huge. Okay. Vehicle deer collision, 76% lower. Is that because why? Because pumas are eating the deer? There's fewer to hit.
9: So I thought that too, but it's not that. So researchers controlled for deer numbers and still found this huge difference in collisions. And the team says it's because the pumas are likely changing deer behavior, both by prompting deer to be more active during the daytime, which makes them more visible to people driving versus in the nighttime, and by pushing them to more remote places away from roads.
0: That's interesting. Why are pumas pushing them away from roads?
11: So the researchers think it's because roads break up the landscape and make for really effective hunting grounds for pumas. So think about like a road by a forest. The road is essentially a place the deer would be out in the open. Meanwhile, a puma could be hiding in the forest waiting to ambush them. So the deer avoid it, opting for more secluded areas. And this study was recently published in the journal Current Biology.
0: I'm thinking about applications. I'm guessing y'all are not about to tell me we should just release a bunch of mountain lions to make our road safer?
9: Yeah, not quite yet, or maybe ever. But lead author Justin Sirachi from Conservation Science Partners said it could add to the conversation some people are having in places where pumas are starting to come back naturally.
15: And, you know, one response to that could be, it's a predator, get it out of here. But another response could be to allow that natural recolonization to occur. And I think this at least provides an argument in favor of that.
11: Otherwise, pumas coming back could be a hard sell to folks who may be worried about safety or hunting competitors.
0: Fascinating. All right. We've been speaking with Burleigh McCoy and Regina Barber from our science podcast, Shortwave. Thanks, you two.
9: Thank you.
11: Thanks.
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1: 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News from NPR is next, followed by updates from our newsroom. Still ahead on All Things Considered, to devotees of the Grateful Dead, the first 9 days of August are known as the Days Between. 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
17: Live from NPR News in Culver City, California, I'm Duane Brown. A Senate committee has voted to hold Dr. Anthony Fauci in contempt for refusing to answer COVID-19 questions before a contentious Republican-led panel last week. This comes 6 years after the start of the global pandemic. The retired infectious disease expert is now facing renewed scrutiny over accountability and who is held responsible for it. NPR's Eric McDaniel says these types of prosecutions are rare.
18: The Justice Department will now decide whether or not they want to prosecute Fauci. Contempt of Congress charges can carry a possible punishment of up to a year in prison. Those prosecutions, I will say, are pretty rare, though two former Trump advisors, Steve Bannon and Peter Navarro, both served jail time for refusing to cooperate with Congress during the Biden administration. We could see Department of Justice even choose to prosecute him on other charges, like we've seen with other former Trump officials that the president dislikes, like former FBI Director James Comey.
17: Political scientists say the focus on COVID shows how some of the wounds it opened have never healed. Kentucky Senator Mitch McConnell was discharged from his rehab facility today, and his office says he will continue recovery from home following a 53-day absence from Congress. Here's Sylvia Goodman.
19: In a short statement, McConnell says he will continue a, quote, intensive regimen of physical therapy from home on the advice of his doctors. Speculation and conspiracy theories about the 84-year-old senator's health have crowded social media. Public officials, including Democratic Kentucky Governor Andy Beshear, have repeatedly called on him to be more transparent about his fitness to serve. McConnell has not made any public appearances since his June hospitalization and has missed more than 50 Senate roll call votes. He said he was hospitalized after falling and developed a mild case of pneumonia in the hospital.
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1: It's 4:32 with Cap Radio News. I'm Devin Yamanaka. A nationwide salmonella outbreak linked to jalapeno peppers is expanding, and California is at the center. The CDC reports nearly 350 illnesses across 27 states, including California. Health officials trace the contaminated peppers back to California-based distributor Coast Citrus Distributors. The company is now recalling jalapenos imported from Sinaloa, Mexico. Major chains such as Chipotle have pulled jalapenos from their menus after more than 170 customers got sick. If you like small dogs and seeing them race, then you're in luck. The Yolo County Fair starts tomorrow and includes Corgi and Chihuahua races. Fairgrounds CEO Sarah Pelly.
20: We have partnered with Corgi Nationals, which they run Corgi races across the nation after the Super Bowl. They were just down at San Diego State Fair, so they will be coming on Saturday, August the 8th. And then we are partnering with Soul Puppy, which just opened downtown. They will be helping us put on Chihuahua racing on August 9th.
1: The fair also features traditional carnival rides, livestock exhibits, and classic food, along with live music and a destruction derby. 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
0: This is All Things Considered from NPR News. I'm Mary Louise Kelly in Washington.
8: And I'm Elsa Chang in Culver City, California. The Trump administration wants to make significant changes to Head Start. That's the country's early education and child care program for low-income families. Now, this program serves more than 700,000 kids each year from birth to age 5 in both urban centers and rural areas. Advocates and educators are worried that the proposed loosening of standards will undermine the program. NPR's Sequoia Carrillo is following this story and joins us now at NPR West. Hi, Sequoia.
21: Hi, Elsa.
8: Hi. Okay, so many families depend on the Head Start program. What are some of the proposed changes that were announced today?
21: So this new proposal really focuses on two areas, deregulation and in turn cutting costs. So front and center, we have the Trump administration saying they want parents and states to take a larger role in the program. Standards like how many toddlers or babies can one teacher handle on their own, or what kind of training teachers have to work with these little kids, those decisions would be up to the states.
8: Okay.
21: They're also saying parents are children's primary teachers and want to bring more parent opinions into the classroom. All of this really amounts to taking a national benchmark for early child care and education and removing it. The new proposal wants to move away from federal mandates, and advocates are worried about it.
8: But wait, you mentioned cost-cutting measures. What would that mean exactly?
21: Yes. So right now, Head Start centers can use up to 15% of their budgets to cover administrative costs. The new proposal caps that at 5%. Currently, that money is used for typical daily operations, but it can also do things like reward teachers for getting a degree, and that would no longer be allowed. Yvette Sanchez-Fuentes with Start Early, an Illinois-based Head Start partner, says this approach could also directly impact kids.
3: If you, for example, have children with disabilities, you could use some of those funds in order to pay for additional staff with specialties who could come in and support kids.
21: Losing that money could cut support staff and create gaps in care.
8: Okay, but explain this to me. What is the Trump administration ultimately trying to achieve with all of these changes to Head Start?
21: It's a great question. So Alex Adams, the Department of Health and Human Services Assistant Secretary, who oversees the whole program, estimates that these changes could save the government $2.2 billion.
8: Okay.
21: He says he plans to invest that money back in the program and in turn create 200,000 more spots for children. I relayed that plan to a few different advocates, and they all said similar things. An additional $2 billion for Head Start would be great, but they don't quite see how eliminating all those regulations can get them there.
8: Mm.
21: One thing to note is this is a very lengthy proposal. It's about 200 pages, and sometimes reporters and stakeholders get these things early to comb through. This time, we did not. So there's still a lot to sift through, and for now, I think advocates are just ready to dive in and are looking forward to the next steps.
8: And what are those next steps? Like, will Head Start centers feel these changes right away?
21: Well, first of all, Head Start centers are still very much open, and all of them are operating under the same rules. But right now, we're heading into a 60-day period for public comment on these new rules. Anyone can submit a comment. Parents, advocacy groups, concerned citizens. The groups I spoke with are really hoping for tons of comments. That would mean it would take a long time to go through them. And the final rules might look different than what we have right now, or they might not change at all. Either way, we won't really know for a few months.
8: That is NPR's Sequoia Carrillo. Thank you so much, Sequoia.
21: Thank you.
0: This week in the Iraqi city of Karbala, the annual commemoration unfolded of the 7th century killing of the central figure in Shia Islam. More than 20 million pilgrims, including more than 3 million Iranians. This year, with the U.S. war in Iran, the event carried even more significance, as NPR's Gina Raff reports.
4: In 1,400 years, mourning over the death of Imam Hussein has not diminished. It wasn't an ordinary death. Hussein, the grandson of the Prophet Muhammad, was surrounded by a powerful army, deprived of water, and then beheaded after opposing a leader he believed was unfit to succeed the Prophet. It was the defining event of the split between Shia and Sunni Islam. Inside the shrine, pilgrims press against the gold and silver encrusted latticework around the spot where he died, many hitting themselves in grief. The voices rise and fall, different accents, different languages, the same lament. Outside, there are young men holding an Iranian and Iraqi flag linked together. Some carry photos of Iran's late supreme leader, Ayatollah Ali Khamenei, killed on the first day of U.S. and Israeli airstrikes along with his family in February.
22: 116 degrees on the thermometer.

0: covered walkway, and every so often fans are spraying cooling mists of water. But this is still grueling. And imagine, after walking here for days, like many of these pilgrims have.
1: Mariam Ghanbari, a municipal worker, walked from the Iranian border, about 200 miles away. She tells us many pilgrims have come this year because people are praying for vengeance for the killing of Khamenei. Most Iranians on pilgrimage here are fervent supporters of the country's Islamic regime. Those who are anti-regime are not talking. Nasser Zadi, a teacher from Tabriz, says Khamenei's killing has only increased support for resistance against the U.S. and Israel.
2: It helped this movement become deeper and more targeted. It's helped us flaunt the power of the Shia more to the face of the world, to show that the Shia are building their own civilization.
1: He says Iranians have learned to deal with the economic hardship of the war. This is a culture of resistance, he says. Mohammed Yasmin Ahmadi is 15 and from the Iranian holy city of Qom. He says most Iranians are here this year because of Khamenei. Before he was buried in July, the Supreme Leader's body was first taken to Karbala and Najaf. This Arbaeen has the scent and the feeling of the Ayatollah, the teenager says. The Iranians we talk to stress they have nothing against the American people, that they believe that Americans too are suffering from U.S. policy. They say this time it is the U.S. government and not an army 1,400 years ago waging war on the Shia. Jane Araf, NPR News, Karbala, Iraq.

0: You're listening to All Things Considered from NPR News. Followers of the Grateful Dead call this week the Days Between. That is the days between the anniversaries of the birth and death of guitarist Jerry Garcia. Musicians who have played with or followed in the footsteps of the Grateful Dead are among the many who observe. As part of a series from NPR Music about the Dead's legacy, Felix Contreras spoke with some of them.
1: Some people are born deadheads and some have to find their way to the band. On paper, you'd assume that Jim James would be the lifelong sort of fan. His band, My Morning Jacket, is known for a quirky, twangy sound rooted in folk and sprinkled with psychedelia. Except for a long time, he hated the Grateful Dead. But his mind began to change when he started listening to the Dead's acoustic songs, like Candyman, which he covered on a massive 2016 tribute album to the band called Day of the Dead.
2: I think there's a beautiful bravery and freedom in the Dead, because sometimes they don't do a good job. You know, sometimes it's a mess. You're in bad notes and they're lost for a while, and then they find it again or whatever, you know, and that's life.
1: Jeff Tweedy's band Wilco also contributed a cover to that tribute album, a fiery early Dead jam called St. Stephen. They performed it with Dead guitarist Bob Weir. As a musician, Tweedy says he's fascinated by the idea that if you consider the band's individual parts, the whole of the Grateful Dead should not have worked.
3: It really is kind of a miracle, you know, that it would work, that a bass player not consistently interested in the root note would work with a guy that cut his teeth playing bluegrass and different types of music, and then a young kid that seems to know every chord voicing in the world.
1: Another miracle many have learned from, the Dead's improv skills. In 2018, Weir handpicked the veteran producer and musician Don Was to play bass in his trio called the Wolf Bros.
4: My first thought was, I'm going to take a master class from this fearless improviser, and I'm going to learn how to stop thinking so much, and I'm going to learn how to not be

0: be afraid to take a leap with things, and then I'm going to apply that to every aspect of my life.
1: Graham Lesh was literally born into the Grateful Dead life. His father was Phil Lesh, the band's founding bassist. His dad died in 2024, and Graham now plays the Dead songs with his own band. What Phil Lesh taught his son is a lesson that applies to anyone who plays the music of the Dead, whether you're on the front porch with your kids or on a stage in front of thousands.
2: My folks describe the Grateful Dead as a big old oak tree. The roots were like the jazz and the blues, and the trunk is the band members, and the branches and the leaves are everyone inspired by them. That's what I am, all of us. And it'll grow and grow, and not every tree lives forever, but outlives all of us.
1: And so, the long, strange trip may indeed go on forever. Felix Contreras, NPR News.
3: You can read and hear a lot more about the Dead's legacy from NPR Music at npr.org/Grateful Dead.
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5: 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I'm Devin Yalmanaka in Sacramento area traffic. Downtown to Davis will take you about half an hour. It's a little bit slow. There's a collision getting cleared up on westbound 50 at Harbor Boulevard that might take you a minute. From Sacramento to Modesto, that will take an hour 35 minutes.
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5: 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The Reds homered four times as Cincinnati beat the Athletics 6-5 today to complete a three-game series sweep and send the team from West Sac to their eighth straight loss. All three games against the Reds were decided by one run. The A's begin a three-game series against the Red Sox tomorrow in Boston. 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
3: This is All Things Considered from NPR News. I'm Elsa Chang.
4: And I'm Mary Louise Kelly, and it is August. For a lot of kids across the country, that means summer camp. According to the National Study of Youth and Religion, nearly 40% of American teenagers have attended camps with some religious affiliation. Christianity has been part of summer camps since camping started. Jewish camps followed later, but only a handful of American summer camps are Buddhist. Reporter Dina Prichep spent the day at one of them.
10: Dharma Camp is in the foothills of Oregon's Cascade Mountains, an hour outside of Portland. In some ways, it's like every other sleepaway camp. Swimming hole, friendship bracelets, dusty fields. But there's also a meditation service in the Zen tradition. Campers actually spend the entire morning in silence, quietly doing chores, eating a wordless breakfast. The only real noise comes when they chant a Buddhist sutra of compassion. If you think teens and tweens might kind of struggle to start their day in silent reflection, you would not be wrong.
11: Honestly, my first day at camp, I'm always like, oof, I have to sit for 20 minutes. But it kind of grows on you, you know.
10: Cyrus Boyd is 16, one of the older campers. For the youngest, like 10-year-old Isabel Bryce, the quiet morning can be even more challenging.
12: You just want to talk and talk and talk. Like, you just want to talk about your dreams and like, oh, I saw a flying chameleon. Oh, I saw a flying whale.
10: It's not easy. But a lot of the kids come to really get something out of it. Like 12-year-old Evie Phillips.
13: I'm definitely going to meditate like a lot more after this because like it just calms you down and stuff.
10: Dharma Camp started over 30 years ago. Kakumyo Low is the abbot at Portland's Dharma Rain Zen Center and is here for his 27th summer.
14: This is a fairly like low church environment, so to speak, but we have monks here, we have priests here, you know, we're wearing robes for service. It's just kind of sprinkled throughout the entire day, and most of it is summer camp. Most of it feels like playtime.
10: But even that play is shaped by Buddhist practice, like their version of color war, where each team is competing on behalf of a particular enlightened figure from the Buddhist lineage.
15: Welcome to the Bodhisattva Olympics!
10: As the counselors explain, these games are not about trouncing the other team.
16: We're watching how you work together. If you're cooperating, if you're being kind, if you're staying calm.
10: One event involves a sort of live-action version of Hungry Hungry Hippos, where kids on scooters snag plastic eggs and then use the words hidden inside to craft haiku about Dharma Camp.
17: Trust your history, even beyond death, it is steady from deception.
16: Wow!
10: It's creative and silly, but also Buddhist. This camp is a way to instill religious practice and values, which faith-based camps have been doing since summer camp began. Jacob Sorensen is the director and lead researcher at Sacred Playgrounds, an organization that works with Christian summer camps.
18: It immerses them in a really faith-centric environment. So that gives that opportunity to consider the question, hey, do I really believe this stuff? Do I really believe this faith that I was raised in?
10: Sorensen says that at a time when religious identity is on the decline, data suggests that faith-based camps, of any faith, may make an impact. But not all Dharma Camp parents are Buddhist, and even some that are, like Conan Clark, say religious identity is not really the goal for their kids.
19: It's not so much that I necessarily want him to become a Buddhist as that I want him to have that experience of being around people whose hearts are open, who have a practice of coming back to compassion.
10: Dharma Camp seems to be doing a surprisingly good job of translating that compassion into a daily summer camp schedule. It's a mix of mindfulness and playfulness and religious practice.
20: Every year when I leave Dharma Camp, my mom tells me I have this glow.
10: 19-year-old Violet O'Haron has gone from camper to counselor.
20: Like, I have this profound sense of self that I always find here and then can take with me wherever else I go.
10: Evenings at Dharma Camp end around a campfire. The occasional eagle flies by, the sun goes down, and the stars and guitars come out. One of the Buddha's core teachings is that everything is impermanent. Campers here have been learning the Zen practice of being still in the middle of all that flux and listening to what's true. That fires will go out, summer will end, and these kids will become adults. And maybe they'll take a piece of this camp with them. For NPR News, I'm Dina Pritchett.
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22: This week, the song spends a 16th week at number one on the Billboard Hot 100. That's a run matched or exceeded by only six other songs in Billboard history. This week, the charts capture a larger milestone for country music. For the first time, the entire top five is made up of country songs. Morgan Wallen enters this week's chart at number two with his new single, Been By Now.

And maybe the charts aren't giving you enough Ella Langley or Morgan Wallen. If that's the case, you'll be glad to know that at number 4, I Can't Love You Anymore is by Ella Langley and Morgan Wallen. No.

Next week, a new album by the pop star Ariana Grande promises to at least challenge the songs at the top. But for now, the pop charts are firmly in the grip of Hot Country Summer. Stephen Thompson, NPR Music.

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4: A new agreement between Iran and Oman to partially reopen the Strait of Hormuz.
5: Closure of the waterway has drastically upended global supply chains.
4: More details on what is in this agreement this Thursday, August 6th, on All Things Considered from NPR News. I'm Elsa Chang.
5: And I'm Mary Louise Kelly. This hour, new data shows the vast majority of people with serious addictions are not getting treatment.
4: That's partly because most doctors won't offer drugs to treat addiction.
6: Where it comes to substance use disorder, we've not decided as a country. This is an illness we actually can treat.
5: Also, the mucus found on snails can be helpful to humans.
7: So there are immense potential applications. It could be cancer research, drug delivery, cosmetics.
4: And a new study from Ethiopia on different ways to alleviate poverty.
5: Those stories and more after the news.
8: Live from NPR News in Washington, I'm Janine Herbst. At least seven states have experienced cyber attacks against their water systems recently, and the FBI is investigating whether the attacks are linked to the U.S.-Israeli war in Iran. NPR's Jenna McLaughlin has more.
9: Iranian actors have for several years been trying to find vulnerable systems, particularly in